0: Dublin says he believes Iran is responsible.
1: They're on the balls of their feet right now, but I think they are. They've been in charge of that for a while.
0: Disruption could send global oil prices at more than $100 a barrel, even higher.
2: Also in Dublin, the president's stirring controversy by suggesting Irish reunification ahead of attending the Irish Open at his golf resort. A rare moment of alignment from some of the biggest names in the AI race as Anthropic commits to slowing down development.
3: Anthropic CEO Dario Amodei writes in a blog post that his company will be slowing down the pace of artificial intelligence development. He cites concerns related to cybersecurity and improvements in recursive self-improvement, where AI is used to train future versions of itself. Amodei says he wants to open up models to external regulators and establish industry safety standards. OpenAI CEO Sam Altman and XAI head Elon Musk have both signaled their support for the idea on social media. Mike Dubusky, ABC News.
2: Police in Mississippi making an arrest in the case of a woman found dead last month hanging from a tree. ABC's Andrew Dimber.
4: Police say they obtained two search warrants and an arrest warrant for Jaquez Ratliff. Officers executing those search warrants this week. Ratliff wasn't there when police went to arrest him, but investigators say they later spotted him walking down the street and took him into custody without incident.
2: Tennis, the 2026 U.S. Open Women's Singles Champion is Elena Rybakina of Kazakhstan. She beat defending champion Aryna Sabalenka of Belarus at Arthur Ashe Stadium in Flushing Meadows. It's Rybakina's third major title. Dave Packer, ABC News.
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6: I'm E.S. Henry for Northwest News Radio. Seattle teachers are in the process of voting on a contract proposal from Seattle Public Schools, and the district hopes that the vote will accept the proposals put to the teachers' union this week. The teachers' union was prepared to strike prior to the start of the school year on September 2nd, but made a tentative agreement with the district to avert the last-minute strike. Details of the contract proposals have not yet been released, but the district hopes to announce an agreement with the teachers union by Tuesday of this next week. Teachers in Shoreline reached a tentative deal with the Shoreline School District on Friday, averting a strike that would have closed schools in that district this coming Monday. Teachers and paraeducators had voted to strike this last Wednesday if a contract agreement could not be reached with the district. More than 300 teachers, staff, and security and paraeducators are covered by this new contract. The light rail that extends across Lake Washington has been reported as causing electrical damage to more than 2,000 fish, according to Sound Transit. But a pair of divers from Seattle claim that they reported the issue to Washington Department of Transportation last year. The two divers say that they noticed the fish near Mercer Island in summer of 2025 and communicated their concerns to conservation groups and to transit officials. Como's Joel Moreno says that the divers have been following the situation and have noticed that it has gotten worse.
7: The divers returned in July, only to see that the problem had grown.
8: It was only later, as we saw more of them spread out throughout that site, that we realized that fish were dying because of these lines hanging off the bridge.
7: Sound Transit says that notification came August 3rd, and they sent dive teams, biologists, and engineers to investigate. The electrician says the priority was not the fish, but opening the light rail line in time for the World Cup.
6: Sound Transit has admitted that low-lying cables may have been responsible for the fish and has since relocated some of those lines. For Northwest News Radio, I'm E.S. Henry. Cool and cloudy for the rest of the day today, with a good chance that some of those clouds turn to rain later in the day. A 96% chance for rain for the afternoon, mainly towards the evening hours tonight, most likely after 8 p.m. We can expect rain showers throughout the evening also and into the morning hours on Sunday. High temperatures today will stay mild as well, with afternoon highs staying in the upper 60s and cooling off overnight. Enjoy your weekend.
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16: Thanks for joining us for Northwest News Radio Weekends. I'm Scott Carty. Good to have you here. Hope you're navigating all the traffic and the congestion and the road construction happening this weekend. The summer of 2026 will be remembered for traffic, of course, but also for wildfires, record heat, and several nationwide food recalls involving lettuce, jalapeno peppers, alfalfa sprouts, blueberries, just this past week, broccoli sprouts. The outbreak linked to Taylor Farms iceberg lettuce contaminated with a cyclospora parasite was by far the worst, with more than 19,000 confirmed cases of illness and, according to the CDC, two deaths. All of this has led many people to ask, how could this happen? Consumer man Herb Weissbaum, a contributing editor at checkbook.org, has been investigating, and he's here with the answer.
17: Every time there's a major foodborne illness outbreak, government regulators and food processors typically respond by saying, America has the safest food supply in the world. That may be so, but Seattle attorney and food safety expert Bill Marler says, we still have a serious and continuing problem.
18: With 48 million Americans getting a foodborne illness every year, 125,000 hospitalized and about 3,000 deaths, it's a little hard to say that we have the safest food supply in the world. We are good, but we always can do way better.
17: Produce is linked to nearly half of all cases of foodborne illness in the U.S. Leafy greens, including spinach and lettuce, are most often the culprit. Industrial processing can make a small problem big.
18: Convenience is just not worth the risk.
17: For example, to make bagged salad, the leafy greens are washed and chopped together, increasing the risk that contamination in some of the products spreads to the whole batch. And there's this. Recent budget cuts have reduced inspections, outbreak surveillance, and food safety research that were already underfunded. As a result, the CDC ended its cyclospora surveillance program. Cyclospora is the parasite implicated in this summer's Taylor Farms lettuce outbreak. Brian Ronholm is director of food policy at Consumer Reports.
19: The CDC essentially lost its hunting license when they were forced to remove this pathogen from its surveillance list.
17: Now, any food that's eaten raw, such as fresh produce, is inherently vulnerable to contamination. By pathogens, it can make people sick. So foodborne illness outbreaks will always occur. However, a robust tracing program could quickly pinpoint suspected products, reducing the number of people who get sick in an outbreak. The FDA's food traceability rule, which was set to take effect in July, requires companies that handle high-risk foods, including leafy greens and fresh-cut fruits and vegetables, to maintain enhanced electronic record-keeping. But bowing to industry pressure, Congress delayed the implementation to 2028. Growers and processors insist that complying with the rules would drive up food prices. They say voluntary industry regulation works best and faster than government rules. At Consumer Reports, Brian Ronholm disagrees.
19: It's insane that such a critical piece of the food regulatory system is not in place yet.
17: The traceability rule wouldn't have prevented the Taylor Farms cyclospora outbreak, but attorney Bill Marler believes that fewer people would have become sick.
18: These industries just don't want to be told what to do. They don't want to be regulated, and they, in many respects, are willing to absorb what could be a multi-billion dollar hit because they don't want to play ball with the federal government and ultimately with consumers.
17: So, how can you reduce your risk of getting sick? Food safety experts suggest buying heads of lettuce or individual bunches of greens instead of bag salads.
19: There's no guarantee that triple wash or however many times washed of produce products in a bag eliminates risk of illness.
17: Washing those leafy greens can help remove dirt and germs, but it doesn't eliminate the risk of harmful pathogens. Wash and peel vegetables grown in the ground, such as potatoes and carrots. Washing with soap or commercial produce washes is not recommended. Use slightly warm water instead. And this may come as a surprise. Organic produce is not necessarily safer. On the other hand, shopping at a farmer's market might reduce your risk, Marler says. Want to know more? You can read my full story on checkbook.org and listen to Checkbook's Consumerpedia podcast at consumerpedia.org. I'm Herb Weissbaum, the Consumer Man, for Northwest News Radio.
16: And again, if you are just catching up with things this weekend, there was a salmonella outbreak linked to recalled broccoli sprouts that so far had sickened about 22 people in four states, most of them here in Washington, 16 people. The FDA says that two people were hospitalized, and fortunately no deaths reported. But the recalled sprouts, just in case they might be in your refrigerator, were grown by Evergreen Fresh Sprouts of Idaho and distributed to grocery stores, restaurants, and food service customers in Idaho, Montana, and here in Washington. The affected packages of these broccoli sprouts have expiration dates through September 16th. The FDA says you should not eat them, not serve them, or not sell the recalled sprouts while the investigation continues. The advice is to just throw them away, put them in the compost. Now, it's being described as the best obituary ever written, and it has a Washington man's legacy living on. After being posted on the Centralia Chronicles Facebook page, the first obituary Daniel DeSimone ever wrote has gone viral. It was for his brother, Michael, who died August 21st in Olympia following complications of a stroke and a concussion. Here's how the tribute started. Michael DeSimone regrettably informs you that he is no longer alive. This was not the plan. He expected to be alive somewhat longer in order to do many more things. Unfortunately, there was some measure of disagreement between his mind and his body. It continues, he exited the world the way he entered it, eating pizza. He was 51 years old when he died, which is young for a man, but quite old for a dog, so he left the world at peace in the knowledge that he outlived many, many dogs. Through talking about Michael's high school sweetheart turned wife of 33 years, his two daughters, and his three grandsons, the obituary continues, the one big downside to not being alive is not being with the people one loves. It then reads, in lieu of flowers, he asks that you give your love freely, especially to those you hold most dear, because you never know when you might have to leave in a hurry. Now, with nearly 50,000 likes on that post, not including those through nearly 4,000 shares, the comments shine. One asks, did Douglas Adams come back to life to write this obituary? Another, I feel that I live a life deprived by not ever getting the chance to meet such an amazing man. And one more, didn't have crying at a total stranger's obituary on my to-do list today, but I'm going to cross it off anyway. Michael DeSimone's brother Daniel told the Today Show that one thing he said at the funeral was that while Michael's life was short, quote, he doubled his life by being open to all of it. Scott Carty, Northwest News Radio. I hope you're having a great weekend, and thank you for listening to Northwest News Radio.
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21: Cincinnati is preparing for people relocating from regions threatened by rising seas, hurricanes, wildfires, and drought. The city's climate migration readiness plan focuses on expanding housing without displacing current residents. Recommendations include denser housing along transit corridors and inclusionary zoning to preserve affordability. Cincinnati is also introducing bus rapid transit, building solar arrays to control energy costs, and using railroad sale proceeds for infrastructure improvements. Officials see growth as an economic opportunity, but recognize that unplanned migration could deepen existing inequality. I'm Ken Chester.
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4: 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So do we. I'm Eric Heinz. 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
16: Thanks for joining us for Northwest News Radio Weekends. I'm Scott Carty. Maybe you're getting out and about and supporting some local restaurants this weekend. One restaurant owner, Uttam Mukherjee of Spice Walla with three different locations, put out a post, and he's done this kind of on a regular basis where he updates his customers on the costs that he faces.
25: There isn't room to sell affordable food in Seattle, and here's why. Hi, my name is Uttam Mukherjee. This is our restaurant, Spice Walla, and we serve authentic Indian street food. So here are the facts. Our cost of goods, which is the cost of anything goes into the food that we serve you, has doubled since 2018. Every month,
16: he goes on to share some of the percentages of the costs that he's faced, and he does so in a way that really caught my attention, so I had to catch up with them.
25: So every 4 to 6 months, I usually share one of these. And I found when I started doing it a couple of years ago that customers just weren't educated about what was going on in the industry. And as a restaurateur, we felt like it was important to share that information with our customers so that they could understand if and when we were to do a price increase, why that was happening. Because ultimately, it's impacting everyone, and we just don't want our customers to be frustrated when they see, you know, 10, 15, 25, 50 cent increase in our prices, which is more than justified in this economy. So we felt like sharing that information was the best course of action to be as transparent as possible with our customers to help them understand what was going on.
16: So let's go through some of the items that you shared. And this is, again, as you mentioned, just the first half of 2026. You said the cost of chicken for you is up 13%. Lamb is up 6%. Yes. Potatoes up 54%. And onions are up 89%. Those are all like very core and basic ingredients that you rely on.
25: 100%. And we have a very small menu. So we don't buy a lot of different items. We just buy the same items a lot of them. And so whenever one of these items do fluctuate, it's a huge impact to our business.
16: The other aspects that you mentioned were things like the single serve item cups and forks.
25: Yes.
16: Tell us about that.
25: Yes. Yeah. So that kind of started during the pandemic when supply chains started getting disrupted with, the COVID supply chain distribution problems. The demand was pretty high because everyone was doing to-go items, but the supply was very low because factories were shutting down. And so since then, I just don't think it's caught up. Not that I know that industry extremely well. So I'm making an assumption, but everything from forks, spoons, cups, ramekin containers, et cetera, all of those have been increasing a lot over the past couple of years.
16: And when you say caught up, you mean they haven't gone down in price, because your highlight was that those items for you are up 64% just in the first 6 months of this year.
25: And I think one thing that I think is really important for us to understand at this point in time is just the cost of fuel. I saw some statistics that said that this Labor Day, the cost of diesel was the highest it's ever been. And all of that impacts everything tremendously, because, the goods need to get shipped from the factories to the distributors to us. And then also the manufacturers need to source their materials. So all of that fuel costs are hugely impactful.
16: And really, through that entire chain, diesel is involved, whether it's the tractors and the farm equipment, it's the trucks going from the farm to the processing, it's going from the distribution center to you.
25: Yeah.
16: You've got a clunky diesel truck out there paying more than $6 a gallon now.
25: Exactly. It all adds up. I think there's been so many things that have impacted us since COVID, right? So, previously when there was a massive disruption in the economy, so for example, the Great Recession or something like that, it was usually just one event that occurred that resulted in a series of consequences that kind of resolved itself. But in this case, we've had COVID, we've had wars. It's just been one thing after another that we feel like has been adding up and is causing this consistent rise. So the other thing that I talked about in that video was that the cost of our goods has doubled since we started in 2018. So while each item fluctuates on a 6 month basis, 4 month basis, month to month, the fact that it's consistently trended upwards and has doubled at this point in time is hugely impactful for all businesses.
16: Yeah, these elevated increases are actually over elevated prices already. So that 89% exactly. increase on onions is 89% above what it already increased to over these last couple of years. Yeah. Uta Mukherjee of Spicewalla, you have a few locations, and you've asked people to really go support their local restaurant, to go around the corner, as you said, get to know the staff and frequent them. Do you find that people are also being a little bit more conscious about that to-go container, or can I just grab that fork and take it with me, knowing now that you share this information so transparently?
25: Well, I think, primarily everyone wants people to be dining out as much as they can afford and as much as they're able to. So I think that's going to be the first thing. And then the second thing is going to be, if you are dining out, we want to give you the best service that we possibly can, right? So if that means that you are taking it home and you do want one of those, I think we will always be able to provide that to you.
16: Utam, you're also talking about one of the cornerstones of hospitality, and that you're there to serve a customer and make sure that they have a great experience. I want to know, what are you hearing from customers about what you've shared?
25: So we've done this many times now, and over the last couple of months, we've posted a few different things that has kind of related to this. And we are hearing a lot that customers just can't afford to eat out right now. A lot of our customer base is people who want affordable food, and a lot of them have been impacted by layoffs or by, the decline and not enough wage increases given the inflation. So their income is not keeping up with what's going on in the economy. Talking about cutting back in general because groceries are too expensive. So we're hearing that a lot from our customers, that there is pressure on them also to start cooking more at home, to do more things at home, to save as much money as they can. And so I think that is something that we can appreciate and empathize with a ton. It obviously puts us in a very difficult position as a business that relies on people coming out and spending their money. But that is what we're hearing a lot. We've also heard a lot that there are changing consumer habits that are impacting the industry as a whole. So, you know, things like GLP-1, et cetera. So we're kind of trying to understand what to do with all of these different consumer behavior trends to determine how we can proceed.
16: That's Uttam Mukherjee of Spicewala. Thanks for listening to Northwest.

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20: ABC News, I'm Dave Packer. Saudi Arabia says it shut down a major oil pipeline as a precautionary measure after

0: was attacked Thursday. ABC's Lama Hassan.
1: The vital pipeline lets oil bypass the Strait of Hormuz, which has been effectively shut down for more than 6 months. President Trump meeting with Irish leaders in Dublin says he believes Iran is responsible.
2: They're on the balls of their feet right now, but I think they are. They've been in charge of that for a while.
1: Disruption could send global oil prices at more than $100 a barrel, even higher.
0: Anthropic CEO Dario Amodei writes in a blog post that his company will be slowing down the pace of artificial intelligence development. He cites concerns related to cybersecurity and improvements in recursive self-improvement, where AI is used to train future versions of itself. Tennis, the 2026 U.S. Open singles champion, is Elena Rybakina of Kazakhstan. This is ABC News.
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4: I'm E.S. Henry for Northwest News Radio. Observations for the 9/11 tragedy took place across the country yesterday, and Seattle was no exception. City officials and the public gathered for a memorial event at the Seattle Center yesterday. Public responders from the Seattle Fire Department and police departments gathered at the 9/11 Memorial Garden, marking 25 years since the attack on the World Trade Center.
5: I just think it's so important that we remember these people and the fact that we did all come together, and I wish we could do that now.
6: To carry forward the meaning of that day, to ensure the sacrifices are never forgotten.
4: Seattle sent 25 first responders to New York in the days following the attacks. Washington state leaders have called out the Department of Homeland Security for a social media campaign that used the likeness of a Sikh man to encourage illegal immigrants to self-deport. The DHS used the likeness of Arjinder Singh, an Indian driver in Florida that killed three other drivers with a tractor trailer last year. Singh had received his CDL license in the state of Washington, but was not a legalized citizen at the time of the accident. The DHS used that incident in its immigration enforcement campaign. Washington state leaders called the campaign hateful and unacceptable. New information shows that Washington leads the nation in a new category, the amount of taxes imposed on recreational marijuana. Data released by the U.S. Census Bureau on Friday reports that $3.5 billion of tax revenue were received nationally in the year between July 2025 and June of 2026. Washington ranks number one in average tax revenue, collecting more than $442 million in marijuana tax revenue, or more than $50 per state resident. The Census Bureau reports that Washington has a 37% tax on recreational cannabis across the state. For Northwest News Radio, I'm E.S. Henry. A chance for rain today, but most likely not until later this evening. There's a 96% chance for rain after 8 p.m., with rain expected through morning hours on Sunday. Otherwise, cool and cloudy, with clouds staying in the sky for the majority of the day. We may have a few moments of blue sky this afternoon, but mostly cloudy for the remainder of the weekend. High temperatures will stay mild as well today, also with an expected high today of 68 degrees. Enjoy your weekend.
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7: Cameras were installed and active during the World Cup, but were turned off when the matches ended.
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12: Thanks for joining us for Northwest News Radio. I'm Scott Carty. 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You know, we've heard the expression for decades, especially when you go to Disneyland. It's a small world, after all. ABC's Brad Milkey has discovered for one planet in our solar system, that is literally true.
13: I'm sorry, Matthew, has Mercury been shrinking this whole time and no one told me?
14: Mercury has been shrinking this whole time.
13: This is ABC's Matthew Glasser, who covers science and space. He says Mercury has actually been shrinking ever since it was formed 4.5 billion years ago. Apparently, its hot molten core keeps cooling ever so slightly, which allows its surface to tighten around it. But yesterday, a study out of Germany's Aerospace Center came out suggesting it's actually been shrinking faster than we realized. The issue here is that Mercury's surface isn't flat or even gently curved. It's wrinkly. The study's lead author says you could imagine Mercury is a grape sitting really close to the sun.
15: You can imagine a grape turning into a raisin. Because if you lose the volume, of course, you have kind of wrinkles on the surface.
13: So Matthew says usually you'd figure out a way to measure the wrinkly surface. In normal circumstances, this would be evenly spread around the planet. But these wrinkles weren't. It turns out several areas were covered by craters and debris from the constant barrage of meteors on Mercury. And unable to see all those extra wrinkles, scientists' estimates had been off.
14: And so when they accounted for that, when they said, you know what, if we take what we know about the smooth areas and we make that over across the planet, they came up with a very different calculation than previously had been determined.
13: How much different? Matthew says it might have shrunk an extra 30%. Wait, what? How can a planet shrink that quickly? How does that happen?
14: Well, first of all, it's not quickly. It's billions of years, so it's geological terms. It's only quickly in the sense that they did a reassessment of how much and think that we were underestimating the amount.
13: But even if this was a drastic mismeasurement, why should we care? Well, scientists say it's important to understand how planets evolve. After all, we're on one.
14: It's actually a really interesting timing for the study because there is a new probe too, actually. It's a partnership with European Space Agency and Japan that is just about to arrive in orbit of Mercury and do some studying of the planet.
13: Perhaps there's another lesson here, a reminder that nothing in this universe is permanent. We talk about global warming here. Mercury is a pretty extreme example of warm, but it's literally changing shape. Don't count it out just yet, though.
14: Mercury is in no danger of disappearing. Certainly not in any time that the humans will be able to observe that.
13: Okay, good, because I've already had to go from 9 planets in our solar system to 8 when they got rid of Pluto. I can't lose another one, Matthew.
14: No, I hear you. Nobody wants to lose Mercury, and I think we're okay there.
12: All right, back to Earth we go. This is Scott Carty on Northwest News Radio. September is Suicide Prevention and Suicide Awareness Month. On Thursday, it was World Suicide Prevention Day. Suicide prevention is something very near and dear to me because I lost a sister to suicide. I was only 9 years old. She was only 20, and it created a lifetime of trying to learn and understand why someone would choose to die by suicide. As a young guy, it was really tough to process, but I was never afraid to talk about it. And I want to take a moment to talk about it right here. Because I think that if we do talk about it and we eliminate the word commit and we focus on the fact that someone dies by suicide, just like they would die in a car accident or die from an illness, I think that we can break down some barriers. I will start off that if you or someone you know is considering suicide or struggling mentally and having a tough time, to please call the 988 Lifeline or text 988. It's available. Dr. Jennifer Ashton, who you've seen on ABC television, Good Morning America quite often, spent some time the other day talking about her experience with suicide, losing her ex-husband, the father of her children. And the perspective that she shares from her learning, I think, is pretty valuable.
16: And my family and I lived through our personal experience with the suicide death of my ex-husband and my children's father in 2017. We were in a psychologist's office, our psychologist's office, less than 24 hours later. And while we were absolutely all in a state of shock, she said something to us in that meeting that I will never forget for the rest of my life, which is when we were trying to understand how someone who loved his children so much could do something like suicide, she said to us, here's the way, one way to understand how different a suicidal mind is versus a non-suicidal mind. When things are at our worst, because everyone goes through pain in their life, difficult chapters in their lives, a non-suicidal mind will say, this is so painful. This is the low point. This can't last forever. I have to hope and think that tomorrow may be better. A suicidal mind at those low points will say, this pain is unbearable. Tomorrow, it may be a million times worse. I can't handle any more pain. Therefore, I have to get out now. And I think that that's one way of understanding how much pain someone who is suicidal and dies by suicide is in. It doesn't mean that they don't love their loved ones. It doesn't mean that they are not appreciative of the things that are going right in their lives. It just means that in that moment, they're affected by this very dangerous and irrational way of thinking where they think, I'm a burden. It's never going to get better. I'm alone. I can't bear this pain potentially to be worse in the future. And that's why they become, you know, singularly focused on just making the pain stop. If you or someone you know is struggling with thoughts of self-harm or suicide, help is available by calling 988. It is confidential. It is free. 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
17: Commercial trucks in El Paso are getting 30-second bumper-to-bumper inspections without stopping at a service pit. Mesilla Valley Transportation has become the first trucking fleet to deploy the UV system, called an MRI for cars. Trucks drive through at up to 5 miles an hour, while computer vision captures thousands of images. Commercial Carrier Journal reports that the scans detect tire wear, leaks, underbody issues, structural damage, and possible tampering during cross-border inspections. MVT says the technology is not replacing employees. It frees technicians to repair identified problems faster and helps drivers spend less time waiting. I'm Ken Chester.
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19: Millions of Americans use social media every single day, but now a new study finds out what you watch can directly impact your mood and self-image. In the study out of Canada, researchers looked at more than 300 young women and had them watch a mix of TikTok videos. Some promoted trends like thinspiration and fitspiration, while others were about body positivity. Videos that idealized thinness were found to lead women to focus on their appearance and lead to more negative emotions. But on the flip side, ones about body positivity appeared to actually boost mood. Now, while the specific study focused on adults, experts have been sounding the alarm about social media's impact on kids and young teens for years. Many states have enacted age limits to create a social media account, and groups like the American Academy of Pediatrics warn that starting at a younger age may come with higher risks to mental health. Bottom line here, experts say that what you watch on your feed can shape how you feel in real time, and that parents should especially take note as they monitor their kids' time online. With your Medical Minute, I'm Yuri Benajab.
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12: It's good to be with you for Northwest News Radio Weekends. I'm Scott Carty. Thanks for taking the time to join us as you make your way through the weekend. I hope you're having a good one. You know, we have brought a lot of coverage to data centers and counties and communities implementing moratoriums because they want to either slow the growth or prevent a data center from coming to their town. And as data centers across the nation face pushback, there is a local city that's thanking theirs for its positive growth. Chris Daniels from Como News reports.
29: Once upon a time, Quincy's biggest export was the likes of sweet corn and processed potatoes before being replaced by computing power.
30: We just had one stoplight until the data centers came. Pretty much downtown looked like circa 1976. It was just all tired and needed a facelift.
29: Nick Conan was born and raised in Quincy.
30: It's changed it for the better, and our poverty level has dropped immensely.
29: He helps to run Microsoft's massive campus here, never before seen until now, including thousands of individual data racks with cooling towers and 80 generators.
31: There hasn't been an issue, as far as you know, with power grids, water supply, anything like that?
30: Not that I'm aware of.
29: Ever since Microsoft broke ground on the center 20 years ago, Quincy started booming. In the span of 15 years, census figures show the population of Quincy has grown by nearly 27%.
32: We've gone from 3 to 5 guys to 50 guys.
29: Mike Stettner has lived here most of his life.
0: Well, it was always the reliable power. There's no trees to take out the power lines. You're close to a lot of the dams. The ground is cheap. The power cost was cheap. An abundance of water.
29: His small electric company grew from 3 employees to more than 200.
0: Everything's just gotten bigger, better, faster. New schools, new fire station, new police station, city hall.
29: Yes, those flashing yellow and green lights are reflected on school property at the home of the Jackrabbits.
31: Before the data centers, would you have been able to go to the voters and say, hey, we need to build a new high school?
4: No, absolutely not.
29: Dr. Nick Bergman is the superintendent of Quincy Schools, who says increased residential assessed values pushed voters to approve and build the new high school, complete with a 550-person auditorium.
31: People across the country are talking about, should we allow a data center to be built in our community because of the issues with water and electricity and concerns about health impacts? What do you tell kids in this school about the benefits or the negatives with any sort of data center?
4: I can just speak from my experiences with data centers. Because our kids have seen the benefits of data centers, they've seen their schools dramatically improve. They've seen our programs improve. Prior to 2019, we barely had a choir band program. Now we have over 100 students in both of those programs. Same thing with drama. We barely had a drama program. Now we have over 50 kids in that program. And I really believe those programs, they are the greatest dropout prevention program you can have.
5: The new hospital in Chief.
29: Glenda Bishop tells a similar story over at the Quincy Valley Medical Center.
6: We're a 24/7 level 4 trauma emergency room, and we have outpatient services including physical therapy, which also includes occupational and speech.
29: The new hospital that opened a year ago replaced a leaky 1950s era facility funded by a levy that got 64% of the vote.
6: We are 100% confident that if we had not had an assessed value that is enhanced by the technology population in Quincy, by the data centers, we could not have done this.
31: A rising tide lifts all boats.
6: That's right. All boats float.
29: This has also all been done without a dramatic increase in electricity rates. According to the Grant County PUD, residential rates remain at 6.2 cents per kilowatt hour, more than half of the cost of the rest of the state and well off the national average. Microsoft has already agreed to pay for utility upgrades to keep those consumer costs low and recycle in their on-site circular center and cooling water reuse facility to reclaim 1.5 million clean cubic meters of water a year. Conan says other elements are still a work in progress.
31: How many stoplights do you have now?
30: So we have two, but we also have a roundabout.
29: Yet he says, for his hometown, the whole data center evolution has led to some high times in Washington's high desert.
12: It was Chris Daniels with Como News. Half a world away, earlier this week in France, they're dealing with yet another theft from a museum. And it's another daylight grab and go. ABC's Brad Milkey has the story.
7: It's been almost 11 months since a gang of masked thieves broke into the Louvre in Paris. Remember how big this was? They broke in on the second floor, stole some of France's most storied crown jewels, and then got away on motorbikes. Since that moment, the entire nation has been reckoning with how this could happen in a country that values art so much. How could you be able to pull off a heist like this in France in less than 10 minutes? Security services have never been on higher alert, and yet it's happened again. Yesterday, on France's southern coast, authorities in the town of Cagnes-sur-Mer said their greatest local landmark, the Renoir Museum, had been robbed. Thieves had cut a hole in a fence, climbed through a window, clipped through wires holding frames to the wall, and grabbed four works by the French master. Police arrived in 5 minutes, but it only took the robbers 3 minutes to get in and out. Fortunately, they didn't get away with all of these works. The thieves dropped two of the four pieces as they fled. It's also more likely the authorities can track these guys down compared to, say, the robbers of the crown jewels. Remember, those could conceivably be stripped and melted down, while a painting has to stay intact to have any value. In fact, while these two missing paintings are reputed to be worth $10 million, it's tough to sell artwork that is now the subject of a nationwide manhunt. But it does heighten the already pressing questions about museum security, because it's not just the Louvre. In the last year alone, thieves stole gold nuggets from the French National History Museum, porcelain dishes from a famous ceramics institute, and a 2,500-year-old jewelry piece from a Burgundy museum. If French authorities can't guarantee the safety of cultural treasures like these, is every piece of art in the nation up for grabs? Art experts say museums are still a relatively soft target. More traffic than a jewelry store, less security than a bank. Small museums like the Renoir exhibit, which hold only 12 paintings total, are particularly vulnerable. One piece of silver lining, at least one of these paintings has a history of returning to its rightful owners. Renoir's Young Woman at a Well was looted by the Nazis during World War II before finally being returned back to France. You hope that for all the lapses in security here, France's finest art detectives are on the case. Now,
12: hope you're having a great weekend, and thank you for being here at Northwest News Radio. 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
3: These are your political insights from ABC News. President Trump returning to the stage at the GOP midterm convention for night number two.
5: In our midterms that are coming up, get out and vote, please. Get out and vote.
3: He repeated a proposal he made the night before. If Republicans win the midterms,
5: let's call it Trump dividend, $5,000 for every adult citizen in our country.
3: Now, Democrats call that a bribe that would add over $1 trillion to the $40 trillion national debt. And there were more than a few Republicans who weren't fans of the idea. Susan Collins of Maine, the senator, saying tax and spending decisions should not appear to be tied to election results. And Florida Governor Ron DeSantis said flooding the economy with over $1 trillion would lead to more debt and inflation. The Supreme Court blocking a Republican-backed congressional map in Missouri. The ruling delivers a victory for Democrats in a closely watched redistricting fight. Dave Packer, ABC News.
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15: From ABC News, I'm Dave Packer. Tensions in the Middle East escalating after Saudi Arabia says it shut down a major oil pipeline as a precautionary measure after it was attacked Thursday.
16: Satellite imagery shows damage from the drone strikes to the east-west pipeline, which the Saudis claim were launched from Iraq. Saudi energy officials say multiple people were injured. Iraq's prime minister now ordering an investigation, dismissing the commander of the province where officials say the attacks originated. Lama Hassan, ABC News, London.
15: With the increased tension, oil prices being pushed even higher, diesel hitting an all-time high past $6 a barrel. ABC's Jacqueline Lee with the effect on farmers.
17: Farmers feeling the pain in the heart of harvest season.
18: The machine behind me uses 200 gallons a day. We have to harvest. We have to run the machines. We have to use the diesel. So bottom line is it cuts into our bottom line.
15: President Trump in Ireland this weekend. He met today with the Irish Prime Minister, where he was asked his opinion about Irish reunification.
19: It's going to happen eventually.
15: That comments during controversy in Dublin. Educator Annette Mulville was already protesting the president's visit and was asked about it.
20: I don't think it's his place to do something, to say something as contentious as that. So it wasn't wise on his part to make that comment. But sure, you know, he doesn't really know what he's talking about most of the time anyway.
15: Health officials declaring the cyclospora outbreak linked to lettuce officially over. 21 states had reported illnesses. 570 people so sick they had to be hospitalized, but questions remain, including how the outbreak started. The FDA still analyzing samples collected from Taylor Farms processing sites. ABC's Yuri Benajon.
21: Health officials are still advising consumers to practice safe food hygiene, like cleaning kitchen surfaces, washing produce, and importantly, washing your hands frequently with soap and water when working in the kitchen.
15: You're listening to ABC News.
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22: On ESM3 Northwest News Radio. Seattle teachers are in the process of voting on a contract proposal from Seattle Public Schools, and the district hopes that the vote will accept the proposals put to the teachers' union this week. The teachers' union was prepared to strike prior to the start of the school year on September 2nd, but made a tentative agreement with the district to avert the last-minute strike. Details of the contract proposals have not yet been released, but the district hopes to announce an agreement with the teachers union by Tuesday of this next week. Teachers in Shoreline reached a tentative deal with the Shoreline School District on Friday, averting a strike that would have closed schools in that district this coming Monday. Teachers and paraeducators had voted to strike this last Wednesday if a contract agreement could not be reached with the district. More than 300 teachers, staff, and security and paraeducators are covered by this new contract. The light rail that extends across Lake Washington has been reported as causing electrical damage to more than 2,000 fish, according to Sound Transit. But a pair of divers from Seattle claim that they reported the issue to Washington Department of Transportation last year. The two divers say that they noticed the fish near Mercer Island in summer of 2025 and communicated their concerns to conservation groups and to transit officials. Como's Joel Moreno says that the divers have been following the situation and have noticed that it has gotten worse.
23: The divers returned in July, only to see that the problem had grown.
32: It was only later, as we saw more of them spread out throughout that site, that we realized that fish were dying because of these lines hanging off the bridge.
23: Sound Transit says that notification came August 3rd, and they sent dive teams, biologists, and engineers to investigate. The electrician says the priority was not the fish, but opening the light rail line in time for the World Cup.
0: Sound Transit has admitted that low-lying cables may have been responsible for the fish and has since relocated some of those lines. For Northwest News Radio, I'm E.S. Henry.
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0: A chance for rain today, but most likely not until later this evening. There's a 96% chance for rain after 8 p.m. with rain expected through morning hours on Sunday. Otherwise, cool and cloudy with clouds staying in the sky for the majority of the day. We may have a few moments of blue sky this afternoon, but mostly cloudy for the remainder of the weekend. High temperatures will stay mild as well today, also with an expected high today of 68 degrees. Enjoy your weekend.
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6: It's time now for the Northwest Rewind, a look back at some of the bigger stories we covered over the last week. I'm Jeff Pogula, in for Brian Calvert. Well, this week started with Labor Day. Most people were off on Monday, and then on Tuesday, we learned dead fish were starting to show up around the I-90 floating bridge, and Sound Transit's light rail line could be to blame. Joel Moreno with Como News got more from Sound Transit CEO Dow Constantine.
23: The world's first light rail line on a floating bridge is now under a microscope. A diver found dead fish near the structure in Lake Washington, and the early investigation is focused on low-level electrical equipment beneath the bridge.
7: That work identified a potential connection or correlation between fish mortality and localized portions of the bridge's cathodic protection systems.
23: The light rail line's metal structures over the water use that cathodic protection system to prevent corrosion and rust buildup. The electrical current also appears to be killing fish.
7: The majority of fish are non-native or invasive perch and bass, with a small number of salmon identified as well.
6: Now, investigators are focused on strings of anodes that were resting on the lake bed. Those have since been moved, and it's unclear if it has resolved the issue. Seattle also began the week dealing with the aftermath of three separate shootings in Belltown that killed three people and wounded three others. Police say they do not believe the shootings were connected, and as of Friday, no arrests had been announced. The violence prompted increased police patrols, a promise of a new gun violence strategy from Mayor Katie Wilson, and growing pressure on City Hall over public safety. Northwest News Radio's Rich Johnson reported on Monday as police were beginning their investigations.
12: Interim Seattle Police Chief Andre Sales outlined the long-term strategies to reduce gun violence in the city.
19: Working with business owners, increasing patrols, bike patrols, working with our community response group and our gun violence reduction unit as well.
12: He spoke yesterday after three shootings in Belltown on Sunday left three dead and three wounded, and he defended his officers' response times.
19: These three incidents over the weekend, we were within minutes of being in the area. You have to understand, officers are blocks away. So them running to the scene takes seconds, takes time. I know nobody wants to hear that, but we're in the area. We're doing great work.
12: Still, Belltown residents are feeling vulnerable.
24: Tonight, you just heard multiple gunshots and just way too much.
12: Kelly Brown told Como News she tried to help a 17-year-old who was shot late Sunday night near the waterfront to no avail. He was killed and a 21-year-old man seriously wounded in the last of the three Sunday incidents. A woman was killed early Sunday when a man shot her as she sat in a car at 3rd and Blanchard. Another man died and two others were wounded about an hour earlier at Denny and Clay. It has this man wondering how to cope.
25: I need to leave here on holiday weekends because it just feels too unsafe.
12: Seattle police are asking for help from anyone who knows anything about any of the three Belltown shootings. Rich Johnson, Northwest News Radio.
6: Those Labor Day weekend shootings, plus the previous fatal Bite of Seattle shooting, have led dozens of Seattle area business leaders to call on the mayor and the city council to step up their efforts to improve public safety. The leaders of Microsoft, Costco, Nordstrom, Alaska Airlines, the Mariners, and others all saying the city needs to adopt a 100-day public safety action plan to do, among other things,
1: foot patrol, diversion programs, and closing down open-air drug markets.
6: Rachel Smith of the Washington Roundtable tells Como News it's also time to turn on all of the city's real-time crime center cameras.
1: The bottom line is cameras need to be used to protect people and to solve crime, full stop.
6: In a written statement, Seattle Mayor Katie Wilson says she appreciates the input from business leaders, and many of the specific requests they made are well underway. She also pointed to police department data showing that shootings and homicides in Seattle are at their lowest level in a decade. Seattle solicitors, this is your warning to knock it off. Mayor Wilson has also signed this week an ordinance into law creating the city's first do not call list. Solicitors caught calling 30 days after a homeowner is added to the list face fines of $1,000 for a first offense, $2,000 for the second time. The law takes effect June 1st, 2027. Supporters hope it'll end all those calls that you end up getting about people wanting to buy your property. On Wednesday, the new owners of the Seattle Seahawks made their first appearance before fans. Northwest News Radio's Eric Heintz has that.
2: The Koslov family, Vinod, Nero, and their son Neil appeared at Lumen Field the day their new team opens the NFL season at home. Instead of an opening statement, they took questions and were asked about how the franchise would be run. Vinod, the team's chair, says the Allen family set a good example of ownership.
3: I don't expect too many changes. Our philosophy will probably be similar to what the Allens did and rely a lot on management.
2: He then alluded to a long-held sports axiom, the buy-in.
3: You always want to have lots of discussions, lots of ideas, lots of debate. But then the people in charge of executing should have the baton to make the decision. Because if they haven't made the decision, they won't be as committed to it.
2: His son, Neil, the vice chair, made one reveal when he said the white throwback jerseys are coming back in 2027. Eric Heintz, Northwest News Radio.
6: And then later that night, the Seattle Seahawks went on to win their first game of the regular season, defeating the New England Patriots by a score of 13-10. Also in the middle part of the week, major layoffs. MultiCare is even closing some of its local locations.
8: The healthcare provider, in a notice to the state's Employment Security Department, says it will be closing four clinics in Spokane County, and employees will be laid off at nine others in that county. 15 locations in Pierce County, two in Thurston, and four in King, also suffering layoffs for a total of 138 statewide. MultiCare says none of those employees are represented by a union, and each will be given at least 60 days notice. Those getting notices encouraged to apply for other open positions, since the jobs being cut, they say, are permanent. Denise Whitaker, Northwest News Radio.
6: Speaking of health care, we also learned this week that health insurance is getting more expensive again for Washingtonians who buy coverage on the state exchange. Rates are going to rise an average of 22.2% next year. That increase takes effect January 1 and follows a 21% average increase this year. Washington State Standard reports insurers point to higher medical and prescription drug costs, more use of care, and a higher cost pool after enhanced federal tax credits expire. But 22.2% may seem large. That is the average rate increase, not necessarily what every customer is going to pay. Premiums will vary by plan, age, family size, and location. And finally this week, after this year's long Thanksgiving weekend, something will disappear forever from SeaTac International Airport. Northwest News Radio's Scott Carty has the story.
9: For many travelers leaving SEA, it became a necessity for predictability, efficiency, and sanity. In 2021, the SEA Spot Saver program launched to help manage post-COVID checkpoint times. Lines had gotten long, unbearable for some, and construction was everywhere. Then the new Checkpoint 1 opened up, followed by Checkpoint 6 late last year. And SEA says 94% of travelers are now getting through security in 20 minutes or less. So farewell, Spot Saver. All reservations in the program will be honored through November 29th. Scott Carty, Northwest News Radio.
28: This has been Northwest Rewind, our week in review of the area's top local stories. 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
11: Cincinnati is preparing for people relocating from regions threatened by rising seas, hurricanes, wildfires, and drought. The city's climate migration readiness plan focuses on expanding housing without displacing current residents. Recommendations include denser housing along transit corridors and inclusionary zoning to preserve affordability. Cincinnati is also introducing bus rapid transit, building solar arrays to control energy costs, and using railroad sale proceeds for infrastructure improvements. Officials see growth as an economic opportunity, but recognize that unplanned migration could deepen existing inequality. I'm Ken Chester.
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0: Cool and cloudy for the rest of the day today with a good chance that some of those clouds turn to rain later in the day. A 96% chance for rain for the afternoon, mainly towards the evening hours tonight, most likely after 8 p.m. We can expect rain showers throughout the evening also and into the morning hours on Sunday. High temperatures today will stay mild as well, with afternoon highs staying in the upper 60s and cooling off overnight. Enjoy your weekend.
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9: Thanks for joining us for Northwest Connect, where we get to talk with people who are making a difference in our community, groups that are helping others, and individuals who inspire. It's good to be with you. September is Childhood Cancer Awareness Month, so let's get started with a quick stretch as we get ready for the 18th annual Run of Hope. It's coming up on September 20th at Seward Park in Seattle. It's all to raise money for pediatric cancer research at Seattle Children's, where they're doing some incredible work that is saving amazing kids like Aria McDonald of Black Diamond, Washington. When Aria was just 9 years old, she was diagnosed with neuroblastoma. And I'm pleased to share that because of pediatric cancer research at Seattle Children's, Aria is now 14 and thriving as a competitive dancer. I caught up with Aria and her dad, Patrick, to learn much more about their journey. I want to go ahead and get right back to the very, very beginning, which I'm sure was a painful and scary time for Aria and for family. And Patrick, kind of fill me in. How did you get to that point? What was going on? What was Aria experiencing?
1: Yeah, so in the beginning, Aria was a competitive gymnast. So she was training a lot. She was training four or five times a week. Pretty intense training. She started to have troubles with certain things that she used to not have troubles with. She also started to lose weight. So we took her to the doctors a couple of times. They felt like maybe she was overtraining or that she was just doing too much for her body. It didn't make a lot of sense, but at the end of the year, she started having pains on her side and having trouble sleeping. So we ended up taking her to a walk-in clinic. They said she might have appendicitis, so we went to Seattle Children's. You know, they were great there. They couldn't figure out, they knew it wasn't appendicitis, but they told us, we don't know what it is, but we're going to find out exactly what it is before you leave here. Unfortunately, we got the diagnosis that she had high-risk neuroblastoma and was admitted immediately. And we started chemo within a week addressing the issues. So
9: Aria, that had to have been very scary for you, just not knowing what was going on with you and you were hurting. And I'm guessing after that, you had to try to explain to friends what high-risk neuroblastoma was. What did you tell them?
2: I don't clearly remember what I told my friends. I think I just said that I was going to be in the hospital for a little bit. I didn't understand how rare it was and how painful it was going to be. So I didn't really understand it from the beginning. But after a while, with all the care team, they explained it to me and I started to understand a little more.
9: So how would you make someone understand it now?
2: I would say that it's a very hard experience for anybody to go to, let alone kids.
9: Dad, how would you explain neuroblastoma, the high risk aspect of it, to someone?
1: Yeah, in Aria's case, it starts at the adrenal gland. She had cancer that had started by the adrenal gland. And in Aria's case, high risk means that it spread to other parts of her body. So she had it in her bone marrow, in other parts of her body. It created some fractures in her legs, which kind of explained why she was having a hard time in gymnastics, because it was affecting her bones. It's kind of rare for someone of Aria's age to get it. It's usually cancer that's for a lot younger children that is diagnosed, but in Aria's case, she got it pretty late. I will say that the care team at Seattle Children's did a really good job explaining to Aria what she was going to go through. All of this obviously was news to us. We didn't know what to expect, but we had a child life specialist who was with us on day one that walked us through and had some very hard conversations with Aria and kind of explained what was going on, but did it in a way that she could understand and prepare herself for what was coming.
9: So you get the news, you go through the journey of chemo a week afterward, and now you're in just a new place, a new space, and you're really getting to see why this research is so important. You can look back on that now.
1: Yeah.
9: Tell me about that experience and where you are today with understanding the need for more research to save more kids.
1: Yeah, absolutely. So in Aria's case, she had, like I said, high-risk neuroblastoma. Her treatment required a special clinical trial. At the time that she got that, it was probably offered only in 15 or 20 hospitals in the country. But on top of the gold standard treatment plan that she had, it was offered as a clinical trial as well. We really believe that that helped us get through what we needed to get through, because her cancer was so aggressive that she was able to participate in something that was funded by events like this. So it's super important for events like this to fund the research and clinical trials for kids
9: Aria, what does that mean to you that you got to participate in a trial? And do you grasp how that is going to help somebody in the future?
2: I'm so very lucky that I got to participate in this, and I think it will help millions of kids with this research and funding that it's going to.
9: Now you get to do something about it. You get to be a growing voice, and you also get to participate in the Run of Hope and the funding for that. What does the Run of Hope mean to you?
2: Oh, the Run of Hope means so much for like kids like me and parents in the hospital, impacting like so many lives.
1: Yeah, we're excited because we know the journey that it takes. We're thankful that these things were available to Aria when she needed them. Obviously, we didn't know a lot about these clinical trials or the funding that happened before we needed it, but we're really excited to give back and make sure that kids and families who are going through this today have the best clinical trials available to them that they might need to have a second chance at life.
9: And I know you were just talking at the very beginning that you were looking through some of Aria's new dance routines. And Aria, yes. you're back and dancing again. How does that feel?
2: It feels great to know that I'm here today because of all of the funding and research that was given into Seattle Children's.
9: And you're a competitive dancer now. You're competing to win.
2: Okay. Yeah.
1: Yeah, absolutely. It's amazing to see her back on the stage and competing, being a kid, being around her friends again. Yeah, it took a couple years of her life, of her

0: had a couple baseball cards and I gave it to the players for them, and they could put them in their locker while they have a game.
1: You say it so simply, but come on. You're sitting there looking at these big league players and they're coming up and saying, can I get your autograph, Aria?
0: Yeah.
2: Yeah, it was definitely a fun event. We had a blast. Seeing other kids up there too, knowing that they've gone through some tough times as well. It was a special event for sure.
1: Who stood out to you, Aria, the most? Which player was most interested in getting your autograph? And also, I mean, let's be honest here. On the flip side, who gave you the best autograph?
0: I'd say Brian Wu. He was very helping. He was very understanding. He has such a big story, and he helped so many kids like me. He not only signed one, but two of my things that I brought, which was very special to me and my family.
1: Yeah, I'm sure you got to see Julio Rodriguez, too.
0: Yes,
2: we did. He was funny. Yeah, he has a big personality, you can tell.
1: Yeah, yeah. Slightly so. That's a big understatement.
2: Yes,
1: there,
2: he likes the balloon. You can definitely tell. Yeah.
1: Aria, when we get back to the Run of Hope now, it's coming up. What's your fundraising going like? How's that going?
2: We're getting there. We always use some help. So we've started our fundraiser. Aria, hashtag Aria Strong has a team. We're really excited to meet other families. We see a lot of activity going on, and a lot of fundraising by other groups, which we're really excited to see. We're excited to meet a lot of the parents and families who've gone through similar situations or have loved ones that have gone through similar situations. So we're really excited to meet a lot of the people and just have a day of hope for everybody.
1: So the Run of Hope is coming up on September 20th. It's at 10 a.m. at Seward Park, Seattle. I think I went to the very, very first one 18 years ago. So this will be the 18th oh, wow. one. You're looking for, you need a little bit of help. How can we help you out? Where can people go?
0: People can go to SeattleRunOfHope.org.
1: And if they want to donate to Team Aria Strong, how do they do that?
2: Hashtag Aria Strong is a team. We welcome everyone to donate to whatever team you want, but just participate. We'd love to see people out there. We'd love to see the support. This fuels a lot of kids who are going through some tough times now and in the future. So we're really excited to host this and be part of it.
1: And I think one of the things that's great about SeattleRunOfHope.org is that you can participate virtually as well. Obviously, you can be there. You can do the 5K run. You can do the 3K walk. The kids can do the kids dash. But not everybody can get to Seward Park that day. So being able to do the virtual 5K run and walk is pretty cool, too.
2: Yeah, absolutely. That's a good point. If you can't make it, there's still a way to donate and participate.
1: Now, Patrick, are you going to be doing one of the events?
2: We're going to be doing the walk as a family, yes.
1: Very cool.
2: We might even bring our dog, Jax, depending on how he does here.
1: Will he be decorated? A special costume for Jax?
2: Will he? Maybe.
1: If Ari is a competitive dancer, I'm sure she's going to put some rhinestones on him.
2: Yeah, that's probably true.
1: Aria, how are you feeling today?
0: I'm feeling great.
1: Have you noticed anything different in your life moving forward with perspective in terms of gratitude or any of those things that maybe you get to journal about?
0: Yes, I'm so thankful that I'm here today because of Run of Hope and so many donors.
2: We hope to see lots of people at the Run of Hope. We're excited about it. We feel it's a really great event, and we're looking for the community support to help make this bigger and better than last year and continuing to grow it every year.
1: All right, Aria, I got to give you one more shot to take over my job here. I need to know what the website is again.
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1: Thank you guys so much, and good luck. 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I know that that has incredible meaning for you guys.
2: Hey, well, we're excited to meet other families and see all the support. So thank you, Scott, for your time and allowing us to share our story.
1: We are definitely glad to do so. 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
5: I'm E.S. Henry for Northwest News Radio. Seattle teachers are in the process of voting on a contract proposal from Seattle Public Schools, and the district hopes that the vote will accept the proposals put to the teachers' union this week. The teachers' union was prepared to strike prior to the start of the school year on September 2nd, but made a tentative agreement with the district to avert the last-minute strike. Details of the contract proposals have not yet been released, but the district hopes to announce an agreement with the teachers' union by Tuesday of this next week. Teachers in Shoreline reached a tentative deal with the Shoreline School District on Friday, averting a strike that would have closed schools in that district this coming Monday. Teachers and paraeducators had voted to strike this last Wednesday if a contract agreement could not be reached with the district. More than 300 teachers, staff, and security and paraeducators are covered by this new contract. The light rail that extends across Lake Washington has been reported as causing electrical damage to more than 2,000 fish, according to Sound Transit. But a pair of divers from Seattle claim that they reported the issue to Washington Department of Transportation last year. The two divers say that they noticed the fish near Mercer Island in summer of 2025 and communicated their concerns to conservation groups and to transit officials. Como's Joel Moreno says that the divers have been following the situation and have noticed that it has gotten worse.
6: The divers returned in July, only to see that the problem had grown.
7: It was only later, as we saw more of them spread out throughout that site, that we realized that fish were dying because of these lines hanging off the bridge.
6: Sound Transit says that notification came August 3rd, and they sent dive teams, biologists, and engineers to investigate. The electrician says the priority was not the fish, but opening the light rail line in time for the World Cup.
5: Sound Transit has admitted that low-lying cables may have been responsible for the fish and has since relocated some of those lines. For Northwest News Radio, I'm E.S. Henry.
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5: A chance for rain today, but most likely not until later this evening. There's a 96% chance for rain after 8 p.m., with rain expected through morning hours on Sunday. Otherwise, cool and cloudy, with clouds staying in the sky for the majority of the day. We may have a few moments of blue sky this afternoon, but mostly cloudy for the remainder of the weekend. High temperatures will stay mild as well today, also with an expected high today of 68 degrees. Enjoy your weekend.
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10: As we continue with Northwest Connect, a reminder, someone needs blood every 2 seconds. According to BloodWorks Northwest, which admits they've been having a hard time keeping the supply where it needs to be. Summer vacations take donors away. This summer's wildfires. There were foodborne illnesses. There were all sorts of things that forced canceled appointments of regular donors, and also prevented people from maybe just spontaneously saying, yeah, I'm going to go do that. Denise Whitaker talked with Juan Cotto, the senior government affairs and community engagement strategist at BloodWorks, to get more information on the problem and a new solution they're testing.
11: One of the things that we learned from our incredible staff at BloodWorks is that the number of blood donors who donate multiple times a year, it's about 80,000, give or take a few donors, and they average out about 2.02 times a year. And what we learned is that is about 165,000 donations. But if the average donor donated just one more time, and we're comparing this to a lot of events that happened here recently. If the Mariners had just won one more game, the Seahawks are coming back here and for the start of their season, and they like to run it back one more time. If the donors had donated one more time, we would have the opposite problem. We'd almost have too much blood. So what we are doing is we are encouraging people to understand the importance of their blood donations. And if you've given twice this year, give one more time.
12: This is kind of a new approach in a way, the way I see it, because you're not going after new people who have never donated before, but the ones who are already there in one way or another.
11: Well, Denise, we are always encouraging new donors to donate blood. We think it's a fantastic experience. We have an outstanding group of phlebotomists when you come in. They make you feel at home. We have really broken down the clinical experience. It is really special. And then when you think about the lives that you're impacting right within your own community, it's so important. But for those who have already made that commitment and they're donating a couple of times a year, yeah, this is new, and it's a new ask, and it's a compelling ask because it's one that's very simple to understand.
12: Speaking with Juan Cotto about a new approach BloodWorks Northwest is using to get more people to donate blood. The summer months are always tough to get people in, with summer vacations or with disasters like wildfires. So what are some of the other trends that are working against keeping our blood supply up where it needs to be?
11: How I describe it, Denise, we have the most beautiful weather in the Pacific Northwest in that time. So when you talk about the increase in accidents and you talk about the increase of people just going out and living their lives in this beautiful weather, that the sun is still almost out till, 9 o'clock every night. It's such a beautiful time of the year. And in that, we hope to, and what we really do during the summers, is connect people to the fact that, hey, blood is still important. It is still important, and the need for blood is constant. So the schools, for example, in May, they end in June, and we lose about a third of our blood donations. So we really connect with our donor base and thankful to our media partners to get the message out. Blood is still important, and a summer blood donation really almost counts as twice, because you really need to get out and make that donation. It really makes an impact.
12: I feel like I'm noticing more blood drives throughout the community.
11: There are more blood drives, especially since we've now been able to get more vans out. We've had a new group of vans coming in, or blood mobiles, so it's what we like to call them. And so we're getting those out. We've learned from our blood donors that they like to have the opportunities to donate blood closer to their homes. And so we're looking at that aspect of it. Once again, we believe it's so simple. We have an app now that is just really, really well functioning, and you can go ahead and set a time to do it right on the app. And that helps streamline the process. And it really takes about 45 minutes to an hour and 15 minutes now. So we're really happy with that. And Denise, the most important thing, you still get your choice of a cookie at the end.
12: Okay. I always go for the V8, but the cookies are my husband's thing, that's for sure. Speaking with Juan Cato from Bloodworks Northwest, another question I have for you is this. Is this something new, or is it just I'm noticing it more? After I give blood, I often get a text or an email, if I've signed up for those, to tell me, hey, thank you, and here's where your blood was used in a way. Like, how do you help people understand in that regard that their blood really did go to somebody, and it doesn't just, you know, they give it and they don't know what happens to it?
11: That's an extremely important part of what we've learned listening to our donors, is they want to make sure that the blood that they give is going to somewhere unique, and that they hear that about the impact that it's had. And obviously there are patient privacy laws, but we've done an extremely good job of working to make sure that people understand where their blood is going. Blood is such a necessary tool in the medical infrastructure. It is still the most prevalent and most utilized hospital procedure. And we want people to know that their blood went to somewhere important, that it had impact. Platelets, they go to those patients at Fred Hutch Children's Hospital to help with that situation. So we've really tried to connect the donors with the fact that the blood donations that you give are really having life-saving impact.
12: Part of your One More Time campaign, I guess, could be likened to, you know, we make habits of a lot of things in our lives, right? I'm going to the gym so many days a week, or I'm meeting, you know, with my financial planner or somebody, right? I mean, we have all these appointments in our lives. So do you just want blood donors to sort of make that commitment in terms of some of the other things that happen regularly?
11: We hope that people will make three points in their year, maybe their birthday, maybe their oldest child's birthday, maybe their anniversary, and tie it to a special date where you go and give blood. And usually those are spaced out. But think about it. If a person does that and donates three times a year, once again, the impact on the blood system will be incredible.
12: Juan Cato with Bloodworks Northwest giving us an update on a new approach they're taking to get people to give blood a little bit more regularly so that they're not having to call a code red like they've had to do twice already this year. And that is, if you're already a regular blood donor, go ahead and give just one more time each year, and you will drastically increase the overall supply of blood in the region. Denise Whitaker for Northwest Connect.
10: I was talking to Denise about that afterwards. She's telling me that Juan Cato with Bloodworks Northwest says that an extra annual donation would boost the local blood supply from 181,000 units a year up to 270,000 units. That blood going directly to treat trauma patients, scheduled surgeries, cancer patients, and postpartum emergencies. Bloodworks Northwest also released a new app for donors to make appointments. You can check that out in your app store.
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13: Mark is 76, and shoulder pain was getting in the way of him playing baseball. 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
10: All right, this is a chance to cover some stories that came up throughout the week that you might find of interest or that have an impact on our community. A builder of tiny homes that have provided shelter for tens of thousands over the past 9 years is going to be closing down. Everett-based Pallet says the changing nature of funding homeless projects and shifting political priorities was behind its decision to close. They started back in 2017 and since has built dozens of tiny home villages, but the number has rapidly decreased. They built 33 villages around the western U.S. and Canada in 2021, but just five this year. If your phone is ringing off the hook with offers to buy your home, the city of Seattle is ready to take a swing at those solicitors. Mayor Katie Wilson signed an ordinance into law this week, a do not solicit list, laying big fines on anyone calling with offers to buy your home. The law says companies caught calling homeowners 30 days after their name is added to the list will face a fine of $1,000 on a first offense and $2,000 for the second. Each violation is a separate offense. Homeowners will have the ability to take the callers to court for damages, including for emotional distress. It can get emotional and overwhelming. Mayor Wilson was joined by community activists who say the calls target and take advantage of the elderly and communities of color, and the law will take effect next summer. A cash infusion is aimed at helping counties across Washington get back on their feet after disaster. The state's Public Works Board has approved $7.45 million to be split across local governments in Chelan, Franklin, Grays Harbor, King, Lewis, Spokane, and Walla Walla counties. Seattle Times reports $2 million is going to three projects in eastern Washington. $5.45 million will help with communities still recovering from last winter's flood damage. And rising grocery prices may be shrinking the amount of fresh food some families are able to put on the table, but it doesn't have to.
12: The Saturday farmers markets are ritual for so many of you craving the freshest foods available. Families using SNAP benefits can stretch their budgets using their EBT cards at farmers markets with the Market Match program. State data shows nearly 15,700 households in Kitsap County alone receive SNAP benefits as of June 2025. Market managers say this program helps in two directions. Families get access to fresh, locally grown food. Farmers and vendors get to keep those dollars circulating throughout the community. Bainbridge Island, Port Orchard, and Polesbo markets offer fresh produce with up to $10 matched for SNAP users. The Bremerton Community Market is still matching up to $25 thanks to a donation from Power of 100 Kitsap. Denise Whitaker, Northwest News Radio.
10: And let's cover a little bit of inspiration, shall we? There's a local woman who has made history being the very first person to swim all the way around Vashon Island. Molly Shen with Como News has her amazing story.
20: When Mary Singer walks up to Puget Sound, she sees something many of us don't. A great place for a swim. Vashon Island native grew up swimming in pools, but several years ago decided to try the open water.
21: You chose December to get started.
22: Yes, yes. Got in the waves and the wind and the cold and immediately loved it. Loved it.
20: She describes the sights, the smells, and being fully immersed in nature.
22: And the cold in itself, really, you get out and you have a big smile on your face.
20: Open water swimming became her exercise and her community, and a place to push herself.
22: And so, yeah, it's really for my own enjoyment and a challenge to myself that I want to do more and more difficult things.
20: She traveled to swims that were progressively longer and harder, but found her biggest challenge just steps from home. Mary decided to swim all the way around Vashon Island, something no one has done before. The Northwest Open Water Swimming Association documented the feat with two boats carrying observers, making sure she followed the rules, pilots to chart her course, and a support team to feed her and watch for hypothermia.
23: Go, Mary.
20: Mary entered the water at 4 in the morning, starting what would be a 32-mile swim, paused to tread water, waiting for a ferry to go by, took advantage of a current that helped propel her forward, and battled a change in tide that dragged her back. Supporters gathered on the beaches to cheer her on. A grueling 15 hours and 28 seconds later, she was done.
24: That's a long, cold swim. I would say that this is way harder than the English Channel. It doesn't have the name, but it's a huge accomplishment. Mary has trained and worked hard to do what she did. It's super impressive.
20: Mary is proud to be the first documented swimmer to make it around her home island, but she doesn't expect to be the last, hoping to inspire others to venture into the open water.
22: It's just really incredible. More people should try it.
21: You're a good spokesperson for it.
20: Cold water, winds and all.
22: I mean, it is really, really invigorating.
10: This goes to show you it's all about perspective and determination. Congratulations to Mary Singer, swimming all the way around Vashon Island. That's an incredible feat. September is National Suicide Prevention Month. It's a time to raise awareness, share resources, and break the stigma around mental health. It's a special month to me. I lost my sister when I was just 9. She died by suicide at that point. At that time, we said commit. But I've since come to learn a little bit more that it isn't committing anything. It is a death as a result of something, a result of pain. Dr. Jennifer Ashton, who you may have seen on Good Morning America or ABC, lost her ex-husband, the father of her children, to suicide. She shared something that I wanted to make sure I shared with you.
25: And my family and I lived through our personal experience with the suicide death of my ex-husband and my children's father in 2017. We were in a psychologist's office, our psychologist's office, less than 24 hours later. And while we were absolutely all in a state of shock, she said something to us in that meeting that I will never forget for the rest of my life, which is when we were trying to understand how someone who loved his children so much could do something like suicide, she said to us, here's the way, one way to understand how different a suicidal mind is versus a non-suicidal mind. When things are at our worst, because everyone goes through pain in their life, difficult chapters in their lives, a non-suicidal mind will say, this is so painful. This is the low point. This can't last forever. I have to hope and think that tomorrow may be better. A suicidal mind at those low points will say, this pain is unbearable. Tomorrow, it may be a million times worse. I can't handle any more pain. Therefore, I have to get out now. And And I think that that's one way of understanding how much pain someone who is suicidal and dies by suicide is in. It doesn't mean that they don't love their loved ones. It doesn't mean that they are not appreciative of the things that are going right in their lives. It just means that in that moment, they're affected by this very dangerous and irrational way of thinking where they think, I'm a burden, it's never going to get better, I'm alone, I can't bear this pain potentially to be worse in the future. And that's why they become, you know, singularly focused on just making the pain stop. If you or someone you know is struggling with thoughts of self-harm or suicide, help is available by calling 988. It is confidential. It is free. It is available 24 hours a day, 7 days a week.
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1: The Northwest starts moving early. 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I'm Eric Hines. 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
6: From ABC News. I'm Dave Packer. With fuel prices already skyrocketing, Saudi Arabia turning off another spigot and blaming Iran-backed Houthis.
7: Saudi Arabia has shut a major pipeline which links the Gulf to the Red Sea. The Saudis believe multiple drone attacks launched from inside Iraq damaged the pipeline. Iraq has condemned the attacks and no one has claimed responsibility yet. Saudi saying right now the kingdom will not retaliate.
6: ABC's Lama Hassa on all this affecting fuel prices here at home. The price of gas up 3.9% in August. National average per gallon of gas sitting at $4.30, jumping 18 cents in a week, according to Gas Buddy. And the national average for diesel hitting $6.
26: Economists warn high diesel prices mean higher costs for shipping goods. This will hit the wallets of Americans as the price of everyday items go up. With inflation sitting at 3.4%, the latest government data showing paychecks aren't keeping up. Wages down 0.3% compared to a year ago when adjusted for inflation.
6: ABC's Jacqueline Lee in Ireland. President Trump met by protesters with drums. Earlier today, a meeting with the Irish Prime Minister where he was asked his opinion about Irish reunification.
27: It's going to happen eventually.
28: Mr. President,
27: you know what? The way I look at it, it's going to happen eventually. It will happen now.
6: Those comments sparking a great deal of debate as he heads to his resort in the West Coast. He attended the Irish Open golf tournament. The CEO of Anthropic said Saturday the artificial intelligence industry should slow down to give safety measures time to catch up. Without it, Dario Amade warned that AI could be capable within 6 to 12 months of leading a swarm that could take over the entire internet. Adding, left unchecked, it could outrun our ability to understand and control these systems. In separate posts on X, both AI founder OpenAI founder Sam Altman and Grok leader Elon Musk say that they agree. Celine Dion returning to the stage in Paris after a four-year break from performing. 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
8: I'm E.S. Henry for Northwest News Radio. Observations for the 9/11 tragedy took place across the country yesterday, and Seattle was no exception. City officials and the public gathered for a memorial event at the Seattle Center yesterday. Public responders from the Seattle Fire Department and police departments gathered at the 9/11 Memorial Garden, marking 25 years since the attack on the World Trade Center.
9: I just think it's so important that we remember these people and the fact that we did all come together, and I wish we could do that now.
11: To carry forward the meaning of that day, to ensure the sacrifices are never forgotten.
8: Seattle sent 25 first responders to New York in the days following the attacks. Washington state leaders have called out the Department of Homeland Security for a social media campaign that used the likeness of a Sikh man to encourage illegal immigrants to self-deport. The DHS used the likeness of Arjinder Singh, an Indian driver in Florida that killed three other drivers with a tractor trailer last year. Singh had received his CDL license in the state of Washington, but was not a legalized citizen at the time of the accident. The DHS used that incident in its immigration enforcement campaign. Washington state leaders called the campaign hateful and unacceptable. New information shows that Washington leads the nation in a new category, the amount of taxes imposed on recreational marijuana. Data released by the U.S. Census Bureau on Friday reports that $3.5 billion of tax revenue were received nationally in the year between July 2025 and June of 2026. Washington ranks number one in average tax revenue, collecting more than $442 million in marijuana tax revenue, or more than $50 per state resident. The Census Bureau reports that Washington has a 37% tax on recreational cannabis across the state. For Northwest News Radio, I'm E.S. Henry.
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8: A chance for rain today, but most likely not until later this evening. There's a 96% chance for rain after 8 p.m. Otherwise, cool and cloudy with clouds staying in the sky for the majority of the day. High temperatures near 68 degrees.
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15: From this Washington to that one, the fight over vote by mail continues.
27: The judge saying that just 2 months out from the midterms, imposing these rules now and rushing to put them in place could risk disenfranchising millions of voters.
15: Plus, President Trump wants to give Republican voters a handout.
28: The cost of this proposal is estimated to be about $1 trillion, and that would represent about a fifth of the amount of money the government is set to collect this year.
15: And remembering 9/11, 25 years later.
29: Incredibly, just moments ago, seconds ago, one of the towers, one of the huge 110-story towers of the World Trade Center has collapsed. It has collapsed. One of the towers in Manhattan has collapsed.
14: Now, here's Northwest News Radio's Jeff Polzilla.
15: Well, as always, there's plenty to get to this week, but we're going to begin with Washington State's vote-by-mail system. A federal appeals court is keeping President Trump's latest restrictions on mail-in voting on hold for now, while the issue is also before the U.S. Supreme Court. The case has particular significance here in Washington, where nearly every single registered voter receives a ballot by mail. Washington is among the states challenging the administration's plan, which would require states to provide voter information to the Postal Service and meet new federal requirements for ballot envelopes. So let's bring in ABC News national correspondent Stephen Portnoy from Washington, D.C. And for those of us here in the evergreen Washington, where voting by mail is the normal way we conduct elections, what exactly would President Trump's order change?
4: Well, the order directed the U.S. Postal Service to come up with new rules for mail-in ballots, new standardized ballot envelopes with new barcodes, and perhaps most importantly, each state would have to upload its list of approved voters who would receive absentee ballots by mail. And if the state doesn't go along, well, then the Postal Service wouldn't deliver those ballots. This has been held up in court for many months. And yesterday, the First Circuit Court of Appeals based in Boston reaffirmed the decision of a lower court judge in Boston who found that the Constitution gives states the power to administer elections and that the federal government was encroaching on state power. The judge also determined that it's so late in the game now, we're less than 8 weeks away from the midterm elections, that to implement this rule, these rules by the Postal Service, would potentially disenfranchise millions of people. And that's why the appeals court yesterday affirmed that lower court ruling. Now, what we're still waiting to hear is whether the Supreme Court will step in. You know, the administration has essentially leapfrogged over the appeals court and gone straight to the Supreme Court. And this is still pending before the justices. So we don't know how soon they may issue a final decision on this.
15: So if this were to be approved, I would imagine it would be a huge logistical undertaking for not only the Postal Service, but the states themselves.
4: Well, I mean, look, one of the issues here is the idea that this portal, this Postal Service portal, isn't fully ready or wasn't fully ready, even as late as last week when North Carolina began sending out its absentee ballots. And there was some confusion about whether certain states might decide voluntarily to comply with these new Postal Service regulations. Washington State is one of many that has filed the lawsuit in this case. And at the moment, the question is whether it's sort of voluntary on the part of the states that do want to comply and whether the Postal Service has its portal up and running. I should tell you also that there's a whistleblower inside the Postal Service agency who has gone to Democrats in Congress with a complaint saying that this Postal Service portal was hastily thrown together without the proper beta testing and debugging that you'd typically expect for any kind of a system of this size and importance. And the concern has been expressed that if there's a problem with a particular barcode in a batch of envelopes, the way the Postal Service intends to operate is the entire batch would have to be sent back to state officials to be cured before those ballots could go out. So you could see a circumstance where people's ballots were supposed to land at their homes so they could fill them out and send them back, and that could be delayed. And that's what the whistleblower is claiming. Now, the Postal Service put out a statement last week which said that the agency spent months working on this portal, which is meant to, I guess, respond to the idea that it was hastily thrown together. And then generally they say that this is all part of a broader effort to ensure the integrity and safety, I'm paraphrasing, of the elections by mail.
15: Has there been any evidence put forth by the administration or anyone else that this would actually help or that there is a problem with voter fraud so widespread that this is needed?
4: Not in any kind of way that has proven compelling upon the justice, upon the courts that have looked at this. In fact, one of the things that the appeals court said yesterday is that it found little reason to doubt the district court's ruling that these rules will, quote, likely result in the disenfranchisement of millions of voters across the country while providing minimal, if any, gains in combating voter fraud.
15: All right, ABC, Stephen Portnoy from Washington, D.C., thank you so much.
4: You bet.
14: Still to come.
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15: I had a chance to speak with Senate Minority Leader John Braun.
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8: Cool and cloudy for the rest of the day with a good chance that some of those clouds turn to rain later on in the afternoon. A 96% chance for rain, but mainly towards the evening hours. High temperatures today will stay mild as well, with afternoon highs staying in the upper 60s.
15: Welcome back to the Northwest Politicast. I'm Jeff Pogola. At the Republicans' hastily convened midterm convention in Dallas this week, President Trump made this promise if Republicans hold Congress in November.
11: I will issue a dividend to every adult citizen in the United States of America for $5,000.
15: And now Mr. Trump says he doesn't believe Congress would even have to approve the payment. So let's bring in ABC News White House correspondent Karen Travers, and let's start exactly with what the president is proposing. Who would get this $5,000 payment and what conditions has he put on it?
22: Yeah, all 270 million American adults is what the president had said. And so when you do the math on that, it's about $1.3 trillion if it's going to be a $5,000 payment to every American adult if Republicans win the House and the Senate, as the president had proposed. There have been a lot of questions about how this would actually be paid for, how this would work, and there have been very few details from the president and the White House on this. He had said yesterday it would come from growth. He said we have tremendous growth. The vice president had said on Wednesday it would come from tariff revenue. The president was pushed yesterday on why not just do this now. If there is tremendous growth, if the money is there, why not do this now? And of course, that was a big talking point too of, you know, you control the House and the Senate right now. just do this. And the president's answer on that was somewhat confusing. He said, because Democrats can't do it. We asked the White House to explain what the president meant by that, but did not hear back. My colleague Rachel Scott pushed the president last night on, you know, if, you know, the policies he has put in place are working, why does he need an incentive to get people to the polls like this? And he pushed back on that notion too, and just doubled down on the fact that he thought that this was a good thing to do, but didn't explain again how it would work or how it would be paid for. Critics have noted that the country right now has a record high national debt of $40 trillion, and the interest on that is about $1 trillion. So even just looking at some of the math there, a lot of questions about how this would ever be paid for if he ever moved forward with it.
15: And this sounds very familiar. We heard about the tariff checks in the past, the Doge dividends. It seems like the president likes to float these ideas of giving Americans money, but then nothing comes from it.
22: Yeah. Yeah, it's a long list. You know, we kind of put together of things the president has promised like this over the last year and a half. And, you know, you go back and there were promises of $2,000 checks from tariff revenue. The president, you know, said that this would come through because of all the money coming in to the Treasury from tariffs. That did not happen. There were the Doge savings that the president had talked about early on in his administration back in February, March, May of 2025, saying people could get a $5,000 payment because of Doge savings. Those never materialized. So, you know, I think beyond a healthy dose of skepticism with this, but even, you know, obviously you have criticism from Democrats, but even Republicans were voicing concerns about this, calling it extraordinarily costly, as Susan Collins put it. And when John Thune, the Senate Majority Leader, was asked about this, would there be even enough votes if they were trying to move forward on this in a legislative process, he just dodged that and said, we'll cross that bridge when we come to it.
15: Well, I can't imagine any of this would be illegal, paying people to vote a certain way.
22: Well, you know, there were questions to lawyers about this. And, you know, they said it's not really paying them to go out and vote because it's something that would be coming afterwards. And it's like any kind of campaign promise. If we win, we'll cut your taxes. If we win, this policy would get put in place. So it's similar to that, as opposed to we're going to give you this money now, go out and vote and vote for us.
15: And then there was also the tag too, that if this comes to fruition, the White House says the money would have to be spent in the U.S. How could that even possibly be enforced?
22: I mean, there's no way it could be enforced. It would be impossible to track, but they have not explained how that would work. But that was a big caveat that the president put on it when he announced this on Wednesday night.
15: All right, Karen Travers, ABC News White House correspondent. Thank you so much.
22: Have a great day.
1: Coming up next,
15: remembering 9/11, a quarter century later.
2: The whole side has collapsed.
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2: The whole building has collapsed.
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15: Welcome back to the Northwest Politicast. I'm Jeff Hojala. Finally this week, we remember 9/11, 25 years later. Each of us remembers exactly where we were and what we were doing when the first plane hit the World Trade Center a quarter century ago. ABC News crime and terrorism analyst Brad Garrett was an FBI agent at the time, and he was stationed in D.C. on 9/11.
27: So I was at the Washington field office, but, you know, you think about the Pentagon was a mile away. The U.S. Capitol, which we ultimately figured out was one of the targets, was four blocks away. And we had information, I was in the Washington field office when this happened, of unknown planes in the area. And so the concern was, what are they going to crash into next? So it caused, you know, a lot of consternation on my part, and obviously all the other agents, support employees and professional staff. We sort of immediately went into this crisis mode of who to send where. We sent a number of people, obviously, to the plane wreck at the Pentagon. Sadly, a number of those people, some of them good friends of mine, have died or are currently sick. I was supposed to go. They decided to keep me back to run leads. Because clearly what you're going to do is jump into every piece of information you have across the entire United States, and that's all we're going to work on. And for weeks, that's really all I did. It's another example for us, at least for me, of feeling completely vulnerable. And in a short period of time there, felt like there was absolutely nothing I could do about it.
15: That's former FBI agent and current ABC News crime and terrorism analyst Brad Garrett. Now, Northwest News Radio's Denise Whitaker also spoke with ABC's Sherry Preston, who is in New York on that day, covering the story.
28: ABC News Morning Drive anchor Sherry Preston was across from the Hudson River from the World Trade Center towers, watching from the roof of her apartment building that morning. Sherry, I can only imagine this day every year must bring back memories for you.
29: Yeah, absolutely. I mean, it's one of those times, and not just watching it, but listening to it. I was listening back to our coverage from that day. Jim Hickey was on the air. Peter Jennings was shocked by what happened, and all the eyewitnesses who saw it. I had happened to just have started work at ABC News 6 months prior to that. I was pregnant with my first child, and, you know, Sage was 3 months old when the towers fell. And yeah, I'd come home from work. I was working the overnight shift here at ABC News, And I went home and thought I was just going to be, you know, feeding the baby, and saw what happened. And my husband and I took turns holding the car seat with the baby in it. And we climbed up to the roof of our building in Hoboken, New Jersey, across the Hudson River from New York. And we watched both towers fall. We had a long lens on our camera and we looked through there and you could see everything happening. And it was really, really something else to think back on that day and just what it meant. We fought to try to get into the city then to cover the story. That's what I was doing, trying to get back into New York when everybody else was leaving and trying to get out. And so it was quite a day. It really was.
0: Speaking with ABC News Morning Drive anchor Sherry Preston about her personal observations on 9/11, working out in the field, coming face to face with people desperately seeking information about their missing family members.
29: I remember the thing that reminds me the most of 9/11 is the missing posters. People had plastered missing posters all over New York, not just Lower Manhattan, but all over the city, on entire city blocks. You know, the scaffolding that you'll see up and it'll say post no bills. Well, there were missing posters filling every single space in Manhattan, and people thought that their loved ones maybe had escaped and maybe had gotten out. There were

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2: It all depends. There was somebody that was just identified, you know, this year, and then past couple of months, they will occasionally find someone, and they will match a DNA to one of those people. And it's not just those who died that day. It's the number of people who've also passed away since then from 9/11 related illnesses. Almost 3,000 people died that day, but since then, more than 9,000 have died of 9/11 related cancers and respiratory ailments and other things. And they're still trying to get more people. It's not just the first responders who were by far and away heroic that day, but also people who worked there, people who lived there, people who went to school in Lower Manhattan and were told that the air was safe. And it wasn't.
3: Speaking with ABC News Morning Drive anchor Sherry Preston, looking back on September 11th, but in the years since, what have you seen in terms of transformation, in terms of the 9/11 memorial and the museum being built?
2: You know, there is a really great timeline on abcnews.com, and it's photos of 9/11 that day as compared to what it looks like now, how the streets have transformed, how things are different, what it looked like that day. And the thing that strikes me is the resiliency of this city. I mean, yes, the 9/11, the 9/11 memorial was set up and the museum was set up, and those were things that were established for the victims, but for also people. I had a friend who came to New York a couple of months ago, and the first thing she said is, "I want to go to the museum." If you've not been to it, it is really moving. And, you know, the girder that was there in that building, and you can see just how massive it was. It'll bring you back, and you will remember it, I guarantee.
3: Sherry Preston, a wife and new mother on the day our country changed forever, reflecting with us from that perspective and as a journalist. Denise Whitaker, Northwest News Radio.
4: And that'll do it for this episode of the Northwest Politicast. 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I'm Jeff Pogula. 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
7: ABC News, I'm Dave Packer. With fuel prices already skyrocketing, Saudi Arabia turning off another spigot and blaming Iran-backed Houthis.
8: Saudi Arabia has shut a major pipeline which links the Gulf to the Red Sea. The Saudis believe multiple drone attacks launched from inside Iraq damaged the pipeline. Iraq has condemned the attacks and no one has claimed responsibility yet. Saudi saying right now the kingdom will not retaliate.
7: ABC's Lama Hassan, all this affecting fuel prices here at home. The price of gas up 3.9% in August. National average per gallon of gas sitting at $4.30. That's jumping 18 cents in the week, according to Gas Buddy. President Trump in Ireland today, meeting with the Irish Prime Minister. We was asked his opinion about Irish reunification.
9: It's going to happen eventually.
10: Mr. President,
9: you know what? The way I look at it, it's going to happen eventually. It will happen now.
7: Now, those comments sparking a great deal of debate before he headed to his resort on the west coast of Ireland to attend the Irish Open golf tournament. This is ABC News.
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11: The Seattle Teachers Union is currently voting on a proposed contract from Seattle Public Schools, and the district is hoping to release the details of the contract and the results of the vote on Tuesday of this week. Teachers in Shoreline have been able to avoid an approved strike by agreeing to a tentative contract with the Shoreline District. The new contract covers more than 300 teachers and paraeducators in Shoreline. The union had approved a strike for this Monday if a new contract could not be reached. Sound Transit is trying to explain how electricity from the light rail across Lake Washington has killed thousands of fish since opening.

0: last year. The agency says that the situation came to its attention last month, but divers who discovered the fish in 2025 reported the issue to the Department of Transportation. WASDOT and Sound Transit are investigating the situation. 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
7: Cameras were installed and active during the World Cup, but were turned off when the matches ended.
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0: A chance for rain today, but most likely not until later this evening. There's a 96% chance for rain after 8 p.m. Otherwise, cool and cloudy with clouds staying in the sky for the majority of the day. High temperatures near 68 degrees.
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13: This is America This Week from Westwood One, a recap of the top stories from a week gone by. Coming up today on America This Week,
14: reacting to 2 days of rallies by Republicans in Dallas. I'm Clayton Neville.
15: President Trump's made an extraordinary pledge as he tries to help Republicans keep control in November. Sagar Meghani, Washington.
16: I'll bet you remember where you were when you learned about the 9/11 attacks 25 years ago. I'm Joan Jones.
17: The firehouse that sits in the shadow of the World Trade Center, 10 House, has become a symbol for so many. I'm Julie Walker.
18: 3 jurors are now speaking out about what happened behind closed doors during the Lindsey Clancy trial. I'm Sue Aller.
19: This week, science fiction fans are celebrating boldly going where no one has gone before. I'm Kevin Carr.
13: All ahead on America This Week. You're listening to America This Week. I'm John Trout. President Trump was in Texas for a second day on Thursday as Republicans wrap up a first-of-its-kind midterm convention. Correspondent Clayton Neville has a recap from Dallas.
14: The so-called Trumpapalooza brought high energy and a loud message on day two that the stakes are high in the November midterms.
20: Hello, Dallas!
14: Republican Texas Senator Ted Cruz.
20: Together, arm in arm, we must save America.
14: Texas Governor Greg Abbott.
21: I'm here to tell you that Republicans are going to win this year because Americans want safe communities and secure borders.
14: Governor called them common sense policy.
21: They voted against common sense.
14: National lawmakers who spoke included House Speaker Mike Johnson, HHS Secretary RFK Jr. also took the stage. Republicans acknowledged today's 25th anniversary of the 9/11 terror attacks with a tribute. And on day two of the convention, President Trump left Dallas and went to Arlington for an event at the National Medal of Honor Museum.
22: Very special for me to be here
1: It's an American treasure devoted to the best and bravest warriors of our country.
14: The president went back to Dallas at the convention.
12: I pledge to the greatest president in the history of the United States that loves us so much he can't even breathe. That I will go out with my family, my friends. I'll do it anyway. I don't care if I'm registered or not. I'm going to try and cheat like hell like they do.
14: Vice President J.D. Vance was the keynote speaker on night two. He said the November midterms are about birthright.
22: I want our daughters to compete on a fair field where no politician tells a little girl she's got to surrender her trophy, her scholarship, or her locker room to a man.
14: There were several anti-Trump protests in Dallas during the two-day event, and a number of arrests were made, but the area immediately surrounding the event was locked down for days. People who live and work in that area say they're relieved that the event's over, and they called it the disruption. In Dallas, I'm Clayton Neville.
13: President Trump's promise of a $5,000 dividend check if the GOP remains in control of the House and Senate is what everyone's talking about from the Republican midterm convention. Washington correspondent Sagar Magani reports the White House is working to clarify the statement, while the president, speaking on Fox News, said there's more than enough money to cover the more than $1 trillion cost.
23: Why not just give the money now? If you have the money, why not give it now?
1: Because they can't, I'll tell you what, because the Democrats can't do it. Because with them, it's negative growth. With us, it's so positive. So we're taking in $21 trillion. No country's ever taken in anywhere near that. It's four or five times higher than the next. All because of that beautiful word that you and I love more than most others, tariffs.
15: President Trump's made an extraordinary pledge as he tries to help Republicans keep both Senate and House control in November. He's promising to send every American adult $5,000 if the GOP holds its majorities.
12: It will be called the Trump dividend.
15: It's a dubious pledge, but one lawyer, John Day, says is legal because the president says it applies to every adult.
24: It's not a payment to individuals to try to get them to vote in a particular way. This money would have to be appropriated by Congress. It would have to be approved by Congress. It doesn't just exist out there in a slush fund for the president to hand out. So Congress would have a say in whether or not it gets authorized. And you can draw your own conclusions about whether that's likely or not.
15: The Committee for Responsible Federal Budget's Mark Goldwine has two big issues.
25: The president doesn't have any executive authority to send people $5,000. The idea that we've had fiscal success is you know, backwards and bordering on laughable. What we've seen is deficits have been $2 trillion a year. That was true before President Trump took office, but it's also going to be true this year. We're going to borrow another $2 trillion. We don't have surpluses to give away.
15: Congress has to approve the payments, which would likely cost more than $1 trillion. And with the national debt topping $40 trillion for the first time.
25: We don't have surpluses to give away.
15: Sagar Magani, Washington.
13: The National Transportation Safety Board is releasing new details into the plane crash at Miami International Airport, raising concerning questions about what happened to the Amazon cargo jet. Correspondent Mike Hempen reports flight data suggests the pilot tried to abort an unsteady landing before the fatal crash.
26: One is too often for the NTSB.
27: The Amazon cargo plane smashed into a van, killing five people inside. National Transportation Safety Board Chairwoman Jennifer Homendy says investigators are reviewing flight data and cockpit recordings and plan to interview the pilot and co-pilot to determine why the jet overran the runway while landing.
26: We want to hear their account of the accident before we release a readout of the cockpit voice recorder. The captain is 55 years old, received his type rating in the 7-6 in May 2026.
27: After hitting the van, the plane careened through a fence and smashed an SUV on a city street. Authorities say the five people killed were all inside a van used to shuttle crews that clean planes.
26: This is certainly very tragic. You would not think riding in a van to clean an airplane that this would happen.
27: Five others were injured. Two people remain in critical condition, while a third is in stable condition. The other two have been released.
26: Our whole goal as a safety agency is one thing. It's safety. It's to save lives. And that means our recommendations must be implemented or we're going to be here again.
27: I'm Mike Hempen.
13: We remember the 25th anniversary of the 9/11 attack and stories from the firehouse nearest to Ground Zero when America This Week returns after these messages.
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13: I'm John Trout. 25 years ago, the world stopped as Islamic terrorists who hijacked four passenger jets used those planes as missiles to attack the World Trade Center, the Pentagon, and a fourth plane that crashed into a field in Pennsylvania. In all, nearly 3,000 people died, including 343 New York City firefighters, and America was changed forever. Joan Jones reports on some of those who were at Ground Zero that morning from a reporter, a Pentagon employee, and a stockbroker who never made it home.
8: At 8:46 on the morning of September 11th, American Airlines Flight 11 slammed into the North Tower of the World Trade Center, where Brooke Jackman was working as an assistant bond trader for Cantor Fitzgerald on the 104th floor, dozens of floors above where the planes had struck. Her call to her mom went to voicemail.
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8: Seventeen minutes later, United Flight 175 hit the South Tower as stunned New Yorkers looked on from the street. Reporter N.J. Burkett was setting up for a live shot for ABC 7 as the South Tower was collapsing.
28: This is as close as we can get to the base of the World Trade Center. You can see the firemen assembled here, the police officers, FBI agents, and you can see the two towers. A huge explosion now, raining debris on all of us. We better get out of the way.
8: Burkett survived. Back to the timeline, it was 9:37 in the morning that American Airlines Flight 77 crashed into the Pentagon, where John Yates had been working.
29: The sound, it was deafening, absolutely deafening. And, I just remembered this bright ball of fire that just went right over my head.
0: That fire burned 35% of his body.
8: And at 10:03, United Flight 93 went down in a Pennsylvania field after passengers, including Todd Beamer, fought back against the hijackers. "Let's roll," he told them. In the aftermath, flags appeared everywhere. Churches filled, strangers embraced strangers, and Americans lined up to donate blood and to help however they could. The country was united by grief and a determination, at least for a while, that America would never forget. For America in the Morning, I'm Joan Jones.
13: In the week of the 25th anniversary of the September 11, 2001 terror attacks, stories continued to emerge of the heroic efforts to save lives that day. There were 343 firefighters who went to work that morning who never made it home to their families and loved ones, and more than 600 of New York's bravest died from 9/11-related illnesses and the toxic exposure to Ground Zero since that attack. Correspondent Julie Walker reports on a New York City firehouse that was first to respond to 9/11.
5: All of these years later, we gather on another Tuesday morning in September to reaffirm the sacred vow we made a quarter of a century ago. We will never forget. We say it and we mean it. We will never forget.
6: The firehouse that sits in the shadow of the World Trade Center, 10 House, has become a symbol for so many.
9: Guys are terrific. You know, they're always willing to open up and share their stories about the job and what they do and whether or not they were on the job in 9/11.
6: Tourists stop and take pictures. Firefighters visit from near and far.
9: I do feel like it is part of our job, part of our duty to welcome the public and, you know, answer their questions and make them feel comfortable because they want to know what it was. They want to know what it was like. And I believe we need, you know, to respect the memories of the guys that we lost on that day.
6: A giant mural remembers the 343 members of the FDNY lost on 9/11. And through it all, firefighter Sal Organo remains.
11: People are still coming 25 years. It's a good feeling that they keep coming back. They want to remember. Never forget.
6: Six members of Engine 10 Ladder 10 died on 9/11. At 65, Organo is still on duty, the last of the firefighters assigned there in 2001 who still works there.
11: I wish my friends were still here, standing next to me, telling the story. Some days not easy.
6: At Ground Zero, I'm Julie Walker.
13: Three jurors from the Lindsey Clancy murder trial are sharing new details about what happened inside the jury room that led to a mistrial. Sue Aller reports they all questioned the lone holdout juror who prevented a unanimous verdict. Audio courtesy NBC 10 Boston.
16: Three jurors from the Lindsey Clancy murder trial are now speaking publicly about what happened behind closed doors. They spoke exclusively with NBC 10 Boston and say the 7 days of deliberation were emotional, intense, and at times extremely frustrating. The jury ultimately deadlocked 11-1. At one point, jury foreperson Ronnie Carlson says she believed that panel had finally reached an agreement.
17: He admitted he had reasonable doubt, and I started filling out the forms. I was so excited.
16: But Carlson says the agreement quickly fell apart when the holdout made his position clear.
17: And then he said, but I'm still not going to say that she's not guilty by reason of insanity.
16: The three jurors say the holdout had difficulty accepting the defense's argument that Clancy was suffering from severe postpartum psychosis when she killed her children. They say he struggled to separate that mental health evidence from the fact that she had taken their lives.
17: But he had the hardest time getting off the fact that Lindsay viciously killed her children.
16: The jurors also described the atmosphere inside the deliberation room as increasingly difficult.
17: He would not interact with us.
16: And they say repeated efforts to discuss the evidence and reach a unanimous decision went nowhere.
17: And he just completely disregarded the information that they gave.
16: The judge declared a mistrial, and Clancy's defense plans to ask the judge to dismiss the case. A status hearing is scheduled for September 29th. I'm Sue Aller.
13: We'll look back 60 years when a 5-year mission went to where no one had gone before and created a sci-fi dynasty when America This Week returns after these messages.
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13: Welcome back to America This Week. I'm John Trout. New Hampshire held a contested primary for the United States Senate Tuesday. Former Senator John Sununu fought off a challenge from Scott Brown, a one-time former senator from Massachusetts who later became a New Hampshire resident, to win the GOP primary. Sununu will face current Congressman Chris Pappas, who easily defeated Democrat socialist Carisha Manzur. That Senate seat is being vacated by the retiring Democrat Gene Shaheen. Republican Governor Kelly Ayotte defeated two challengers Tuesday, setting up a race against Democrat Cindy Warmington in the general election. It was 60 years ago today that they boldly went where no television show went before. Entertainment reporter Kevin Carr looks back at the history of Star Trek.
20: 60 years ago this week, television took its first step towards the final frontier. Star Trek premiered on September 8, 1966, breaking new ground in the genre and elevating science fiction beyond pulpy children's shows. It featured an interracial cast with a Japanese helmsman, a black communications officer, and in season 2, a Russian navigator.
21: I know this saying. It was invented in Russia.
20: Even before it premiered, creator Gene Roddenberry cast a woman as the first officer in the original pilot.
22: What are we running here? A cadet ship number one? Are we ready or not?
21: All decks are ready, sir.
20: Later, the original pilot was edited into the two-part episode, The Menagerie.
23: I received a transmission from the starbase. A message from the former commander of the Enterprise, Fleet Captain Pike.
20: After cancellation, the show turned to animation as a Saturday morning cartoon in 1973.
24: Where are we, sir?
23: At another place in time, I think.
20: And 6 years later, it debuted on the big screen with Star Trek The Motion Picture.
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25: 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They drafted me.
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13: That's our show for today. 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I'm John Trout. 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
10: May 15, 9 a.m. Two women quietly waiting at the doctor's office. Woman 1 says, "Cold day, huh?" Woman 2, "What's that?" Woman 1, "Kinda cold today." Woman 2, "Yeah, wasn't expecting that." Woman 1, "What is it, 47 degrees? Woman 2, "No, more like 45. Woman 1, yeah, makes sense. At least it's not raining. Woman 2, "That would be sad." Woman 1, "So sad." Woman 2, "Ah, the weather." Woman 1, "Crazy."
14: From ABC News, I'm Dave Packard. The CEO of Anthropic said Saturday the artificial intelligence industry should slow down to give safety measures time to catch up. ABC's Mike Dubusky explains.
15: Anthropic CEO Dario Amodei writes in a blog post that his company will be slowing down the pace of artificial intelligence development. He cites concerns related to cybersecurity and improvements in recursive self-improvement, where AI is used to train future versions of itself. Amodei says he wants to open up models to external regulators and establish industry safety standards. OpenAI CEO Sam Altman and xAI head Elon Musk have both signaled their support for the idea on social media. Mike Dubusky, ABC News.
14: It comes after an Anthropic researcher resigned this week, a warning that the industry isn't doing enough to mitigate the risks of the technology. Reaction in Ireland as President Trump, during his visit with Irish Prime Minister Michael Martin, suggested that Ireland should be reunified.
24: I don't want to cause any problems, but I will tell you, I'd love to see it unified. I have friends on both sides, great people. They're Irish people. How can they be bad, right? I'd love to see it unified.
14: Trump's comments were met with opposition by many Irish leaders. Ulster Unionist Party leader John Burroughs shared a similar sentiment, saying, quote, "Northern Ireland, not a pawn in Trump's fallout with the UK." While in Ireland, President Trump gave this justification for the war in Iran.
26: They were 2 weeks away from having a nuclear weapon.
14: Meanwhile, new concerns about the global supply of oil as the Iran-backed Houthi rebels advance. ABC's Lama Hassan.
27: In their lightning offensive, you can see them advancing from town to town, from the air and on the ground. The Houthis battling Saudi-backed pro-Yemeni government forces in capturing the critical Red Sea port of Al-Mocha and effectively moving in on the Bab el-Mandeb Strait. That's the vital waterway in the region, which is a key shipping route that links Asia and Europe.
14: You're listening to ABC News.
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1: E.S. Henry for Northwest News Radio. Seattle teachers are in the process of voting on a contract proposal from Seattle Public Schools, and the district hopes that the vote will accept the proposals put to the teachers' union this week. The teachers' union was prepared to strike prior to the start of the school year on September 2nd, but made a tentative agreement with the district to avert the last-minute strike. Details of the contract proposals have not yet been released, but the district hopes to announce an agreement with the teachers' union by Tuesday of this next week. Teachers in Shoreline reached a tentative deal with the Shoreline School District on Friday, averting a strike that would have closed schools in that district this coming Monday. Teachers and paraeducators had voted to strike this last Wednesday if a contract agreement could not be reached with the district. More than 300 teachers, staff, and security and paraeducators are covered by this new contract. The light rail that extends across Lake Washington has been reported as causing electrical damage to more than 2,000 fish, according to Sound Transit, but a pair of divers from Seattle claim that they reported the issue to Washington Department of Transportation last year. The two divers say that they noticed the fish near Mercer Island in summer of 2025 and communicated their concerns to conservation groups and to transit officials. Como's Joel Moreno says that the divers have been following the situation and have noticed that it has gotten worse.
2: The divers returned in July, only to see that the problem had grown.
5: It was only later, as we saw more of them spread out throughout that site, that we realized that fish were dying because of these lines hanging off the bridge.
2: Sound Transit says that notification came August 3rd, and they sent dive teams, biologists, and engineers to investigate. The electrician says the priority was not the fish, but opening the light rail line in time for the World Cup.
1: Sound Transit has admitted that low-lying cables may have been responsible for the fish and has since relocated some of those lines. For Northwest News Radio, I'm E.S. Henry.
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1: A chance for rain today, but most likely not until later this evening. There's a 96% chance for rain after 8 p.m. with rain expected through morning hours on Sunday. Otherwise, cool and cloudy with clouds staying in the sky for the majority of the day. We may have a few moments of blue sky this afternoon, but mostly cloudy for the remainder of the weekend. High temperatures will stay mild as well today, also with an expected high today of 68 degrees. Enjoy your weekend.
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16: It's the weekend. It's beyond Never Forget. We're still learning what happened in the first place. We start here. 25 years after 9/11, New Yorkers are still learning the extent of the damage.
17: These are documents that show what the city knew about the toxic air around Ground Zero, when they knew it, and how they acted to limit liability.
16: Disturbing documents about air quality have finally been revealed. As new import taxes take effect, President Trump starts threatening employers.
18: The threat here of this going even further is very real.
16: Only problem is one of those employers has workers in Kansas, and a judge declares a mistrial for Lindsey Clancy.
19: I'm going to declare that the jury is deadlocked.
16: But she's already being referenced in another murder case. From ABC News, this is Start Here Weekend. I'm Brad Milkey. It's been 25 years since the attacks of September 11, 2001. Every year, of course, Americans, particularly those near New York City and Washington, D.C., remember the sheer devastation caused by hijacked passenger jets plowing into some of the nation's most iconic buildings, killing thousands. Generally, these remembrances are similar every year. The terrible facts from that day haven't changed. But this week, we got some startling news from New York City. Under its new mayor, Zoran Mamdani, officials released a tranche of new documents.
0: documents, more than 150,000 of them related to the aftermath of 9/11. And among all this paper was the suggestion that in the years following the attacks, the air around Lower Manhattan was even more toxic than what residents were told. Remember, the smoke around the wreckage was not limited to a few city blocks. Now, this floated over rooftops. It snaked through streets of the most populous city in the country. So if this info was a band-aid waiting to be ripped off, well, it took nearly 25 years to do it. Then, in the days leading up to the annual remembrance, New Yorkers started gathering near the rebuilt World Trade Center, and they were angry. We're joined now by someone who knows the story as well as anyone in the ABC family. NJ Burkett is a longtime correspondent for our New York station WABC. We now work in the same building, but NJ was there reporting live on the day of the attacks. He's actually on the site of the World Trade Center now. So NJ, can you actually just take me back to the days following 9/11? I'm wondering what the air was like, not just there where you are, but even around Lower Manhattan.
3: I'm speaking to you now from the exact spot where I was, where Marty Glembotsky, our photographer, made that video of me that, has gone around the world so many times, where I was standing there narrating the scene, the firefighters and both buildings on fire, when just suddenly the South Tower just collapsed. And, we had to run.
4: And you can see the two towers, a huge explosion now, raining debris on all of us.
3: The smell that lingered in the air really for weeks and then even months. There was a certain grittiness in the air as well, and at times you could taste it. It smelled like, a mixture of sort of toxic fumes and pulverized cement. There was asbestos that lingered in the air, we're now learning, and fiberglass, shards of glass, microscopic particles that I think a lot of people suspected, but there was no real proof at the time that was released to the public. And that's why this trove is so newsworthy, and that's why it's got a lot of people really annoyed.
0: Yeah, can you walk me through then what we learned this week and how we learned it?
3: Yeah, well, look, the city had been facing multiple lawsuits that were suing for disclosure. It's like, we know you've got documents, you better come clean with documents. And then magically, after 20 years, the Adams administration came across a trove, several boxes, I believe 68 boxes of documents that they suddenly discovered. Mm-hmm. I don't know what the truth is in there, whether they knew of the existence of the boxes and just didn't reveal them, or whether somebody really decided to look really carefully and find them. Whatever that is, we will find that out, I'm sure. But what they came out with is 170,000 documents.
13: I am proud to announce that our administration has settled two lawsuits between the city and 9/11 Health Watch, ending what has been a multi-year legal battle and restrictions on New Yorkers' ability to access information that can shed valuable insight on air quality and health concerns.
3: Documents like air quality results, air quality testing, internal memos where administration officials in multiple administrations talk to each other and issue each other warnings about, well, are we really telling people enough about the air quality? Mm. And what if we get lawsuits? Do we need to be prepared for multiple lawsuits?
13: These are documents that show what the city knew about the toxic air around Ground Zero, when they knew it, and how they acted to limit liability.
3: Were the first responders adequately protected? And what if they sue us saying they weren't? So all of these discussions were going on, and the public was unaware of them.
0: Yeah, what was the reaction like since these documents have been uncovered? Like you said, a lot of people probably understood implicitly that air quality was not the best, but the implication here seems to be that some people knew things that weren't being expressed.
3: Oh, sure. I think a lot of us who were down here for extended periods believed that there was something in the air that was the problem, something in the air that was dangerous.
20: There was poison in the air and on the ground and in the windowsills and in your air conditioners and covering your pets and your clothes, and it stayed there for months. Everyone knew.
3: But we kept getting reassurances. Remember, Christine Todd Whitman, who was the head of the EPA, reassured people that the air was safe to breathe. You can go to Lower Manhattan. If you're on the pile, yeah, you should probably wear something. But that guidance didn't come out for a while.
13: It would be one thing if government had stood alongside survivors and provided them with everything they needed at every step of the way. And yet we know that could not be further from what actually happened.
3: So I think a lot of us were not just misinformed, we were misled. And I think that is what's got people so angry about this.
7: Could we see more disclosures like this one? Because part of the story also seems like the Mamdani administration deciding to come forward with these documents, like this week of all the times. But could we see more document dumps like this going forward?
3: Yeah, well, understand that the administration has been under a lot of pressure to come clean about 9/11. And of course, Mamdani doesn't own 9/11. He's not losing anything by coming clean with the 9/11 documents. That was not his administration. His hands are clean. So yes, he's giving these documents up to the public. Lawyers will go through them, no doubt. And there will be more revelations. You've got a very aggressive New York City press corps, and they can only digest so much in a day or a day and a half. When people go through this, when the lawyers go through this stuff, there will be more.
7: All right, we're up against a break right here, but when we come back, we're going to be talking more about the unveiling of these documents and what that could mean for the families of the victims. That's after the break.
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5: And cloudy for the rest of the day today with a good chance that some of those clouds turn to rain later in the day. A 96% chance for rain for the afternoon, mainly towards the evening hours tonight, most likely after 8 p.m. We can expect rain showers throughout the evening also and into the morning hours on Sunday. High temperatures today will stay mild as well, with afternoon highs staying in the upper 60s and cooling off overnight. Enjoy your weekend.
7: Welcome back to Start Here Weekend from ABC News. I'm Brad Milkey. Before the break, we were talking with NJ Burkett from ABC station WABC here in New York about the release of these documents on air quality in Lower Manhattan following the 9/11 attacks. And NJ, what does this mean for first responders or for victims' families? Because I feel like this has all been litigated so much. There have been congressional hearings over air quality. Now that there's new evidence, can you do anything with that new evidence?
3: Well, there are people who are going to file lawsuits against the city, no doubt. I mean, this particular lawsuit settlement is not going to indemnify the city. So, yeah, I think they are bracing for more lawsuits. Yeah, where they go, whether they can be capped, how successful they'll be. I'm not an attorney, but there's no doubt there's going to be an avalanche of lawsuits. I mean, I'm not talking, you know, two or three.
7: Unbelievable story here. All right. NJ Burkett down there at World Trade right now. Thank you so much for the time.
3: My pleasure.
7: Last month, the U.S. and Canada were this close to a trade deal when it collapsed.
9: They'll ask me, who's the worst to deal with on trade? And I said, that's easy. Canada.
11: The terms proposed by the U.S. administration were uneconomic, unfair, and ultimately unacceptable.
7: Canadian Prime Minister Mark Carney walked away, saying the Trump administration was asking for too many concessions by Canadian businesses with virtually none for Americans. President Trump responded to that by implementing new tariffs on goods coming from Canada. Carney said he would now do the same thing for American goods going up to Canada. On Tuesday, those new taxes took effect. And here's the thing about trade wars. It never just ends there. There are always more ways to increase the pain, increase the pressure on the other country. As long as your own citizens are willing to endure more economic pain themselves. That's the question. Just how much pain is everyone on either side of the border in for? Let's bring in ABC's Elizabeth Schulze, who covers economics. Elizabeth, I'm telling you, I'm getting close to being tariffed out, but what are the latest ones here?
12: We're never tariffed out in this current administration, Brad. And, you know, I think to your point about the pressure, this is a gamble when it comes to the economic pain that Canada's Prime Minister Mark Carney is willing to make.
14: I warn that America is trying to break us so they can own us. And I promise that that will never, ever happen.
12: Canada imposed these new tariffs on $20 billion in products that are shipped from the U.S. into Canada. And this is a direct response, Carney says, dollar for dollar to the tariffs that were announced by President Trump last month. And these tariffs kind of had already been announced. Now they're actually in effect.
14: Right.
12: What this hits here are products in sectors like steel, dairy, appliances, farming equipment, paper products, electronics. Carney says these are the sectors that are most impacted by the U.S. tariffs that were announced on products shipped from Canada into America, and now this is Canada's response to that. But as we know, what we will see is Canadian businesses importing these products from the U.S. paying higher prices, just as American businesses importing their counter-tariffed products into the U.S. are paying higher prices, and of course, those cannot get passed down to customers, consumers, too.
7: Well, and then, like, this is where the story keeps getting juicier, right? Because President Trump, sure enough, on Tuesday night said, it's not over. We're going to institute even more tariffs. He added more items from Canada to that 50% tax list. That means any of these items coming in from Canada that are on the list cost usually an extra 50% more for everyone. But there are options even beyond that for him, right? Because he also then started going back to Canadian companies directly and, like, threatening to ban the products they make straight up. What would that look like?
12: And that's exactly it, because this, so far, this is still a pretty limited number, $20 billion, when you're talking about overall trade between the U.S. and Canada. But the threat here of this going even further is very real. And the president alluded to that when he went after a major Canadian aerospace company, Bombardier. In a social media post earlier this week, the president said that Bombardier should not be able to sell its planes in the U.S. It said if they want access to our market, they must build here and stop treating America like a piggy bank. So this was a direct attack on a Canadian company. Keep in mind, this is a company that says it already does build a lot of its products in the U.S. A lot of the parts, it says, that go into making planes are already built in U.S. states.
7: So that means there's American employees of Bombardier who, that if you get banned, that's trouble for them.
12: Exactly. They say tens of thousands of jobs across the United States. And we did actually immediately hear pushback on this, Brad, from Republican Senator Jerry Moran in Kansas, saying that the presence of Bombardier in Wichita alone supports a local workforce of more than 1,000 employees. So there is a very deeply entwined relationship here that isn't as simple as just saying a Canadian company can no longer operate in the U.S. because we're in this trade war with them now. There is also, Brad, this broader risk beyond the tariffs when it comes to doing business between these two countries. And we're kind of already seeing that play out in other industries. We have seen multiple Canadian provinces ban the import of American liquor, of spirits. And this was really a way for Canadian provinces to say, we just don't agree with what President Trump is doing.
7: Like, kind of going further than the federal, like, tariff policy. This is them saying, no, you're allowed to take them just with big taxes. But in this province, actually, you're not even allowed to import them at all.
12: Exactly. They're saying, we're just not going to sell U.S. alcohol. Okay. And that has a direct impact. There was the U.S. Distilled Spirits Council says exports to Canada fell 70% over the past year. Beyond the tariffs, as you see this fraying of this really close economic relationship, there is the potential for this to get even worse. And that is where you could really see the pain kind of go across the economy.
7: Elizabeth Schulze, thank you so much.
12: Thank you, Brad.
7: I'm not really someone who claps when my plane lands, but I totally get the impulse. Like, there's this kind of unspoken tension whenever you're landing, right? Is everything good? Speed? Angle? We don't know. We don't fly planes. Sometimes you don't quite realize you're holding your breath until that third set of wheels touches down and you're like, huh. Clapping is half all right, excited to be here, and part, phew, we've landed, we're safe. But last weekend, we got a stark reminder of what can happen before the plane comes to a complete stop. Miami International Airport is one of the busiest in the country. It's top 10 for passengers, and it's right at the top of the list for cargo. Every day, this airport gets more than 100 cargo flights, and I did not know this, but an increasing number of these planes have the Amazon logo on them. The same way Amazon has started introducing its own branded trucks, it's got branded airplanes too. And last Sunday afternoon, one of these jetliners touched down and didn't stop. It overran the runway, it hit several vehicles, and now five people are dead. ABC's Victor Oquendo is based in Miami. He's there at Miami International now. Victor, first off, can you just give us a play-by-play of what went down here?
0: Brad, it was just before 2 p.m. Sunday when the plane coming from Puerto Rico was landing at Miami International Airport. Preliminary flight data shows it was traveling at 128 miles an hour. Now, the NTSB is investigating why this Amazon cargo jet overshot the runway in Miami by some 1,300 feet. That's more than four football fields. And then you saw the flames shooting from an engine. It first slammed into a van with a cleaning crew of seven on board, and then into another car. It was a small Toyota SUV. Five people were killed, five more injured.
4: Looks like we have an aircraft overran the runway.
6: Yes, sir.
0: And you could hear the calls from the control tower via ATC.com.
10: Planes on fire, planes on fire. Put your game faces on.
0: Hundreds of first responders racing to the scene, straight to the cockpit to rescue the two pilots.
13: We had a very complex fire engine compartments that were on fire, including a search and rescue of the pilot and co-pilot that were trapped in this aircraft.
0: Teams had to free one person who was trapped underneath a vehicle. We've learned from the NTSB that this was the plane's third flight of the day.
16: There's fuel everywhere that will have to be remediated, but then they are also removing fuel from the aircraft.
0: They have a large team on the ground now, more than 30 people, saying that there is debris and fuel everywhere. They also have to remove the fuel from the plane, and they'll be here for at least a week.
7: Yeah, who were the victims? So we know the pilots, like you said, like there was concern for them, but were the majority of the victims on the ground or in the air? Do we know?
0: Brad, at the end of the news conference, the NTSB chair said that the victims were inside those two vehicles that I mentioned earlier, wow, the van and that small Toyota SUV.
7: The NTSB did come out and identify those two pilots as 55-year-old Joseph Carroll and 37-year-old Jaime Molina, saying they had thousands of hours of flight experience between them. But I guess the question then is how did it happen, right? And could it have been prevented somehow?
0: Well, that is the big question for the NTSB.
16: If we are in the business of repeatedly investigating an accident or tragedy,

0: EMAS should be at every airport? Well, this will all be part of the investigation.
1: Yeah, really interesting, because you're used to thinking about airplane crashes happening on touchdown. This pretty different situation, and still several people dead. Several of the victims' families, by the way, have now filed lawsuits against Amazon and the air company that operated this plane, along with even the pilots themselves. We'll see where this goes. Victor, thank you.
0: You got it.
1: Next up on Start Here Weekend, the jury couldn't reach a verdict, but the case of Lindsey Clancy is already being invoked elsewhere. We're back in a bit.
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7: ABC News, I'm Dave Packer. The CEO of Anthropic said Saturday the artificial intelligence industry should slow down to give safety measures time to catch up. Without it, Dario Amade warned, AI could be capable within 6 to 12 months of leading a swarm that could take over the entire internet. OpenAI CEO Sam Altman and XAI head Elon Musk both signaled their support for the idea of slowing things down. Reaction in Ireland as President Trump, during his visit with Irish Prime Minister Michael Martin, suggested that Ireland should be reunified.
8: It's going to happen eventually.
9: It's going to happen eventually.
7: That didn't go over well with some leaders there. Ulster Unionist Party leader John Burroughs saying, quote, Northern Ireland, not a pawn in Trump's fallout with the UK. Now, meanwhile, there's new concerns about the global supply of oil as the Iran-backed Houthis advance, those rebels, and Saudi Arabia cutting off oil in the key east-west pipeline after a drone attack. This is ABC News.
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10: I'm E.S. Henry for Northwest News Radio. Seattle teachers are in the process of voting on a contract proposal from Seattle Public Schools, and the district hopes that the vote will accept the proposals put to the teachers' union this week. The teachers' union was prepared to strike prior to the start of the school year on September 2nd, but made a tentative agreement with the district to avert the last-minute strike. Details of the contract proposals have not yet been released, but the district hopes to announce an agreement with the teachers' union by Tuesday of this next week. Teachers in Shoreline reached a tentative deal with the Shoreline School District on Friday, averting a strike that would have closed schools in that district this coming Monday. Teachers and paraeducators had voted to strike this last Wednesday if a contract agreement could not be reached with the district. More than 300 teachers, staff, and security and paraeducators are covered by this new contract. The light rail that extends across Lake Washington has been reported as causing electrical damage to more than 2,000 fish, according to Sound Transit. But a pair of divers from Seattle claim that they reported the issue to Washington Department of Transportation last year. The two divers say that they noticed the fish near Mercer Island in summer of 2025 and communicated their concerns to conservation groups and to transit officials. Como's Joel Moreno says that the divers have been following the situation and have noticed that it has gotten worse.
11: The divers returned in July, only to see that the problem had grown.

0: home.
1: It was only later, as we saw more of them spread out throughout that site, that we realized that fish were dying because of these lines hanging off the bridge.
2: Sound Transit says that notification came August 3rd, and they sent dive teams, biologists, and engineers to investigate. The electrician says the priority was not the fish, but opening the light rail line in time for the World Cup.
3: Sound Transit has admitted that low-lying cables may have been responsible for the fish and has since relocated some of those lines. For Northwest News Radio, I'm E.S. Henry.
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3: A chance for rain today, but most likely not until later this evening. There's a 96% chance for rain after 8 p.m. with rain expected through morning hours on Sunday. Otherwise, cool and cloudy with clouds staying in the sky for the majority of the day. We may have a few moments of blue sky this afternoon, but mostly cloudy for the remainder of the weekend. High temperatures will stay mild as well today, also with an expected high today of 68 degrees. Enjoy your weekend.
12: Welcome back to Start Here Weekend from ABC News. I'm Brad Milkey. We knew a mistrial was a distinct possibility in the case of Lindsay Clancy. Last week, as jurors deliberated whether she killed her children out of malice or out of a devastating case of postpartum psychosis, they twice told the judge they were unable to reach a unanimous verdict. Twice, they were told to go back and keep deliberating. They once again said they were deadlocked. This time, the judge declared a mistrial.
13: At this point, I'm going to declare that the jury is deadlocked. And I'm going to declare a mistrial.
12: But not until after the defense had lodged an appeal saying one of these jurors should have already been dismissed.
14: And unfortunately, they're not holding out based on a good faith issue with the facts or with the law, but they are refusing to apply the law as you've given it.
12: There are not only questions about the decisions here, there's also another case drawing attention and another child dead. ABC's chief investigative correspondent Aaron Katursky is with us. Aaron, as straightforward as a hung jury can be, this one was not straightforward, right? What happened here?
15: Oh, it was not, Brad. This jury, at least according to Lindsay Clancy's attorney, Kevin Reddington, split 11-1 in favor of finding her not guilty by lack of criminal responsibility, by reason of insanity, because, as the defense argued, her postpartum psychosis made her follow a voice in her head telling her to do the unimaginable. And the lone holdout, according to Reddington, was someone who was not applying the law that requires a defendant to be found guilty beyond a reasonable doubt. Nonetheless, after three separate deadlock notes, the judge gave the defense an hour to file an emergency appeal with Massachusetts' highest court, the Supreme Judicial Court. There was a virtual hearing. Lindsay Clancy was there looking on. But in the end, the Supreme Judicial Court declined to get involved, and the judge did grant the mistrial.
12: Wait, and were they asking, Aaron, for this juror just to be, like, replaced with an alternate? I guess I'm wondering, is there precedent for that where a higher court could just tell a lower court, like, no, this guy, he's got to go, and then you can keep proceeding as usual? Is that normal?
15: Interestingly, Brad, Reddington did not cite any case law that would establish precedent for going to the state's highest court and effectively forcing the trial judge to allow deliberations to continue or to kick off the holdout juror and replace with an alternate and start deliberations all over again. But Reddington wanted to try because he believed he was on the cusp of victory. He said, with the jury split 11-1, that he effectively won the case and that the holdout juror was just giving Lindsey Clancy a raw deal.
0: Where do I begin to thank these jurors? Minus one.
16: Well, this is what I was wondering, is what does this mean for Clancy? Because is there a chance prosecutors look at that 11-1 and go, yeesh, like maybe we shouldn't bring this case again, we might just lose officially? Is there a chance they could try to reach some sort of plea agreement with the defense? Because they do seem aligned on a lot of different points of the case.
15: Those are all possibilities. The district attorney in Plymouth County, Timothy Cruz, would not make an immediate decision, but he said he did want justice for Clancy's three children. We're not sure what that's going to look like. It could be another trial for first-degree murder. Prosecutors could seek to retry Clancy and pursue a conviction on a lesser charge or arrange a possible plea deal. And it sounded like Reddington was open to that on behalf of his client. For now, even with the mistrial, she is not free to go. She is being held in custody without bail at a state psychiatric hospital, which for the defense is at least preferable to prison. Hmm. The defense was never advocating for Lindsey Clancy to simply escape responsibility. The whole idea was to find her not guilty by reason of insanity, effectively, and get her more permanently into mental health treatment. And down the road, perhaps evaluate her to see whether it would ever be safe enough for her to return and live among society.
16: Well, the other thing kind of looking forward here is this case, I do think, has spurred this broader conversation about maternal mental health. But then the other side of that is going to be, where is the line? Like, how do you sort of litigate that? Because there was also this really terrible case in the last several days. Just a warning to our listeners, graphic details here, so use your discretion. But I mean, in this other case, the police were already referencing the Lindsey Clancy trial in all of this.
15: This one in Illinois, it's the case against Corey Walsh, who had, according to police, become very invested in the Lindsey Clancy trial, especially as the jury was deliberating. And she allegedly killed her 2-year-old son, hanging the toddler from a basement rafter in the family home while two of her other kids were not there, while her husband was out of state. A neighbor apparently found the toddler, tried to revive him. The mother was upstairs in a bathtub, according to police, stabbing herself, apparently trying to kill herself. And her attorney now says that she was suffering a psychotic episode at the time, and her attorney said she hopes we all will realize this heartbreak for what it is.
16: Absolutely heartbreaking, and a good reminder probably that there are more of these cases than people might be aware of. And as always, if you're struggling with depression or harmful thoughts yourself, remember the National Suicide Prevention Lifeline is always available at 988. Aaron Katursky, thank you so much.
15: Thank you, Brad.
16: So weird what sort of things represent bygone eras to us, right? Like tech is a really good example. The other day I was listening to a podcast ad and someone said, if you're using the same bank as when you had a flip phone, it's time to change, which is perfect advertising because it does conjure up images of myself in college when, yes, I did have an LG flip phone, silver with a little mirror, so I guess I could check myself out if I needed to. Very weird. Anyway, if flip phones were supposed to remain in the early aughts, no one told Apple, because this week at a big anticipated event, their biggest product launch of the year happened to be, well, a very sleek, very foldable phone. But this event was huge for a lot of reasons, so let's unfold them all with ABC's Mike Dubusky, who covers tech. Mike, I thought flip phones were supposed to be like a cheap old school option. Please tell me that Apple is not really asking $2,000 for a phone that flips shut.
17: Brad, they are absolutely asking for $2,000, and that's just to start. That's like the base level storage for the new iPhone Duo, which is what they're calling this thing.
18: The convenience of iPhone Duo is combining the utility of two products into one. The largest display for an iPhone in an incredibly compact, pocketable form.
17: And there's a clue in the name as to why this thing is so expensive. When you think about it, right, a folding phone in this world is kind of like two phones meshed together with a hinge, right? When you go back a year and you think about the big launch from last year's iPhone event, it was the iPhone Air, this ultra-thin version of the iPhone. Well, many speculated at the time that if you put two iPhone Airs next to each other, you join them with a hinge, hinge and you fold them over, well, that kind of creates like one normal phone. And that's exactly what we got to look at on Wednesday.
19: As you move between displays, the software gracefully expands and transitions from the outer to the inner display. Controls remain in a consistent location on the side.
17: It's a little squatter and wider than your average iPhone. They say that creates a better aspect ratio for movies and for editing spreadsheets and for doing Zoom calls and what have you when it's unfolded. Of course, when it's closed, you can operate it like a normal phone, and it's designed to kind of fit in your pocket, pop in your purse a little easier than, you know, something that is a little bit more bulky.
16: Well, and the other reason this was a big event was also because of who was doing the introducing, right? Apple has a new CEO.
17: Yeah.
16: For the first time, it's not Steve Jobs and it's not Tim Cook. What does all this mean for the direction of the company?
17: Yeah, John Ternus is the new CEO. He's been on the job for a little more than a week at this point. However, he does come from the world of hardware, right? He ran Apple's hardware division for years under Tim Cook before taking over that CEO role.
16: Okay, we're coming up on our final break right now, but when we come back, we'll find out more about this foldable iPhone and Apple's new CEO. That's after the break.
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20: 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More than 75% of commuters will be involved in a car accident at some point. 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
3: A chance for rain today, but most likely not until later this evening. There's a 96% chance for rain after 8 p.m. with rain expected through morning hours on Sunday. Otherwise, cool and cloudy with clouds staying in the sky for the majority of the day. We may have a few moments of blue sky this afternoon, but mostly cloudy for the remainder of the weekend. High temperatures will stay mild as well today, also with an expected high today of 68 degrees. Enjoy your weekend.
16: Welcome back to Start Here Weekend from ABC News. I'm Brad Milkey. Before the break, we'll be talking with ABC's Mike DeBusky about Apple's new foldable phone, which comes with a $2,000 price tag to start. Mike, you mentioned Apple's new CEO, John Ternus, who took over for Tim Cook after what? He was there for 15 years. He still has a role within the company, but Apple was basically Ternus's debut as CEO, right? So it's the first time someone other than Cook has led the charge on these products.
17: In fact, at the very beginning of this presentation, Brad, we actually heard from Tim Cook, and he approached the camera and he was like, actually, no, it's not about me today. It's this guy. This is your guy now. And he introduced John Ternus. And Ternus started by talking about how grateful he was, of course, to Tim Cook. But within the first couple lines, he started talking about artificial intelligence and how Apple sees that as a way to improve things like productivity.
1: As we look ahead, we see a future filled with enormous discovery and transformation. AI makes entirely new kinds of experiences possible.
17: Apple is often kind of looked at as somewhat behind in the AI race. Mm. They've recently struck major deals with Google and others to sort of spruce up their AI efforts. But hearing that early on from Ternus really means that AI is not going away in Apple's strategy by any stretch of the imagination.
1: And AI can become even more useful when it brings together your life with the apps, services, and products you use every day.
17: This is designed to be kind of your sort of centralized digital life, bringing together social elements from, you know, platforms like Meta, bringing together work elements from, you know, platforms like Microsoft, leisure with things like, you know, photography apps and games and things like that. That all goes on your phone, right? And what he sees as the potential of AI is bringing all of that stuff together in a way that's a lot more comprehensive and easy.
1: These products will help people create, communicate, and be more productive and entertained while staying healthy and active in ways that are more personal and intelligent than ever.
17: We will have to see exactly what that looks like in practice. Apple, as I said, kind of perceived to be behind in the AI race. You know, some have said that they've also avoided some of the embarrassing negative headlines of the AI race by kind of putting that technology at arm's length.
16: Well, this is the thing about AI. I mean, you mentioned embarrassing moments. We saw some startling comments from those at other AI companies. An artificial intelligence researcher at Anthropic, that's one of the big chatbot makers, said that he has decided to leave the whole industry and then went on the social media tirade, basically accusing companies. He said he worked at both Anthropic and OpenAI and says these guys are gambling with our lives. He said these advancements could lead to like mass death and that these companies basically did not even care about it. I'm scared, Mike. What's going on?
17: Obviously, a pretty eye-opening headline there, Brad. That researcher, Jacob Coxon, as he's known, did work at OpenAI before jumping over to Anthropic, and then this week resigning from that position. He even went so far as to say that within the next 10 years, there is a 10% chance of AI killing all humans. Obviously, everyone's going to perk up and pay attention to that.
16: Yeah.
17: But I think it's also worth taking a step back, Brad, and just talking about where we're at with artificial intelligence right now. These internal labs, you know, they are working on these models that haven't been released to the public yet. They're seeing stuff that we don't necessarily see. The average user experience with artificial intelligence in a lot of ways is pretty convenient, right? It's nice to have, you know, maybe your emails summarized for you, for example. On the other hand, though, it still is flawed enough to not be trustworthy consistently. And that's why I think you're seeing a lot of this pushback over things like data centers, which are crucial for the AI build out and to develop these large language models. People just having this cognitive dissonance between, you know, these huge facilities going in and the sort of lived kind of flawed experience of a ChatGPT free version, right? And I think, you know, from our outsider's perspective, we need to treat all of this with a little bit of a grain of salt, because at the end of the day, Jacob Coxon, Sam Altman, Dario Amodei, today, all these figures who are issuing these major warnings about the future of artificial intelligence, they're also betting that AI is going to be the next big thing.
16: They're working on the assumption that this is life-changing stuff. There's also the possibility maybe it's not, and they're just living in this insular world.
17: Right, exactly. You have to buy into the narrative that AI is going to be a cultural and a technological, a political and a business revolution on the order of the Industrial Revolution, or if you listen to Sundar Pichai, the CEO of Google, a revolution that is as transformative as the discovery of fire. He has actually said that.
16: Right.
17: You got to believe that if you buy into this. And that's not to minimize the cybersecurity concerns, certainly a lot of the potential disruption to the employment sector. I do think it's worth just taking a beat before we totally buy into the notion that 10% of us are going to be dead because Skynet rose up and killed us all. Right. Like, I just think that that needs to be couched in kind of this larger context that these guys are ultimately invested in this industry and they want to see some version of it succeed in a weird way by issuing all these warnings. That also is an advertisement for how powerful this technology is.
16: Well, that's the thing, though, is it sounded like this peek behind the curtain at this guy's perception of the AI employee culture. He said specifically, he said OpenAI does not care what happens to humans as a result of all this. Sam Altman, the CEO of OpenAI, has repeatedly said he cares very much, of course, about the ethics of developing this technology. But then this engineer said Anthropic does care, but they feel the need to be first to advance things if they're going to actually shape the industry.
17: Right.
16: And therefore, they're abandoning a lot of their caution lights as they kind of go on this race. Anthropic, of course, also says that they are paying close attention to the effects of artificial intelligence. Mike Dubusky, thank you so much.
17: Of course. Take care.
16: And one last thing. It's been almost 11 months since a gang of masked thieves broke into the Louvre in Paris. Remember how big this was? They broke in on the second floor, stole some of France's most storied crown jewels, and then got away on motorbikes. Since that moment, the entire nation has been reckoning with how this could happen in a country that values art so much. How could you be able to pull off a heist like this in France in less than 10 minutes? Security services have never been on higher alert, and yet, it's happened again. On France's southern coast, authorities in the town of Cagnes-sur-Mer said their greatest local landmark, the Renoir Museum, had been robbed. Thieves had cut a hole in a fence, climbed through a window, clipped through wires holding frames to the wall, and grabbed four works by the French master. Police arrived in 5 minutes, but it only took the robbers 3 minutes to get in and out. Fortunately, they didn't get away with all of these works. The thieves dropped two of the four pieces as they fled. It's also more likely the authorities can track these guys down compared to, say, the robbers of the crown jewels. Remember, those could conceivably be stripped and melted down while a painting has to stay intact to have any value. In fact, while these two missing paintings are reputed to be worth $10 million, it's tough to sell artwork that is now the subject of a nationwide manhunt. But it does heighten the already pressing questions about museum security, because it's not just the Louvre. In the last year alone, thieves stole gold nuggets from the French National History Museum, porcelain dishes from a famous ceramics institute, and a 2,500-year-old jewelry piece from a Burgundy museum. If French authorities can't guarantee the safety of cultural treasures like these, is every piece of art in the nation up for grabs? Art experts say museums are still a relatively soft target, more traffic than a jewelry store, less security than a bank. Small museums like the Renoir exhibit, which hold only 12 paintings total, are particularly vulnerable. One piece of silver lining, at least one of these paintings has a history of returning to its rightful owners. Renoir's Young Woman at a Well was looted by the Nazis during World War II before finally being returned back to France. You hope that for all the lapses in security here, France's finest art detectives are on the case now. Actually, these thieves couldn't have picked a worse time to start stealing Renoirs, because in recent years, there's this whole movement, I'm not making this up, called Renoir Sucks at Painting. These are people who have shown up to protest at museums in Boston and New York to say, will you please stop including these paintings in your collection? They're not any good. Like, has nothing to do with the guy, just his aesthetic. I will say, the woman in Young Woman at a Well doesn't really have a face, but what do I know about fine art? All right, that'll do it for us. Thank you so much for listening to Start Here Weekend. Chen from ABC News. Start Here Weekend is produced by Aaron Ferrer, Emily Schutz, Jen Newman, and Anthony Ali. Ariel Chester is our social media producer. Josh Cohen is director of podcast programming. I'm our managing editor. Thanks to John Newman, Tara Gimbel, Eamon McNiff, and Katie Dendoss. If you want to hear the daily edition of Start Here, check out our podcast. 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
4: ABC News. I'm Dave Packer. Saudi Arabia says it shut down a major oil pipeline as a precautionary measure after it was attacked Thursday. ABC's Lama Hassan.
5: The vital pipeline lets oil bypass the Strait of Hormuz, which has been effectively shut down for more than 6 months. President Trump meeting with Irish leaders in Dublin says he believes Iran is responsible.
6: They're on the balls of their feet right now, but I think they are. They've been in charge of that for a while.
5: Disruption could send global oil prices at more than $100 a barrel, even higher.
4: Here at home, the cost of diesel hitting a new nationwide high, $6 a gallon. It's hitting truckers hard. Philip Palker, who helps run a trucking company in New Hampshire, says the price is making it impossible to break even.
7: It's not nickels and dimes anymore. And we're talking about hundreds and thousands of dollars in additional expense to the company to operate.
4: An Indonesian search operation underway after officials say a passenger ship carrying 240 people lost contact in the Java Sea while traveling from East Java to South Kalimantan on Borneo Island. Police in Mississippi making an arrest in the case of a woman found dead last month hanging from a tree. ABC's Andrew Dimbert.
8: Police say they obtained two search warrants and an arrest warrant for Jaquez Ratliff. Officers executing those search warrants this week. Ratliff wasn't there when police went to arrest him, but investigators say they later spotted him walking down the street and took him into custody without incident.
4: The CEO of Anthropic said Saturday the artificial intelligence industry should slow down to give safety measures time to catch up. Without it, Dario Amodei warned that AI could be capable within 6 to 12 months of leading a swarm that could take over the entire internet. OpenAI head Sam Altman says he agrees and told Fortune on Friday that OpenAI will not go public in 2026, saying that with everything happening now, it would be, quote, ill-advised. 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
9: I'm E.S. Henry for Northwest News Radio. Observations for the 9/11 tragedy took place across the country yesterday, and Seattle was no exception. City officials and the public gathered for a memorial event at the Seattle Center yesterday. Public responders from the Seattle Fire Department and police departments gathered at the 9/11 Memorial Garden, marking 25 years since the attack on the World Trade Center.
10: I just think it's so important that we remember these people and the fact that we did all come together, and I wish we could do that now.
11: To carry forward the meaning of that day, to ensure the sacrifices are never forgotten.
9: Seattle sent 25 first responders to New York in the days following the attacks. Washington state leaders have called out the Department of Homeland Security for a social media campaign that used the likeness of a Sikh man to encourage illegal immigrants to self-deport. The DHS used the likeness of Arjinder Singh, an Indian driver in Florida that killed three other drivers with a tractor trailer last year. Singh had received his CDL license in the state of Washington, but was not a legalized citizen at the time of the accident. The DHS used that incident in its immigration enforcement campaign. Washington state leaders called the campaign hateful and unacceptable. New information shows that Washington leads the nation in a new category, the amount of taxes imposed on recreational marijuana. Data released by the U.S. Census Bureau on Friday reports that $3.5 billion of tax revenue were received nationally in the year between July 2025 and June of 2026. Washington ranks number one in average tax revenue, collecting more than $442 million in marijuana tax revenue, or more than $50 per state resident. The Census Bureau reports that Washington has a 37% tax on recreational cannabis across the state. For Northwest News Radio, I'm E.S. Henry. Cool and cloudy for the rest of the day today, with a good chance that some of those clouds turn to rain later in the day. A 96% chance for rain for the afternoon, mainly towards the evening hours tonight, most likely after 8 p.m. We can expect rain showers throughout the evening also and into the morning hours on Sunday. High temperatures today will stay mild as well, with afternoon highs staying in the upper 60s and cooling off overnight. Enjoy your weekend.
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13: It's time now for the Northwest Rewind, a look back at some of the bigger stories we covered over the last week. I'm Jeff Pogula, in for Brian Calvert. Well, this week started with Labor Day. Most people were off on Monday, and then on Tuesday, we learned dead fish were starting to show up around the I-90 floating bridge, and Sound Transit's light rail line could be to blame. Joel Moreno with Como News got more from Sound Transit CEO Dow Constantine.
16: The world's first light rail line on a floating bridge is now under a microscope. A diver found dead fish near the structure in Lake Washington, and the early investigation is focused on low-level electrical equipment beneath the bridge.
17: That work identified a potential connection or correlation between fish mortality and localized portions of the bridge's cathodic protection systems.
16: The light rail line's metal structures over the water use that cathodic protection system to prevent corrosion and rust buildup. The electrical current also appears to be killing fish.
17: The majority of fish are non-native or invasive perch and bass, with a small number of salmon identified as well.
13: Now, investigators are focused on strings of anodes that were resting on the lake bed. Those have since been moved, and it's unclear if it has resolved the issue. Seattle also began the week dealing with the aftermath of three separate shootings in Belltown that killed three people and wounded three others. Police say they do not believe the shootings were connected, and as of Friday, no arrests had been announced. The violence prompted increased police patrols, a promise of a new gun violence strategy from Mayor Katie Wilson, and growing pressure on City Hall over public safety. Northwest News Radio's Rich Johnson reported on Monday as police were beginning their investigations.
18: Interim Seattle Police Chief Andre Sales outlined the long-term strategies to reduce gun violence in the city.
19: Working with business owners, increasing patrols, bike patrols, working with our community response group and our gun violence reduction unit as well.
18: He spoke yesterday after three shootings in Belltown on Sunday left three dead and three wounded, and he defended his officers' response times.
19: These three incidents over the weekend, we were within minutes of being in the area. You have to understand, officers are blocks away, so them running to the scene takes seconds, takes time. I know nobody wants to hear that, but we're in the area. We're doing great work.
18: Still, Belltown residents are feeling vulnerable.
20: Tonight, you just heard multiple gunshots, and just way too much.
18: Kelly Brown told Como News she tried to help a 17-year-old who was shot late Sunday night near the waterfront to no avail. He was killed and a 21-year-old man seriously wounded in the last of the three Sunday incidents. A woman was killed early Sunday when a man shot her as she sat in a car at 3rd and Blanchard. Another man died and two others were wounded about an hour earlier at Denny and Clay. It has this man wondering how to cope.
21: I need to leave here on holiday weekends because it just feels too unsafe.
18: Seattle police are asking for help from anyone who knows anything about any of the three Belltown shootings. Rich Johnson, Northwest News Radio.
13: Those Labor Day weekend shootings, plus the previous fatal Bite of Seattle shooting, have led dozens of Seattle area business leaders to call on the mayor and the city council to step up their efforts to improve public safety. The leaders of Microsoft, Costco, Nordstrom, Alaska Airlines, the Mariners, and others all saying the city needs to adopt a 100-day public safety action plan to do, among other things,
22: foot patrol, diversion programs, and closing down open-air drug markets.
13: Rachel Smith of the Washington Roundtable tells Como News it's also time to turn on all of the city's real-time crime center cameras.
22: The bottom line is cameras need to be used to protect people and to solve crime, full stop.
13: In a written statement, Seattle Mayor Katie Wilson says she appreciates the input from business leaders, and many of the specific requests they made are well underway. She also pointed to police department data showing that shootings and homicides in Seattle are at their lowest level in a decade. Seattle solicitors, this is your warning to knock it off. Mayor Wilson has also signed this week an ordinance into law creating the city's first do not call list. Solicitors caught calling 30 days after a homeowner is added to the list face fines of $1,000 for a first offense, $2,000 for the second time. The law takes effect June 1st, 2027. Supporters hope it'll end all those calls that you end up getting about people wanting to buy your property. On Wednesday, the new owners of the Seattle Seahawks made their first appearance before fans. Northwest News Radio's Eric Heintz has that.
23: The Koslov family, Vinod, Nero, and their son Neil appeared at Lewin Field the day
14: their new team opens the NFL season at home. Instead of an opening statement, they took questions and were asked about how the franchise would be run. Vinod, the team's chair, says the Allen family set a good example of ownership.
0: I don't expect too many changes. Our philosophy will probably be similar to what the Allens did and rely a lot on management.
14: He then alluded to a long-held sports axiom, the buy-in.
0: You always want to have lots of discussions, lots of ideas, lots of debate. But then the people in charge of executing should have the baton to make the decision. Because if they haven't made the decision, they won't be as committed to it.
14: His son, Neil, the vice chair, made one reveal when he said the white throwback jerseys are coming back in 2027. Eric Heitz, Northwest News Radio.
13: And then later that night, the Seattle Seahawks went on to win their first game of the regular season, defeating the New England Patriots by a score of 13-10. Also in the middle part of the week, major layoffs. MultiCare is even closing some of its local locations.
1: The healthcare provider, in a notice to the state's Employment Security Department, says it will be closing four clinics in Spokane County, and employees will be laid off at nine others in that county. 15 locations in Pierce County, two in Thurston, and four in King, also suffering layoffs for a total of 138 statewide. MultiCare says none of those employees are represented by a union, and each will be given at least 60 days notice. Those getting notices encouraged to apply for other open positions since the jobs being cut, they say, are permanent. Denise Whitaker, Northwest News Radio.
13: Speaking of health care, we also learned this week that health insurance is getting more expensive again for Washingtonians who buy coverage on the state exchange. Rates are going to rise an average of 22.2% next year. That increase takes effect January 1 and follows a 21% average increase this year. Washington State Standard reports insurers point to higher medical and prescription drug costs, more use of care, and a higher cost pool after enhanced federal tax credits expired. But 22.2% may seem large. That is the average rate increase, not necessarily what every customer is going to pay. Premiums will vary by plan, age, family size, and location. And finally this week, after this year's long Thanksgiving weekend, something will disappear forever from SeaTac International Airport. Northwest News Radio's Scott Carty has the story.
2: For many travelers leaving SEA, it became a necessity for predictability, efficiency, and sanity. In 2021, the SEA SpotSaver program launched to help manage post-COVID checkpoint times. Lines had gotten long, unbearable for some, and construction was everywhere. Then the new Checkpoint 1 opened up, followed by Checkpoint 6 late last year. And SEA says 94% of travelers are now getting through security in 20 minutes or less. So farewell, SpotSaver. All reservations in the program will be honored through November 29th. Scott Carty, Northwest News Radio.
12: This has been Northwest Rewind, our week in review of the area's top local stories. 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
8: Thanks for joining us for Northwest Connect, where we get to talk with people who are making a difference in our community, groups that are helping others, and individuals who inspire. It's good to be with you. September is Childhood Cancer Awareness Month, so let's get started with a quick stretch as we get ready for the 18th annual Run of Hope. It's coming up on September 20th at Seward Park in Seattle. It's all to raise money for pediatric cancer research at Seattle Children's, where they're doing some incredible work that is saving amazing kids like Aria McDonald of Black Diamond, Washington. When Aria was just 9 years old, she was diagnosed with neuroblastoma. And I'm pleased to share that because of pediatric cancer research at Seattle Children's, Aria is now 14 and thriving as a competitive dancer. I caught up with Aria and her dad, Patrick, to learn much more about their journey. I want to go ahead and get right back to the very, very beginning, which I'm sure was a painful and scary time for Aria and for family. And Patrick, kind of fill me in. How did you get to that point? What was going on? What was Aria experiencing?
10: Yeah. So in the beginning, so Aria was a competitive gymnast. So she was training a lot. She was training 4 or 5 times a week. Pretty intense training. She started to have troubles with certain things that she used to not have troubles with. She also started to lose weight. So we took her to the doctors a couple of times. They felt like maybe she was overtraining or that she was just doing too much for her body. It didn't make a lot of sense, but at the end of the year, she started having pains on her side and having trouble sleeping. So we ended up taking her to a walk-in clinic. They said she might have appendicitis, so we went to Seattle Children's. You know, they were great there. They couldn't figure out, they knew it wasn't appendicitis, but they told us, we don't know what it is, but we're going to find out exactly what it is before you leave here. Unfortunately, we got the diagnosis that she had high-risk neuroblastoma and was admitted immediately. And we started chemo within a week addressing the issues. So
8: Aria, that had to have been very scary for you, just not knowing what was going on with you, and you were hurting. And I'm guessing after that, you had to try to explain to friends what high-risk neuroblastoma was. What did you tell them?
27: I don't clearly remember what I told my friends. I think I just said that I was going to be in the hospital for a little bit. I didn't understand how rare it was and how painful it was going to be. So I didn't really understand it from the beginning. But after a while, with all the care team, they explained it to me and I started to understand a little more.
8: So how would you make someone understand it now?
27: I would say that it's a very hard experience for anybody to go to, let alone kids.
9: Dad, how would you explain neuroblastoma, the high-risk aspect of it, to someone?
10: Yeah, in Aria's case, it starts at the adrenal gland. She had cancer that had started by the adrenal gland. And in Aria's case, high risk means that it spread to other parts of her body. So she had it in her bone marrow, in other parts of her body. It created some fractures in her legs, which kind of explained why she was having a hard time in gymnastics, because it was affecting her bones. It's kind of rare for someone of Aria's age to get it. It's usually cancer that's for a lot younger children that is diagnosed, but in Aria's case, she got it pretty late. I will say that the care team at Seattle Children's did a really good job explaining to Aria what she was going to go through. All of this obviously was news to us. We didn't know what to expect, but we had a child life specialist who was with us on day one that walked us through and had some very hard conversations with Aria and kind of explained what was going on, but did it in a way that she could understand and prepare herself for what was coming.
9: So you get the news, you go through the journey of chemo a week afterward, and now you're in just a new place, a new space, and you're really getting to see why this research is so important. You can look back on that now.
10: Yeah.
9: Tell me about that experience and where you are today with understanding the need for more research to save more kids.
10: Yeah, absolutely. So in Aria's case, she had, like I said, high-risk neuroblastoma. Her treatment required a special clinical trial. At the time that she got that, it was probably offered only in 15 or 20 hospitals in the country, but on top of the gold standard treatment plan that she had, it was offered as a clinical trial as well. We really believe that that helped us get through what we needed to get through, because her cancer was so aggressive that she was able to participate in something that was funded by events like this. So it's super important for events like this to fund the research and clinical trials for kids.
9: Aria, what does that mean to you that you got to participate in a trial? And do you grasp how that is going to help somebody in the future?
27: I'm so very lucky that I got to participate in this. And I think it will help millions of kids with this research and funding that it's going to.
9: Now you get to do something about it. You get to be a growing voice. And you also get to participate in the Run of Hope and the funding for that. What does the Run of Hope mean to you?
27: Oh, the Run of Hope means so much for like kids like me and parents in the hospital, impacting like so many lives.
10: Yeah, we're excited because we know the journey that it takes. We're thankful that these things were available to Aria when she needed them. Obviously, we didn't know a lot about these clinical trials or the funding that happened before we needed it, but we're really excited to give back and make sure that kids and families who are going through this today have the best clinical trials available to them that they might need to have a second chance at life.
9: And I know you were just talking at the very beginning that you were looking through some of Aria's new dance routines. And Aria, yes. you're back and dancing again. How does that feel?
27: It feels great to know that I'm here today because of all of the funding and research that was given into Seattle Children's.
9: And you're a competitive dancer now. You're competing to win.
27: Okay. Yeah.
10: Yeah, absolutely. It's amazing to see her back on the stage and competing, being a kid, being around her friends again. Yeah, it took a couple years of her life, of her childhood, so as a parent, it's great to see her back being a kid again.
9: You guys, I think one of the things that's so wonderful about Seattle Children's is that, yeah, they're doing the work there. They are providing incredible care, but they also have such great support in the community. And I know, Aria, you got a chance to do something with the Seattle Mariners. That story came across. I got to share it on the radio and secretly be sitting there going, man, that must be so cool. But I know it came at a big price to get to that moment. Tell people about what you got to do with the Mariners earlier this year.
27: I got to meet the Mariners. We did a card signing instead of them signing our stuff, which they actually did. I signed their stuff. I had a couple baseball cards and I gave it to the players for them, and they could put them in their locker while they had the game.
9: You say it so simply, but come on. You're sitting there looking at these big league players and they're coming up and saying, can I get your autograph, Aria?
27: Yeah.
10: Yeah, it was definitely a fun event. We had a blast. Seeing other kids up there too, knowing that they've gone through some tough times as well. It was a special event for sure.
9: Who stood out to you, Aria, the most? Which player was most interested in getting your autograph? And also, I mean, let's be honest here. On the flip side, who gave you the best autograph?
27: I'd say Brian Wu. He was very helping. He was very understanding. He has such a big story, and he helped so many kids like me. He not only signed one, but two of my things that I brought, which was very special to me and my family.
9: Yeah, I'm sure you got to see Julio Rodriguez, too.
10: Yes, yeah, we did. He was funny. Yeah, he has a big personality, you can tell.
9: Yes. Slightly so. That's a big understatement.
10: Yes,
9: there,
10: he likes the maroon. You can definitely tell. Yeah.
9: Aria, when we get back to the Run of Hope now, it's coming up. What's your fundraising going like? How's that going?
10: We're getting there. We always use some help. So we've started our fundraiser. Aria, hashtag Aria Strong has a team. We're really excited to meet other families. We see a lot of activity going on, and a lot of fundraising by other groups, which we're really excited to see. We're excited to meet a lot of the parents and families who've gone through similar situations or have loved ones that have gone through similar situations. So we're really excited to meet a lot of the people and just have a day of hope for everybody.
9: So the Run of Hope is coming up on September 20th. It's at 10 a.m. at Seward Park, Seattle. I think I went to the very, very first one 18 years ago. So this will be the 18th one. You're looking for, you need a little bit of help. How can we help you out? Where can people go?
27: People can go to SeattleRunOfHope.org.
9: And if they want to donate to Team Aria Strong, how do they do that?
10: Hashtag Aria Strong is a team. We welcome everyone to donate to whatever team you want, but just participate. We'd love to see people out there. We'd love to see the support. This fuels a lot of kids who are going through some tough times now and in the future. So we're really excited to host this and be part of it.
9: And I think one of the things that's great about SeattleRunOfHope.org is that you can participate virtually as well. Obviously, you can be there. You can do the 5K run. You can do the 3K walk. The kids can do the kids dash, but not everybody can get to Seward Park that day. So being able to do the virtual 5K run and walk is pretty cool, too.
10: Yeah, absolutely. That's a good point. If you can't make it, there's still a way to donate and participate.
9: Now, Patrick, are you going to be doing one of the events?
10: We're going to be doing the walk as a family, yes.
9: Very cool.
10: We might even bring our dog, Jax, depending on...

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4: The Northwest starts moving early. So do we. I'm Eric Heinz. 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
5: I'm E.S. Henry for Northwest News Radio. Observations for the 9/11 tragedy took place across the country yesterday, and Seattle was no exception. City officials and the public gathered for a memorial event at the Seattle Center yesterday. Public responders from the Seattle Fire Department and police departments gathered at the 9/11 Memorial Garden, marking 25 years since the attack on the World Trade Center.
6: I just think it's so important that we remember these people and the fact that we did all come together, and I wish we could do that now.
7: To carry forward the meaning of that day, to ensure the sacrifices are never forgotten.
5: Seattle sent 25 first responders to New York in the days following the attacks. Washington state leaders have called out the Department of Homeland Security for a social media campaign that used the likeness of a Sikh man to encourage illegal immigrants to self-deport. The DHS used the likeness of Arjinder Singh, an Indian driver in Florida that killed three other drivers with a tractor trailer last year. Singh had received his CDL license in the state of Washington, but was not a legalized citizen at the time of the accident. The DHS used that incident in its immigration enforcement campaign. Washington state leaders called the campaign hateful and unacceptable. New information shows that Washington leads the nation in a new category, the amount of taxes imposed on recreational marijuana. Data released by the U.S. Census Bureau on Friday reports that $3.5 billion of tax revenue were received nationally in the year between July 2025 and June of 2026. Washington ranks number one in average tax revenue, collecting more than $442 million in marijuana tax revenue, or more than $50 per state resident. The Census Bureau reports that Washington has a 37% tax on recreational cannabis across the state. For Northwest News Radio, I'm E.S. Henry.
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12: As we continue with Northwest Connect, a reminder, someone needs blood every 2 seconds. According to BloodWorks Northwest, which admits they've been having a hard time keeping the supply where it needs to be. Summer vacations take donors away. This summer's wildfires. There were foodborne illnesses. There were all sorts of things that forced canceled appointments of regular donors and also prevented people from maybe just spontaneously saying, yeah, I'm going to go do that. Denise Whitaker talked with Juan Cotto, the senior government affairs and community engagement strategist at BloodWorks, to get more information on the problem and a new solution they're testing.
13: One of the things that we learned from our incredible staff at BloodWorks is that the number of blood donors who donate multiple times a year, it's about 80,000, give or take a few donors, and they average out about 2.02 times a year. And what we learned is that is about 165,000 donations. But if the average donor donated just one more time, and we're comparing this to a lot of events that happened here recently. If the Mariners had just won one more game, the Seahawks are coming back here and for the start of their season, and they like to run it back one more time. If the donors had donated one more time, we would have the opposite problem. We'd almost have too much blood. So what we are doing is we are encouraging people to understand the importance of their blood donations. And if you've given twice this year, give one more time.
14: This is kind of a new approach in a way, the way I see it, because you're not going after new people who have never donated before, but the ones who are already there in one way or another.
13: Well, Denise, we are always encouraging new donors to donate blood. We think it's a fantastic experience. We have an outstanding group of phlebotomists when you come in. They make you feel at home. We have really broken down the clinical experience. It is really special. And then when you think about the lives that you're impacting right within your own community, it's so important. But for those who have already made that commitment and they're donating a couple of times a year, yeah, this is new and it's a new ask and it's a compelling ask because it's one that's very simple to understand.
14: Speaking with Juan Cotto about a new approach BloodWorks Northwest is using to get more people to donate blood. The summer months are always tough to get people in with summer vacations or with disasters like wildfires. So what are some of the other trends that are working against keeping our blood supply up where it needs to be?
13: How I describe it, Denise, we have the most beautiful weather at the Pacific Northwest in that time. So when you talk about the increase in accidents and you talk about the increase of people just going out and living their lives in this beautiful weather, that the sun is still almost out till, 9 o'clock every night. It's such a beautiful time of the year. And in that, we hope to, and we really do during the summers, is connect people to the fact that, hey, blood is still important. it is still important, and the need for blood is constant. So the schools, for example, in May, they end in June, and we lose about a third of our blood donations. So we really connect with our donor base and thankful to our media partners to get the message out. Blood is still important, and a summer blood donation really almost counts as twice, because you really need to get out and make that donation. It really makes an impact.
14: I feel like I'm noticing more blood drives throughout the community.
13: There are more blood drives, especially since we've now been able to get more vans out. We've had a new group of vans coming in, or blood mobiles, so it's what we like to call them. And so we're getting those out. We've learned from our blood donors that they like to have the opportunities to donate blood closer to their homes. And so we're looking at that aspect of it. Once again, we believe it's so simple. We have an app now that is just really, really well functioning, and you can go ahead and set a time to do it right on the app. And that helps streamline the process. And it really takes about 45 minutes to an hour and 15 minutes now. So we're really happy with that. And Denise, the most important thing, you still get your choice of a cookie at the end.
14: Okay. I always go for the V8, but the cookies are my husband's thing. That's for sure. Speaking with Juan Cato from Bloodworks Northwest, another question I have for you is this. Is this something new, or is it just I'm noticing it more? After I give blood, I often get a text or an email, if I've signed up for those, to tell me, hey, thank you, and here's where your blood was used in a way. Like, how do you help people understand in that regard, that their blood really did go to somebody, and it doesn't just, you know, they give it and they don't know what happens to it?
13: That's an extremely important part of what we've learned listening to our donors, is they want to make sure that the blood that they give is going to somewhere unique, and that they hear that about the impact that it's had. And obviously there are patient privacy laws, but we've done an extremely good job of working to make sure that people understand where their blood is going. Blood is such a necessary tool in the medical infrastructure. It is still the most prevalent and most utilized hospital procedure. And we want people to know that their blood went to somewhere important, that it had impact. Platelets, they go to those patients at Fred Hutch Children's Hospital to help with that situation. So we've really tried to connect the donors with the fact that the blood donations that you give are really having life-saving impact.
14: Part of your One More Time campaign, I guess, could be likened to, you know, we make habits of a lot of things in our lives, right? I'm going to the gym so many days a week, or I'm meeting, you know, with my financial planner or somebody, right? I mean, we have all these appointments in our lives. So do you just want blood donors to sort of make that commitment in terms of some of the other things that happen regularly?
13: We hope that people will make three points in their year. Maybe their birthday, maybe their oldest child's birthday, maybe their anniversary, and tie it to a special date where you go and give blood. And usually those are spaced out. But think about it. If a person does that and donates three times a year, once again, the impact on the blood system will be incredible.
14: Juan Cato with Bloodworks Northwest giving us an update on a new approach they're taking to get people to give blood a little bit more regularly, so that they're not having to call a code red like they've had to do twice already this year. And that is, if you're already a regular blood donor, go ahead and give just one more time each year, and you will drastically increase the overall supply of blood in the region. Denise Whittaker for Northwest Connect.
0: I was talking to Denise about that afterwards. She's telling me that Juan Cato with Bloodworks Northwest says that an extra annual donation would boost the local blood supply from 181,000 units a year up to 270,000 units. That blood going directly to treat trauma patients, scheduled surgeries, cancer patients, and postpartum emergencies. Bloodworks Northwest also released a new app for donors to make appointments. You can check that out in your app store.
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0: All right, this is a chance to cover some stories that came up throughout the week that you might find of interest or that have an impact on our community. A builder of tiny homes that have provided shelter for tens of thousands over the past 9 years is going to be closing down. Everett-based Pallet says the changing nature of funding homeless projects and shifting political priorities was behind its decision to close. They started back in 2017 and since has built dozens of tiny home villages. But the number has rapidly decreased. They built 33 villages around the western U.S. and Canada in 2021, but just 5 this year. If your phone is ringing off the hook with offers to buy your home, the city of Seattle is ready to take a swing at those solicitors. Mayor Katie Wilson signed an ordinance into law this week, a do not solicit list, laying big fines on anyone calling with offers to buy your home. The law says companies caught calling homeowners 30 days after their name is added to the list will face a fine of $1,000 on a first offense and $2,000 for the second. Each violation is a separate offense. Homeowners will have the ability to take the callers to court for damages, including for emotional distress. It can get emotional and overwhelming. Mayor Wilson was joined by community activists who say the calls target and take advantage of the elderly and communities of color. And the law will take effect next summer. A cash infusion is aimed at helping counties across Washington get back on their feet after disaster. The state's Public Works Board has approved $7.45 million to be split across local governments in Chelan, Franklin, Grays Harbor, King, Lewis, Spokane, and Walla Walla counties. Seattle Times reports $2 million is going to three projects in eastern Washington. $5.45 million will help with communities still recovering from last winter's flood damage. And rising grocery prices may be shrinking the amount of fresh food some families are able to put on the table, but it doesn't have to.
14: The Saturday farmers markets are ritual for so many of you craving the freshest foods available. Families using SNAP benefits can stretch their budgets using their EBT cards at farmers markets with the Market Match program. State data shows nearly 15,700 households in Kitsap County alone receive SNAP benefits as of June 2025. Market managers say this program helps in two directions. Families get access to fresh, locally grown food. Farmers and vendors get to keep those dollars circulating throughout the community. Bainbridge Island, Port Orchard, and Polesbow markets offer fresh produce with up to $10 matched for SNAP users. The Bremerton Community Market is still matching up to $25 thanks to a donation from Power of 100 Kitsap. Denise Whitaker, Northwest News Radio.
0: And let's cover a little bit of inspiration, shall we? There's a local woman who has made history being the very first person to swim all the way around Vashon Island. Molly Shen with Como News has her amazing story.
1: When Mary Singer walks up to Puget Sound, she sees something many of us don't, a great place for a swim. The Vashon Island native grew up swimming in pools, but several years ago decided to try the open water.
2: Chose December to get started.
3: Yes. Got in the waves and the wind and the cold and immediately loved it.
1: She describes the sights, the smells, and being fully immersed in nature.
3: And the cold in itself, really, you get out and you have a big smile on your face.
1: Open water swimming became her exercise and her community and a place to push herself.
3: And so, yeah, it's really for my own enjoyment and a challenge to myself that I want to do more and more difficult things.
1: She traveled to swims that were progressively longer and harder, but found her biggest challenge just steps from home. Mary decided to swim all the way around Vashon Island, something no one has done before. The Northwest Open Water Swimming Association documented the feat with two boats carrying observers, making sure she followed the rules, pilots to chart her course, and a support team to feed her and watch for hypothermia.
3: Go, Mary.
1: Mary entered the water at 4 in the morning, starting what would be a 32-mile swim. Paused to tread water, waiting for a ferry to go by, took advantage of a current that helped propel her forward, and battled a change in tide that dragged her back. Supporters gathered on the beaches to cheer her on. A grueling 15 hours and 28 seconds later, she was done.
6: That's a long, cold swim. I would say that this is way harder than the English Channel. It doesn't have the name, but it's a huge accomplishment. Mary has trained and worked hard to do what she did. It's super impressive.
1: Mary is proud to be the first documented swimmer to make it around her home island, but she doesn't expect to be the last, hoping to inspire others to venture into the open water.
3: It's just really incredible. More people should try it.
2: You're a good spokesperson for it.
1: Cold water, winds and all.
3: I mean, it is really, really invigorating.
0: This goes to show you it's all about perspective and determination. Congratulations to Mary Singer swimming all the way around Vashon Island. That's an incredible feat. September is National Suicide Prevention Month. It's a time to raise awareness, share resources, and break the stigma around mental health. It's a special month to me. I lost my sister when I was just 9. She died by suicide at that point. At that time, we said commit. But I've since come to learn a little bit more that it isn't committing anything. It is a death as a result of something, a result of pain. Dr. Jennifer Ashton, who you may have seen on Good Morning America or ABC, lost her ex-husband, the father of her children, to suicide. She shared something that I wanted to make sure I shared with you.
8: And my family and I lived through our personal experience with the suicide death of my ex-husband and my children's father in 2017. We were in a psychologist's office, our psychologist's office, less than 24 hours later. And while we were absolutely all in a state of shock, she said something to us in that meeting that I will never forget for the rest of my life, which is, when we were trying to understand how someone who loved his children so much could do something like suicide, she said to us, here's the way, one way to understand how different a suicidal mind is versus a non-suicidal mind. When things are at our worst, because everyone goes through pain in their life, difficult chapters in their lives, a non-suicidal mind will say, this is so painful, this is the low point, this can't last forever, I have to hope and think that tomorrow may be better. A suicidal mind at those low points will say, this pain is unbearable, tomorrow it may be a million times worse, I can't handle any more pain, therefore I have to get out now. And I think that that's one way of understanding how much pain someone who is suicidal and dies by suicide is in. It doesn't mean that they don't love their loved ones. It doesn't mean that they are not appreciative of the things that are going right in their lives. It just means that in that moment, they're affected by this very dangerous and irrational way of thinking where they think, I'm a burden, it's never going to get better, I'm alone, I can't bear this pain potentially to be worse in the future. And that's why they become, you know, singularly focused on just making the pain stop. If you or someone you know is struggling with thoughts of self-harm or suicide, help is available by calling 988. It is confidential. It is free. 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
35: From ABC News, I'm Dave Packard. The CEO of Anthropic said Saturday the artificial intelligence industry should slow down to give safety measures time to catch up. ABC's Mike Dubusky explains.
36: Anthropic CEO Dario Amodei writes in a blog post that his company will be slowing down the pace of artificial intelligence development. He cites concerns related to cybersecurity and improvements in recursive self-improvement, where AI is used to train future versions of itself. Amodei says he wants to open up models to external regulators and establish industry safety standards. OpenAI CEO Sam Altman and xAI head Elon Musk have both signaled their support for the idea on social media. Mike Dubusky, ABC News.
35: It comes after an Anthropic researcher resigned this week, a warning that the industry isn't doing enough to mitigate the risks of the technology. Reaction in Ireland as President Trump, during his visit with Irish Prime Minister Michael Martin, suggested that Ireland should be reunified.
37: I don't want to cause any problems, but I will tell you, I'd love to see it unified. I have friends on both sides, great people. They're Irish people. How can they be bad, right? I'd love to see it unified.
35: Trump's comments were met with opposition by many Irish leaders. Ulster Unionist Party leader John Burroughs shared a similar sentiment, saying, quote, Northern Ireland, not a pawn in Trump's fallout with the UK. While in Ireland, President Trump gave this justification for the war in Iran.
38: And then
37: they were 2 weeks away from having a nuclear weapon.
35: Meanwhile, new concerns about the global supply of oil as the Iran-backed Houthi rebels advance. ABC's Lama Hassan.
39: In their lightning offensive, you can see them advancing from town to town, from the air and on the ground. The Houthis battling Saudi-backed pro-Yemeni government forces in capturing the critical Red Sea port of Al-Mocha and effectively moving in on the Bab el-Mandeb Strait. That's the vital waterway in the region, which is a key shipping route that links Asia and Europe.
35: You're listening to ABC News.
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40: I'm E.S. Henry for Northwest News Radio. Seattle teachers are in the process of voting on a contract proposal from Seattle Public Schools, and the district hopes that the vote will accept the proposals put to the teachers' union this week. The teachers' union was prepared to strike prior to the start of the school year on September 2nd, but made a tentative agreement with the district to avert the last-minute strike. Details of the contract proposals have not yet been released, but the district hopes to announce an agreement with the teachers' union by Tuesday of this next week. Teachers in Shoreline reached a tentative deal with the Shoreline School District on Friday, averting a strike that would have closed schools in that district this coming Monday. Teachers and paraeducators had voted to strike this last Wednesday if a contract agreement could not be reached with the district. More than 300 teachers, staff, and security and paraeducators are covered by this new contract. The light rail that extends across Lake Washington has been reported as causing electrical damage to more than 2,000 fish, according to Sound Transit, but a pair of divers from Seattle claimed that they reported the issue to Washington Department of Transportation last year. The two divers say that they noticed the fish near Mercer Island in summer of 2025 and communicated their concerns to conservation groups and to transit officials. Como's Joel Moreno says that the divers have been following the situation and have noticed that it has gotten worse.
1: The divers returned in July, only to see that the problem had grown.
2: It was only later, as we saw more of them spread out throughout that site, that we realized that fish were dying because of these lines hanging off the bridge.
1: Sound Transit says that notification came August 3rd, and they sent dive teams, biologists, and engineers to investigate. The electrician says the priority was not the fish, but opening the light rail line in time for the World Cup.
40: Sound Transit has admitted that low-lying cables may have been responsible for the fish and has since relocated some of those lines. For Northwest News Radio, I'm E.S. Henry. A chance for rain today, but most likely not until later this evening. There's a 96% chance for rain after 8 p.m. with rain expected through morning hours on Sunday. Otherwise, cool and cloudy with clouds staying in the sky for the majority of the day. We may have a few moments of blue sky this afternoon, but mostly cloudy for the remainder of the weekend. High temperatures will stay mild as well today, also with an expected high today of 68 degrees. Enjoy your weekend.
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6: From this Washington to that one, the fight over vote by mail continues.
7: The judge saying that just 2 months out from the midterms, imposing these rules now and rushing to put them in place could risk disenfranchising millions of voters.
6: Plus, President Trump wants to give Republican voters a handout.
8: The cost of this proposal is estimated to be about $1 trillion, and that would represent about a fifth of the amount of money the government is set to collect this year.
6: And remembering 9/11, 25 years later.
1: Incredibly, just moments ago, seconds ago, one of the towers, one of the huge 110-story towers of the World Trade Center has collapsed. It has collapsed. One of the towers in Manhattan has collapsed.
3: Now, here's Northwest News Radio's Jeff Pozzola.
6: Well, as always, there's plenty to get to this week, but we're going to begin with Washington State's vote-by-mail system. A federal appeals court is keeping President Trump's latest restrictions on mail-in voting on hold for now, while the issue is also before the U.S. Supreme Court. The case has particular significance here in Washington, where nearly every single registered voter receives a ballot by mail. Washington is among the states challenging the administration's plan, which would require states to provide voter information to the Postal Service and meet new federal requirements for ballot envelopes. So let's bring in ABC News national correspondent Stephen Portnoy from Washington, D.C. And for those of us here in the evergreen Washington, where voting by mail is the normal way we conduct elections, what exactly would President Trump's order change?
9: Well, the order directed the U.S. Postal Service to come up with new rules for mail-in ballots, new standardized ballot envelopes with new barcodes, and perhaps most importantly, each state would have to upload its list of approved voters who would receive absentee ballots by mail. And if the state doesn't go along, well, then the Postal Service wouldn't deliver those ballots. This has been held up in court for many months. And yesterday, the First Circuit Court of Appeals based in Boston reaffirmed the decision of a lower court judge in Boston who found that the Constitution gives states the power to administer elections and that the federal government was encroaching on state power. The judge also determined that it's so late in the game now, we're less than 8 weeks away from the midterm elections, that to implement this rule, these rules by the Postal Service, would potentially disenfranchise millions of people. And that's why the appeals court yesterday affirmed that lower court ruling. Now, what we're still waiting to hear is whether the Supreme Court will step in. You know, the administration has essentially leapfrogged over the appeals court and gone straight to the Supreme Court. And this is still pending before the justices. So we don't know how soon they may issue a final decision on this.
6: So if this were to be approved, I would imagine it would be a huge logistical undertaking for not only the Postal Service, but the states themselves.
9: Well, I mean, look, one of the issues here is the idea that this portal, this Postal Service portal, isn't fully ready or wasn't fully ready, even as late as last week when North Carolina began sending out its absentee ballots. And there was some confusion about whether certain states might decide voluntarily to comply with these new Postal Service regulations. Washington State is one of many that has filed the lawsuit in this case, and at the moment, the question is whether it's sort of voluntary on the part of the states that do want to comply and whether the Postal Service has its portal up and running. I should tell you also that there's a whistleblower inside the Postal Service agency who has gone to Democrats in Congress with a complaint saying that this Postal Service portal was hastily thrown together without the proper beta testing and debugging that you'd typically expect for any kind of a system of this size and importance. And the concern has been expressed that if there's a problem with a particular barcode in a batch of envelopes, the way the Postal Service intends to operate is the entire batch would have to be sent back to state officials to be cured before those ballots could go out. So you could see a circumstance where people's ballots were supposed to land at their homes so they could fill them out and send them back, and that could be delayed. And that's what the whistleblower is claiming. Now, the Postal Service put out a statement last week which said that the agency spent months working on this portal, which is meant to, I guess, respond to the idea that it was hastily thrown together. And then generally they say that this is all part of a broader effort to ensure the integrity and safety, I'm paraphrasing, of the elections by mail.
6: Has there been any evidence put forth by the administration or anyone else that this would actually help or that there is a problem with voter fraud so widespread that this is needed?
9: Not in any kind of way that has proven compelling upon the justice, upon the courts that have looked at this. In fact, one of the things that the appeals court said yesterday is that it found little reason to doubt the district court's ruling that these rules will, quote, likely result in the disenfranchisement of millions of voters across the country while providing minimal, if any, gains in combating voter fraud.
6: All right, ABC's Stephen Portnoy from Washington, D.C., thank you so much.
9: You bet.
3: Still to come.
6: About those $5,000 checks the president promised.
3: When the Northwest Politicast returns after this.
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6: Welcome back to the Northwest Politicast. I'm Jeff Pogola. At the Republicans' hastily convened midterm convention in Dallas this week, President Trump made this promise if Republicans hold Congress in November.
16: I will issue a dividend to every adult citizen in the United States of America for $5,000.
6: And now Mr. Trump says he doesn't believe Congress would even have to approve the payment. So let's bring in ABC News White House correspondent Karen Travers, and let's start exactly with what the president is proposing. Who would get this $5,000 payment, and what conditions has he put on it?
17: Yeah, all 270 million American adults is what the president had said. And so when you do the math on that, it's about $1.3 trillion if it's going to be a $5,000 payment to every American adult. If Republicans win the House and the Senate, as the president had proposed, there have been a lot of questions about how this would actually be paid for, how this would work, and there have been very few details from the president and the White House on this. He had said yesterday it would come from growth. He said we have tremendous growth. The vice president had said on Wednesday it would come from tariff revenue. The president was pushed yesterday on why not just do this now. If there is tremendous growth, if the money is there, why not do this now? And of course, that was a big talking point too of, you know, you control the House and the Senate right now. Just do this. And the president's answer on that was somewhat confusing. He said, because Democrats can't do it. We asked the White House to explain what the president meant by that, but did not hear back. My colleague Rachel Scott pushed the president last night on, you know, if, you know, the policies he has put in place are working, why does he need an incentive to get people to the polls like this? And he pushed back on that notion too, and just doubled down on the fact that he thought that this was a good thing to do, but didn't explain again how it would work or how it would be paid for. Critics have noted that the country right now has a record high national debt of $40 trillion, and the interest on that is about $1 trillion. So even just looking at some of the math there, a lot of questions about how this would ever be paid for if he ever moved forward with it.
6: And this sounds very familiar. We heard about the tariff checks in the past, the Doge dividends. It seems like the president likes to float these ideas of giving Americans money, but then nothing comes from it.
17: Yeah. Yeah, it's a long list. You know, we kind of put together of things the president has promised like this over the last year and a half. And, you know, you go back and there were promises of $2,000 checks from tariff revenue. The president, you know, said that this would come through because of all the money coming in to the Treasury from tariffs. That did not happen. There were the Doge savings that the president had talked about early on in his administration back in February, March, May of 2025, saying people could get a $5,000 payment because of Doge savings. Those never materialized. So, you know, I think beyond a healthy dose of skepticism with this, but even, you know, obviously you have criticism from Democrats, but even Republicans were voicing concerns about this, calling it extraordinarily costly, as Susan Collins put it. And when John Thune, the Senate Majority Leader, was asked about this, would there be even enough votes if they were trying to move forward on this in a legislative process, he just dodged that and said, we'll cross that bridge when we come to it.
6: Well, I can't imagine any of this would be illegal, paying people to vote a certain way.
17: Well, you know, there were questions to lawyers about this. And, you know, they said it's not really paying them to go out and vote because it's something that would be coming afterwards. And it's like any kind of campaign promise. If we win, we'll cut your taxes. If we win, this policy would get put in place. So it's similar to that as opposed to we're going to give you this money now, go out and vote and vote for us.
6: And then there was also the tag, too, that if this comes to fruition, the White House says the money would have to be spent in the U.S. How could that even possibly be enforced?
17: I mean, there's no way it could be enforced. It would be impossible to track. But they have not explained how that would work. But that was a big caveat that the president put on it when he announced this on Wednesday night.
6: All right, Karen Travers, ABC News White House correspondent. Thank you so much.
17: Have a great day.
18: Coming up next.
6: Remembering 9/11, a quarter century later.
19: The whole site has collapsed.
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1: 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The Aces may have the cards, but Seattle holds home court. Storm Aces Round 1. 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
10: Welcome back to the Northwest Politicast. I'm Jeff Hojala. Finally this week, we remember 9/11, 25 years later. Each of us remembers exactly where we were and what we were doing when the first plane hit the World Trade Center a quarter century ago. ABC News crime and terrorism analyst Brad Garrett was an FBI agent at the time, and he was stationed in D.C. on 9/11.
11: So I was at the Washington field office, but, you know, you think about the Pentagon was a mile away. The U.S. Capitol, which we ultimately figured out was one of the targets, was four blocks away. And we had information, I was in the Washington field office when this happened, of unknown planes in the area. And so the concern was, what are they going to crash into next? So it caused, you know, a lot of consternation on my part, and obviously all the other agent support employees and professional staff. We sort of immediately went into this crisis mode of who to send where. We sent a number of people, obviously, to the plane wreck at the Pentagon. Sadly, a number of those people, some of them good friends of mine, have died or are currently sick. I was supposed to go. They decided to keep me back to run leads. Because clearly what you're going to do is jump into every piece of information you have across the entire United States, and that's all we're going to work on. And for weeks, that's really all I did. It's another example, for us at least, or for me, of feeling completely vulnerable. And in a short period of time there, felt like there was absolutely nothing I could do about it.
10: That's former FBI agent and current ABC News crime and terrorism analyst Brad Garrett. Now, Northwest News Radio's Denise Whitaker also spoke with ABC's Sherry Preston, who is in New York on that day covering the story.
12: ABC News Morning Drive anchor Sherry Preston was across from the Hudson River from the World Trade Center towers, watching from the roof of her apartment building that morning. Sherry, I can only imagine this day every year must bring back memories for you.
13: Yeah, absolutely. I mean, it's one of those times, and not just watching it, but listening to it. I was listening back to our coverage from that day. Jim Hickey was on the air. Peter Jennings was shocked by what happened, and all the eyewitnesses who saw it. I had happened to just have started work at ABC News 6 months prior to that. I was pregnant with my first child, and, you know, Sage was 3 months old when the towers hit, fell. And yeah, I'd come home from work. I was working the overnight shift here at ABC News, and I went home and thought I was just going to be, you know, feeding the baby, and saw what happened. And my husband and I took turns holding the car seat with the baby in it, and we climbed up to the roof of our building in Hoboken, New Jersey, across the Hudson River from New York, and we watched both towers fall. We had a long lens on our camera, and we looked through there, and you could see everything happening. And it was really, really something else to think back on that day and just what it meant. We fought to try to get into the city then to cover the story. That's what I was doing, trying to get back into New York when everybody else was leaving and trying to get out. And so it was quite a day. It really was.
12: Speaking with ABC News Morning Drive anchor Sherry Preston about her personal observations on 9/11, working out in the field, coming face to face with people desperately seeking information about their missing family members.
13: I remember the thing that reminds me the most of 9/11 is the missing posters. People had plastered missing posters all over New York, not just Lower Manhattan, but all over the city, on entire city blocks. You know, the scaffolding that you'll see up and it'll say post no bills. Well, there were missing posters filling every single space in Manhattan, and people thought that their loved ones maybe had escaped and maybe had gotten out. There were long lines of people hoping that they could donate blood, the blood that wasn't needed because there weren't that many people who were actually injured. Most of the people had actually died. And another thing that I remember is the acrid smell in the air that you could smell for months after that. And there was one day, there was a news conference that we covered with Mayor Giuliani at the time. And, you know, he said that they were going to have these booths set up that people could try to find their loved ones. And I went to cover that, and there was a long line of people at one of the piers, and each one of them was holding a photo of their loved ones. Many of them had died at Cantor Fitzgerald, which was in, I think, the North Tower, and died that day. And they just wanted to know where their loved one was. You know, 1,100 people have still not been identified from that day. There was almost 3,000 people that died. About 60% of them have been identified. The New York City Chief Medical Examiner's Office has been working tirelessly for 25 years trying to identify even the tiniest speck so that the families can have something. But there are 1,100 families who don't have anything of their loved ones.
12: Speaking with ABC News Morning Drive anchor Sherry Preston about that work, the coroner's office still in the midst of the largest and most difficult forensic investigation in U.S. history, which hopefully will not end with unsolved cases.
13: It all depends. There was somebody that was just identified, you know, this year and then past couple of months. They will occasionally find someone, and they will match a DNA to one of those people. And it's not just those who died that day. It's the number of people who've also passed away since then from 9/11 related illnesses. Almost 3,000 people died that day, but since then, more than 9,000 have died of 9/11 related cancers and respiratory ailments and other things. And they're still trying to get more people. It's not just the first responders who were by far and away heroic that day, but also people who worked there, people who lived there, people who went to school in Lower Manhattan and were told that the air was safe. And it wasn't.
12: Speaking with ABC News Morning Drive anchor Sherry Preston, looking back on September 11th, but in the years since, what have you seen in terms of transformation, in terms of the 9/11 memorial and the museum being built?
13: You know, there is a really great timeline on abcnews.com.

0: next. Thank you for spending part of your day with us and following the discussions, debates, and decisions shaping politics and public policy across the Northwest. 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
8: ABC News, I'm Dave Packer. The CEO of Anthropic said Saturday, the artificial intelligence industry should slow down to give safety measures time to catch up. Without it, Dario Amade warned AI could be capable within 6 to 12 months of leading a swarm that could take over the entire internet. OpenAI CEO Sam Altman and XAI head Elon Musk both signaled their support for the idea of slowing things down. Reaction in Ireland as President Trump during his visit with Irish Prime Minister Michael Martin suggested that Ireland should be reunified.
9: It's going to happen eventually.
10: It's going to happen eventually.
8: That didn't go over well with some leaders there. Ulster Unionist Party leader John Burroughs saying, quote, Northern Ireland, not a pawn in Trump's fallout with the UK. Now, meanwhile, there's new concerns about the global supply of oil as the Iran-backed Houthis advance, those rebels, and Saudi Arabia cutting off oil in the key east-west pipeline after a drone attack. This is
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11: Observations for the 9/11 tragedy took place across the country yesterday, and Seattle was no exception. City officials and the public gathered for a memorial event at the Seattle Center yesterday, marking 25 years since the attack on the World Trade Center. Washington state leaders are criticizing the Department of Homeland Security for a social media post that depicted a Sikh man in a post directed at illegal immigrants. Harjinder Singh was operating a tractor trailer in Florida last year and was responsible for the deaths of three people last August. DHS used his image to encourage illegal immigrants to self-deport. State leaders called the post hateful and unacceptable. New information shows that Washington leads the nation in a new category, the amount of taxes imposed on recreational marijuana. Washington ranks number one in average tax revenue with more than $50 per state residence collected in tax. 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A chance for rain today, but most likely not until later this evening. There's a 96% chance for rain after 8 p.m. with rain expected through morning hours on Sunday. Otherwise, cool and cloudy with clouds staying in the sky for the majority of the day. We may have a few moments of blue sky this afternoon, but mostly cloudy for the remainder of the weekend. High temperatures will stay mild as well today, also with an expected high today of 68 degrees. Enjoy your weekend.
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1: 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I'm Eric Heinz. 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
2: This is America This Week from Westwood One, a recap of the top stories from a week gone by. 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
3: reacting to 2 days of rallies by Republicans in Dallas. I'm Clayton Neville.
4: President Trump's made an extraordinary pledge as he tries to help Republicans keep control in November. Sagar Magani, Washington.
5: I'll bet you remember where you were when you learned about the 9/11 attacks 25 years ago. I'm Joan Jones.
6: The firehouse that sits in the shadow of the World Trade Center, 10 House, has become a symbol for so many. I'm Julie Walker.
7: Three jurors are now speaking out about what happened behind closed doors during the Lindsey Clancy trial. I'm Sue Aller.
8: This week, science fiction fans are celebrating boldly going where no one has gone before. I'm Kevin Carr.
2: All ahead on America This Week. You're listening to America This Week. I'm John Trout. President Trump was in Texas for a second day on Thursday as Republicans wrap up a first-of-its-kind midterm convention. Correspondent Clayton Neville has a recap from Dallas.
3: The so-called Trumpapalooza brought high energy and a loud message on day two that the stakes are high in the November midterms.
9: Hello, Dallas!
3: Republican Texas Senator Ted Cruz.
9: Together, arm in arm! We must save America.
3: Texas Governor Greg Abbott.
10: I'm here to tell you that Republicans are going to win this year because Americans want safe communities and secure borders.
3: Governor called them common sense policy.
10: They voted against common sense.
3: National lawmakers who spoke included House Speaker Mike Johnson, HHS Secretary RFK Jr. also took the stage. Republicans acknowledged today's 25th anniversary of the 9/11 terror attacks with a tribute. And on day two of the convention, President Trump left Dallas and went to Arlington for an event at the National Medal of Honor Museum.
11: Very special for me to be here. It's an American treasure devoted to the best and bravest warriors of our country.
3: The president went back to Dallas at the convention.
9: I pledge to the greatest president in the history of the United States that loves us so much he can't even breathe, that I will go out with my family, my friends. I'll do it anyway. I don't care if I'm registered or not. I'm going to try and cheat like hell like they do.
3: Vice President J.D. Vance was the keynote speaker on night two. He said the November midterms are about birthright.
12: I want our daughters to compete on a fair field where no politician tells a little girl she's got to surrender her trophy, her scholarship, or her locker room to a man.
3: There were several anti-Trump protests in Dallas during the two-day event, and a number of arrests were made, but the area immediately surrounding the event was locked down for days. People who live and work in that area say they're relieved that the event's over, and they called it the disruption. In Dallas, I'm Clayton Neville.
2: President Trump's promise of a $5,000 dividend check if the GOP remains in control of the House and Senate is what everyone's talking about from the Republican midterm convention. Washington correspondent Sagar Magani reports the White House is working to clarify the statement, while the president, speaking on Fox News, said there's more than enough money to cover the more than $1 trillion cost.
13: Why not just give the money now? If you have the money, why not give it now?
11: Because they can't, I'll tell you what, because the Democrats can't do it. Because with them, it's negative growth. With us, it's so positive. So we're taking in $21 trillion
14: Nobody, no country's ever taken in anywhere near that. It's 4 or 5 times higher than the next. All because of that beautiful word that you and I love more than most others, tariffs.
4: President Trump's made an extraordinary pledge as he tries to help Republicans keep both Senate and House control in November. He's promising to send every American adult $5,000 if the GOP holds its majorities.
9: It will be called the Trump dividend.
4: It's a dubious pledge, but one lawyer, John Day, says is legal because the president says it applies to every adult.
15: It's not a payment to individuals to try to get them to vote in a particular way. This money would have to be appropriated by Congress. It would have to be approved by Congress. It doesn't just exist out there in a slush fund for the president to hand out. So Congress would have a say in whether or not it gets authorized. And you can draw your own conclusions about whether that's likely or not.
4: The Committee for Responsible Federal Budget's Mark Goldwine has two big issues.
16: The president doesn't have any executive authority to send people $5,000. The idea that we've had fiscal success is you know, backwards and bordering on laughable. What we've seen is deficits have been $2 trillion a year. That was true before President Trump took office, but it's also going to be true this year. We're going to borrow another $2 trillion. We don't have surpluses to give away.
4: Congress has to approve the payments, which would likely cost more than $1 trillion. And with the national debt topping $40 trillion for the first time.
16: We don't have surpluses to give away.
4: Sagar Meghani, Washington.
2: The National Transportation Safety Board is releasing new details into the plane crash at Miami International Airport, raising concerning questions about what happened to the Amazon cargo jet. Correspondent Mike Hempen reports flight data suggests the pilot tried to abort an unsteady landing before the fatal crash.
17: One is too often for the NTSB.
18: The Amazon cargo plane smashed into a van, killing 5 people inside. National Transportation Safety Board Chairwoman Jennifer Homendy says investigators are reviewing flight data and cockpit recordings and plan to interview the pilot and co-pilot to determine why the jet overran the runway while landing.
17: We want to hear their account of the accident before we release a readout of the cockpit voice recorder. The captain is 55 years old, received his type rating in the 7-6 in May 2026.
18: After hitting the van, the plane careened through a fence and smashed an SUV on a city street. Authorities say the 5 people killed were all inside a van used to shuttle crews that clean planes.
17: This is certainly very tragic. You would not think riding in a van to clean an airplane that this would happen.
18: 5 others were injured. 2 people remain in critical condition, while a 3rd is in stable condition. The other 2 have been released.
17: Our whole goal as a safety agency is one thing. It's safety. It's to save lives. And that means our recommendations must be implemented or we're going to be here again.
18: I'm Mike Hempen.
2: We remember the 25th anniversary of the 9/11 attack and stories from the firehouse nearest to Ground Zero when America This Week returns after these messages.
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2: Welcome back to America This Week. I'm John Trout. 25 years ago, the world stopped as Islamic terrorists who hijacked four passenger jets used those planes as missiles to attack the World Trade Center, the Pentagon, and a fourth plane that crashed into a field in Pennsylvania. In all, nearly 3,000 people died, including 343 New York City firefighters, and America was changed forever. Joan Jones reports on some of those who were at Ground Zero that morning from a reporter, a Pentagon employee, and a stockbroker who never made it home.
24: At 8:46 on the morning of September 11th, American Airlines Flight 11 slammed into the North Tower of the World Trade Center, where Brooke Jackman was working as an assistant bond trader for Cantor Fitzgerald on the 104th floor, dozens of floors above where the planes had struck. Her call to her mom went to voicemail.
25: Tuesday, 9:17 a.m.
24: Okay. 17 minutes later, United Flight 175 hit the South Tower as stunned New Yorkers looked on from the street. Reporter N.J. Burkett was setting up for a live shot for ABC 7 as the South Tower was collapsing.
26: This is as close as we can get to the base of the World Trade Center. You can see the firemen assembled here, the police officers, FBI agents, and you can see the two towers. A huge explosion now, raining debris on all of us. We better get out of the way.
24: Burkett survived. Back to the timeline, it was 9:37 in the morning that American Airlines Flight 77 crashed into the Pentagon, where John Yates had been working.
27: The sound, it was deafening, absolutely deafening. And, I just remembered this bright ball of fire that just went right over my head.
28: That fire burned 35% of his body.
24: And at 10:03, United Flight 93 went down in a Pennsylvania field after passengers, including Todd Beamer, fought back against the hijackers. "Let's roll," he told them. In the aftermath, flags appeared everywhere. Churches filled, strangers embraced strangers, and Americans lined up to donate blood and to help however they could. The country was united by grief and a determination, at least for a while, that America would never forget. For America in the Morning, I'm Joan Jones.
2: In the week of the 25th anniversary of the September 11, 2001 terror attacks, stories continued to emerge of the heroic efforts to save lives that day. There were 343 firefighters who went to work that morning who never made it home to their families and loved ones, and more than 600 of New York's bravest died from 9/11-related illnesses and the toxic exposure to Ground Zero since that attack. Correspondent Julie Walker reports on a New York City firehouse that was first to respond to 9/11.
29: All of these years later, we gather on another Tuesday morning in September to reaffirm the sacred vow we made a quarter of a century ago. We will never forget. We say it and we mean it. We will never forget.
6: The firehouse that sits in the shadow of the World Trade Center, 10 House, has become a symbol for so many.
30: Guys are terrific. You know, they're always willing to open up and share their stories about the job and what they do and whether or not they were on the job in 9/11.
6: Tourists stop and take pictures. Firefighters visit from near and far.
30: I do feel like it is part of our job, part of our duty to welcome the public and, you know, answer their questions and make them feel comfortable. Because they want to know what it was like. And I believe we need, you know, to respect the memories of the guys that we lost on that day.
6: A giant mural remembers the 343 members of the FDNY lost on 9/11. And through it all, firefighter Sal Organa remains.
3: People are still coming 25 years. It's a good feeling. That they keep coming back. They want to remember. Never forget.
6: Six members of Engine 10 Ladder 10 died on 9/11. At 65, Organo is still on duty, the last of the firefighters assigned there in 2001 who still works there.
3: I wish my friends were still here, standing next to me, telling the story. Some days not easy.
6: At Ground Zero, I'm Julie Walker.
2: Three jurors from the Lindsey Clancy murder trial are sharing new details about what happened inside the jury room that led to a mistrial. Sue Aller reports they all questioned the lone holdout juror who prevented a unanimous verdict. Audio courtesy NBC 10 Boston.
5: Three jurors from the Lindsey Clancy murder trial are now speaking publicly about what happened behind closed doors. They spoke exclusively with NBC 10 Boston and say the 7 days of deliberation were emotional, intense, and at times extremely frustrating. The jury ultimately deadlocked 11-1. At one point, jury foreperson Ronnie Carlson says she believed that panel had finally reached an agreement.
7: He admitted he had reasonable doubt, and I started filling out the forms. I was so excited.
5: But Carlson says the agreement quickly fell apart when the holdout made his position clear.
7: And then he said, but I'm still not going to say that she's not guilty by reason of insanity.
5: The three jurors say the holdout had difficulty accepting the defense's argument that Clancy was suffering from severe postpartum psychosis when she killed her children. They say he struggled to separate that mental health evidence from the fact that she had taken their lives.
7: But he had the hardest time getting off the fact that Lindsay viciously killed her children.
5: The jurors also described the atmosphere inside the deliberation room as increasingly difficult.
7: He would not interact with us.
5: And they say repeated efforts to discuss the evidence and reach a unanimous decision went nowhere.
7: And he just completely disregarded the information that they gave him.
5: The judge declared a mistrial, and Clancy's defense plans to ask the judge to dismiss the case. A status hearing is scheduled for September 29th. I'm Sue Aller.
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19: 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And in a key Senate race, James Tallarico is currently trading at 50% to beat Ken Paxton. 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
2: Welcome back to America This Week. I'm John Trout. New Hampshire held a contested primary for the United States Senate Tuesday. Former Senator John Sununu fought off a challenge from Scott Brown, a one-time former senator from Massachusetts who later became a New Hampshire resident, to win the GOP primary. Sununu will face current Congressman Chris Pappas, who easily defeated Democrat Socialist Carisha Manzur. That Senate seat is being vacated by the retiring Democrat Gene Shaheen. Republican Governor Kelly Ayotte defeated two challengers Tuesday, setting up a race against Democrat Cindy Warmington in the general election. It was 60 years ago today that they boldly went where no television show went before. Entertainment reporter Kevin Carr looks back at the history of Star Trek.
4: 60 years ago this week, television took its first step towards the final frontier. Star Trek premiered on September 8, 1966, breaking new ground in the genre and elevating science fiction beyond pulpy children's shows. It featured an interracial cast with a Japanese helmsman, a black communications officer, and in season two, a Russian navigator.
9: I know this saying. It was invented in Russia.
4: Even before it premiered, creator Gene Roddenberry cast a woman as the first officer in the original pilot.
12: What are we running here? A cadet ship number one? Are we ready or not?
9: All decks are ready, sir.
4: Later, the original pilot was edited into the two-part episode, The Menagerie.
13: I received a transmission from the starbase. A message from the former commander of the Enterprise, Fleet Captain Pike.
4: After cancellation, the show turned to animation as a Saturday morning cartoon in 1973.
14: Where are we, sir?
15: At another place in time, I think.
4: And 6 years later, it debuted on the big screen with Star Trek The Motion Picture.
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17: 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They drafted me.
4: 12 more films would follow with three Enterprise crews. 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
4: 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The streaming generation was flush with Star Trek with five live-action series and two animated ones.
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4: I'm Kevin Call.
2: 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America This Week is produced by Jeff McKay. I'm John Trout. 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
1: In these times of chaos and division,
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22: ABC News. I'm Dave Packer. Saudi Arabia says it shut down a major oil pipeline as a precautionary measure after it was attacked Thursday. ABC's Lama Hassan.
23: The vital pipeline lets oil bypass the Strait of Hormuz, which has been effectively shut down for more than 6 months. President Trump meeting with Irish leaders in Dublin says he believes Iran is responsible.
24: They're on the balls of their feet right now, but I think they are. They've been in charge of that for a while.
23: Disruption could send global oil prices at more than $100 a barrel, even higher.
22: Here at home, the cost of diesel hitting a new nationwide high, $6 a gallon. It's hitting truckers hard. Philip Palker, who helps run a trucking company in New Hampshire, says the price is making it impossible to break even.
26: It's not nickels and dimes anymore. And we're talking about hundreds and thousands of dollars in additional expense to the company to operate.
22: An Indonesian search operation underway after officials say a passenger ship carrying 240 people lost contact in the Java Sea while traveling from East Java to South Kalimantan on Borneo Island. Police in Mississippi making an arrest in the case of a woman found dead last month hanging from a tree. ABC's Andrew Dimbert.
27: Police say they obtained two search warrants and an arrest warrant for Jacquez Ratliff. Officers executing those search warrants this week. Ratliff wasn't there when police went to arrest him, but investigators say they later spotted him walking down the street and took him into custody without incident.
22: The CEO of Anthropic said Saturday the artificial intelligence industry should slow down to give safety measures time to catch up. Without it, Dario Amodei warned that AI could be capable within 6 to 12 months of leading a swarm that could take over the entire internet. OpenAI head Sam Altman says he agrees and told Fortune on Friday that OpenAI will not go public in 2026, saying that with everything happening now, it would be, quote, ill-advised. You're listening to ABC News.
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28: I'm E.S. Henry for Northwest News Radio. Seattle teachers are in the process of voting on a contract proposal from Seattle Public Schools, and the district hopes that the vote will accept the proposals put to the teachers' union this week. The teachers' union was prepared to strike prior to the start of the school year on September 2nd, but made a tentative agreement with the district to avert the last-minute strike. Details of the contract proposals have not yet been released, but the district hopes to announce an agreement with the teachers' union by Tuesday of this next week. Teachers in Shoreline reached a tentative deal with the Shoreline School District on Friday, averting a strike that would have closed schools in that district this coming Monday. Teachers and paraeducators had voted to strike this last Wednesday if a contract agreement could not be reached with the district. More than 300 teachers, staff, and security and paraeducators are covered by this new contract. The light rail that extends across Lake Washington has been reported as causing electrical damage to more than 2,000 fish, according to Sound Transit, but a pair of divers from Seattle claimed that they reported the issue to Washington Department of Transportation last year. The two divers say that they noticed the fish near Mercer Island in summer of 2025 and communicated their concerns to conservation groups and to transit officials. Como's Joel Moreno says that the divers have been following the situation and have noticed that it has gotten worse.
29: The divers returned in July, only to see that the problem had grown.
30: It was only later, as we saw more of them spread out throughout that site, that we realized that fish were dying because of these lines hanging off the bridge.
29: Sound Transit says that notification came August 3rd, and they sent dive teams, biologists, and engineers to investigate. The electrician says the priority was not the fish, but opening the light rail line in time for the World Cup.
4: Sound Transit has admitted that low-lying cables may have been responsible for the fish and has since relocated some of those lines. For Northwest News Radio, I'm E.S. Henry. Cool and cloudy for the rest of the day today with a good chance that some of those clouds turn to rain later in the day. A 96% chance for rain for the afternoon, mainly towards the evening hours tonight, most likely after 8 p.m. We can expect rain showers throughout the evening also and into the morning hours on Sunday. High temperatures today will stay mild as well, with afternoon highs staying in the upper 60s and cooling off overnight. Enjoy your weekend.
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6: It's the weekend. It's beyond Never Forget. We're still learning what happened in the first place. We start here. 25 years after 9/11, New Yorkers are still learning the extent of the damage.
7: These are documents that show what the city knew about the toxic air around Ground Zero, when they knew it, and how they acted to limit liability.
6: Disturbing documents about air quality have finally been revealed. As new import taxes take effect, President Trump starts threatening employers.
8: The threat here of this going even further is very real.
6: Only problem is one of those employers has workers in Kansas, and a judge declares a mistrial for Lindsey Clancy.
9: I'm going to declare that the jury is deadlocked.
6: But she's already being referenced in another murder case. From ABC News, this is Start Here Weekend. I'm Brad Milkey. It's been 25 years since the attacks of September 11, 2001. Every year, of course, Americans, particularly those near New York City and Washington, D.C., remember the sheer devastation caused by hijacked passenger jets plowing into some of the nation's most iconic buildings, killing thousands. Generally, these remembrances are similar every year. The terrible facts from that day haven't changed. But this week, we got some startling news from New York City. Under its new mayor, Zoran Mamdani, officials released a tranche of new documents, more than 150,000 of them related to the aftermath of 9/11. And among all this paper was the suggestion that, in the years following the attacks, the air around Lower Manhattan was even more toxic than what residents were told. Remember, the smoke around the wreckage was not limited to a few city blocks. Now, this floated over rooftops. It snaked through streets of the most populous city in the country. So if this info was a band-aid waiting to be ripped off, well, it took nearly 25 years to do it. Then, in the days leading up to the annual remembrance, New Yorkers started gathering near the rebuilt World Trade Center, and they were angry. We're joined now by someone who knows the story as well as anyone in the ABC family. NJ Burkett is a longtime correspondent for our New York station WABC. We now work in the same building, but NJ was there reporting live on the day of the attacks. He's actually on the site of the World Trade Center now. So NJ, can you actually just take me back to the days following 9/11? I'm wondering what the air was like, not just there where you are, but even around Lower Manhattan.
10: I'm speaking to you now from the exact spot where I was, where Marty Glembotsky, our photographer, made that video of me that, has gone around the world so many times, where I was standing there narrating the scene, the firefighters and both buildings on fire, when just suddenly the South Tower just collapsed. And, we had to run.
11: And you can see the two towers, a huge explosion now, raining debris on all of us.
10: The smell that lingered in the air really for weeks and then even months. There was a certain grittiness in the air as well, and at times you could taste it. It smelled like, a mixture of sort of toxic fumes and pulverized cement. There was asbestos that lingered in the air, we're now learning, and fiberglass, shards of glass, microscopic particles that I think a lot of people suspected, but there was no real proof at the time that was released to the public. And that's why this trove is so newsworthy, and that's why it's got a lot of people really annoyed.
6: Yeah, can you walk me through then what we learned this week and how we learned it?
10: Yeah, well, look, the city had been facing multiple lawsuits.
26: that were suing for disclosure. It's like, we know you've got documents. You better come clean with documents. And then magically, after 20 years, the Adams administration came across a trove, several boxes, I believe 68 boxes of documents that they suddenly discovered.
0: Mm-hmm.
26: You know, I don't know what the truth is in there, you know, whether they knew of the existence of the boxes and just didn't reveal them, or whether somebody really decided to look really carefully and find them. Whatever that is, we will find that out, I'm sure. But what they came out with is 170,000 documents.
7: I am proud to announce that our administration has settled two lawsuits between the city and 9/11 Health Watch, ending what has been a multi-year legal battle and restrictions on New Yorkers' ability to access information that can shed valuable insight on air quality and health concerns.
26: Documents like air quality results, air quality testing, internal memos where administration officials in multiple administrations talk to each other and issue each other warnings about, well, are we really telling people enough about the air quality? Mm. And what if we get lawsuits? Do we need to be prepared for multiple lawsuits?
7: These are documents that show what the city knew about the toxic air around Ground Zero, when they knew it, and how they acted to limit liability.
26: Were the first responders adequately protected? And what if they sue us saying they weren't? So all of these discussions were going on, and the public was unaware of them.
0: Yeah, what was the reaction like since these documents have been uncovered? Like, I guess, like you said, a lot of people probably understood implicitly that air quality was not the best, but the implication here seems to be that some people knew things that weren't being expressed.
26: Oh, sure. I think a lot of us who were down here for extended periods believed that there was something in the air that was a problem, something in the air that was dangerous.
2: There was poison in the air and on the ground and in the windowsills and in your air conditioners and covering your pets and your clothes. And it stayed there for months. Everyone knew.
26: But we kept getting reassurances. Remember, Christine Todd Whitman, who was the head of the EPA, reassured people that the air was safe to breathe. You can go to Lower Manhattan if you're on the pile. Yeah, you should probably wear something. But that guidance didn't come out for a while.
7: It would be one thing if government had stood alongside survivors and provided them with everything they needed at every step of the way. And yet we know that could not be further from what actually happened.
26: So I think a lot of us were not just misinformed, we were misled. And I think that is what's got people so angry about this.
0: Could we see more disclosures like this one? Because part of the story also seems like the Mamdani administration deciding to come forward with these documents, like this week of all the times. But could we see more document dumps like this going forward?
26: Yeah, well, understand that the administration has been under a lot of pressure to come clean about 9/11. And of course, Mamdani doesn't own 9/11. He's not losing anything by coming clean with the 9/11 documents. That was not his administration. His hands are clean. So yes, he's giving these documents up to the public. Lawyers will go through them, no doubt. And there will be more revelations. You've got a very aggressive New York City press corps, and they can only digest so much in a day or a day and a half. When people go through this, when the lawyers go through this stuff, there will be more.
0: All right, we're up against a break right here, but when we come back, we're going to be talking more about the unveiling of these documents and what that could mean for the families of the victims. That's after the...
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0: Welcome back to Start Here Weekend from ABC News. I'm Brad Milkey. Before the break, we were talking with NJ Burkett from ABC station WABC here in New York about the release of these documents on air quality in Lower Manhattan following the 9/11 attacks. And NJ, what does this mean for first responders or for victims' families? Because I feel like this has all been litigated so much. There have been congressional hearings over air quality. Now that there's new evidence, can you do anything with that new evidence?
31: Well, there are people who are going to file lawsuits against the city, no doubt. I mean, this particular lawsuit settlement is not going to indemnify the city. So, yeah, I think they are bracing for more lawsuits. You know, where they go, whether they can be capped, how successful they'll be. I'm not an attorney, but there's no doubt there's going to be an avalanche of lawsuits. I mean, I'm not talking, you know, two or three.
0: Unbelievable story here. All right. NJ Burkett down there at World Trade right now. Thank you so much for the time.
31: My pleasure.
0: Last month, the U.S. and Canada were this close to a trade deal when it collapsed.
32: They'll ask me, who's the worst to deal with on trade? And I said, that's easy. Canada.
33: The terms proposed by the U.S. administration were uneconomic, unfair, and ultimately unacceptable.
0: Canadian Prime Minister Mark Carney walked away, saying the Trump administration was asking for too many concessions by Canadian businesses with virtually none for Americans. President Trump responded to that by implementing new tariffs on goods coming from Canada. Carney said he would now do the same thing for American goods going up to Canada. On Tuesday, those new taxes took effect. And here's the thing about trade wars. It never just ends there. There are always more ways to increase the pain, increase the pressure on the other country, as long long as, and this is key, as long as your own citizens are willing to endure more economic pain themselves. That's the question. Just how much pain is everyone on either side of the border in for? Let's bring in ABC's Elizabeth Schulze, who covers economics. Elizabeth, I'm telling you, I'm getting close to being tariffed out, but what are the latest ones here?
1: We're never tariffed out in this current administration, Brad. And, you know, I think to your point about the pressure, this is a gamble when it comes to the economic pain that Canada's Prime Minister Mark Carney is willing to make.
4: I warn that America is trying to break us so they can own us. And I promise that that will never, ever happen.
1: Canada imposed these new tariffs on $20 billion in products that are shipped from the U.S. into Canada. And this is a direct response, Carney says, dollar for dollar to the tariffs that were announced by President Trump last month. And these tariffs kind of had already been announced. Now they're actually in effect.
13: Right.
1: What this hits here are products in sectors like steel, dairy, appliances, farming equipment, paper products, electronics. Carney says these are the sectors that are most impacted by the U.S. tariffs that were announced on products shipped from Canada into America. And now this is Canada's response to that. But as we know, what we will see is Canadian businesses importing these products from the U.S. paying higher prices, just as American businesses importing their counter tariffed products into the U.S. are right. paying higher prices. And of course, those can get passed down to customers, consumers too.
0: Well, and then this is where the story keeps getting juicier, right? Because President Trump, sure enough, on Tuesday night said, it's not over. We're going to institute even more tariffs. He added more items from Canada to that 50% tax list. That means any of these items coming in from Canada that are on the list cost usually an extra 50% more for everyone. But there are options even beyond that for him, right? Because he also then started going back to Canadian companies directly and like threatening to ban the products they make straight up. What would that look like?
1: And that's exactly it, because this so far, this is still a pretty limited number, $20 billion when you're talking about overall trade between the U.S. and Canada. But the threat here of this going even further is very real. And the president alluded to that when he went after a major Canadian aerospace company, Bombardier. In a social media post earlier this week, the president said that Bombardier should not be able to sell its planes in the U.S. It said if they want access to our market, they must build here and stop treating America like a piggy bank. So this was a direct attack on a Canadian company. Keep in mind, this is a company that says it already does build a lot of its products in the U.S. A lot of the parts, it says, that go into making planes are already built in U.S. states.
0: So that means there's American employees of Bombardier who, that if you get banned, that's trouble for them.
1: Exactly. They say tens of thousands of jobs across the United States. And we did actually immediately hear pushback on this, Brad, from Republican Senator Jerry Moran in Kansas, saying that the presence of Bombardier in Wichita alone supports a local workforce of more than 1,000 employees. Oh. So there is a very deeply entwined relationship here that isn't as simple as just saying a Canadian company can no longer operate in the U.S. because we're in this trade war with them now. There is also, Brad, this broader risk beyond the tariffs when it comes to doing business between these two countries. And we're kind of already seeing that play out in other industries. We have seen multiple Canadian provinces ban the import of American liquor, of spirits. And this was really a way for Canadian provinces to say, we just don't agree with what President Trump is doing.
0: Like, kind of going further than the federal like tariff policy. This is them saying, no, you're allowed to take them just with big taxes. But in this province, actually, you're not even allowed to import them at all.
1: Exactly. They're saying, we're just not going to sell U.S. alcohol. Okay. And that has a direct impact. There was the U.S. Distilled Spirits Council says exports to Canada fell 70% over the past year. Beyond the tariffs, as you see this fraying of this really close economic relationship, there is the potential for this to get even worse. And that is where you could really see the pain kind of go across the economy.
0: Elizabeth Schulze, thank you so much.
1: Thank you, Brad.
0: I'm not really someone who claps when my plane lands, but I totally get the impulse. Like, there's this kind of unspoken tension whenever you're landing, right? Is everything good? Speed? Angle? We don't know. We don't fly planes. Sometimes you don't quite realize you're holding your breath until that third set of wheels touches down and you're like, huh. Clapping is half all right, excited to be here, and part, phew, we've landed, we're safe. But last weekend, we got a stark reminder of what can happen before the plane comes to a complete stop. Miami International Airport is one of the busiest in the country. It's top 10 for passengers, and it's right at the top of the list for cargo. Every day, this airport gets more than 100 cargo flights, and I did not know this, but an increasing number of these planes have the Amazon logo on them. The same way Amazon has started introducing its own branded trucks, it's got branded airplanes too. And last Sunday afternoon, one of these jetliners touched down and didn't stop. It overran the runway, it hit several vehicles, and now five people are dead. ABC's Victor Okendo is based in Miami. He's there at Miami International. Now, Victor, first off, can you just give us a play-by-play of what went down here?
2: Brad, it was just before 2 p.m. Sunday when the plane coming from Puerto Rico was landing at Miami International Airport. Preliminary flight data shows it was traveling at 128 miles an hour. Now, the NTSB is investigating why this Amazon cargo jet overshot the runway in Miami by some 1,300 feet. That's more than four football fields. And then you saw the flames shooting from an engine. It first slammed into a van with a cleaning crew of seven on board, and then into another car. It was a small Toyota SUV. Five people were killed, five more injured.
5: Looks like we have an aircraft overran the runway.
6: Yes, sir.
2: And you could hear the calls from the control tower via ATC.com.
8: Planes on fire, planes on fire. Put your game faces on.
2: Hundreds of first responders racing to the scene, straight to the cockpit to rescue the two pilots.
9: We had a very complex fire engine, the compartments that were on fire, including a search and rescue of the pilot and co-pilot that were trapped in this aircraft.
2: Teams had to free one person who was trapped underneath the vehicle. Hmm. We've learned from the NTSB that this was the plane's third flight of the day.
6: There's fuel everywhere that will have to be remediated, but then they are also removing fuel from the aircraft.
2: They have a large team on the ground now, more than 30 people, saying that there is debris and fuel everywhere. They also have to remove the fuel from the plane, and they'll be here for at least a week.
0: Yeah, who were the victims? So we know the pilots, like you said, like there was concern for them, but were the majority of the victims on the ground or in the air? Do we know?
2: Brad, at the end of the news conference, the NTSB chair said that the victims were inside those two vehicles that I mentioned earlier, wow, the van and that small Toyota SUV.
0: The NTSB did come out and identify those two pilots as 55-year-old Joseph Carroll and 37-year-old Jaime Molina, saying they had thousands of hours of flight experience between them. But I guess the question then is how did it happen, right? And could it have been prevented somehow?
2: Well, that is the big question for the NTSB.
6: If we are in the business of repeatedly investigating an accident or tragedy and our recommendations are not implemented, then we're here again and again and again.
2: Miami International Airport does not have EMAS. It stands for Engineered Materials Arresting System. So what that is, it's like a lightweight, crushable material that is at the end of a runway to help stop planes. I've covered stories where this was used before. It was just a year ago, that system at work in Boca Raton, stopping a small plane from overrunning the runway. At least 70 airports nationwide have installed that safety system, and the FAA credits it with saving nearly 500 lives. The NTSB chair saying that whether that would have helped prevent this tragedy, and if EMAS should be at every airport, well, this will all be part of the investigation.
0: Yeah, really interesting, because you're used to thinking about airplane crashes happening on touchdown. This pretty different situation, and still several people dead. Several of the victims' families, by the way, have now filed lawsuits against Amazon and the air company that operated this plane, along with even the pilots themselves. We'll see where this goes. Victor, thank you.
2: You got it.
0: Next up on Start Here Weekend, the jury couldn't reach a verdict, but the case of Lindsey Clancy is already being invoked elsewhere. We're back in a bit.
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2: News. I'm Dave Packer. Saudi Arabia says it shut down a major oil pipeline as a precautionary measure after it was attacked Thursday. The pipeline vital because it lets oil bypass the Strait of Hormuz, which has been effectively shut down for more than 6 months. This is another pressure point contributing to high oil and gas prices here at home. The cost of diesel hitting a new nationwide high, $6 a gallon. It is hitting truckers hard. Philip Palker, who lives in New Hampshire, runs a trucking company, says that the price is making it impossible to break even.
3: It's not nickels and dimes anymore. And we're talking about hundreds and thousands of dollars in additional expense to the company to operate.
2: An Indonesian search operation underway after officials say a passenger ship carrying 240 people lost contact in the Java Sea while traveling from East Java to South Kalimantan on Borneo Island. And President Trump's childhood home in Queens is sold for $1.93 million. Dave Packer, ABC News.
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5: I'm E.S. Henry for Northwest News Radio. Observations for the 9/11 tragedy took place across the country yesterday, and Seattle was no exception. City officials and the public gathered for a memorial event at the Seattle Center yesterday. Public responders from the Seattle Fire Department and police departments gathered at the 9/11 Memorial Garden, marking 25 years since the attack on the World Trade Center.
6: I just think it's so important that we remember these people and the fact that we did all come together, and I wish we could do that now.
7: To carry forward the meaning of that day, to ensure the sacrifices are never forgotten.
5: Seattle sent 25 first responders to New York in the days following the attacks. Washington state leaders have called out the Department of Homeland Security for a social media campaign that used the likeness of a Sikh man to encourage illegal immigrants to self-deport. The DHS used the likeness of Arjinder Singh, an Indian driver in Florida that killed three other drivers with a tractor trailer last year. Singh had received his CDL license in the state of Washington, but was not a legalized citizen at the time of the accident. The DHS used that incident in its immigration enforcement campaign. Washington state leaders called the campaign hateful and unacceptable. New information shows that Washington leads the nation in a new category, the amount of taxes imposed on recreational marijuana. Data released by the U.S. Census Bureau on Friday reports that $3.5 billion of tax revenue were received nationally in the year between July 2025 and June of 2026. Washington ranks number one in average tax revenue, collecting more than $442 million in marijuana tax revenue, or more than $50 per state resident. The Census Bureau reports that Washington has a 37% tax on recreational cannabis across the state. For Northwest News Radio, I'm E.S. Henry. A chance for rain today, but most likely not until later this evening. There's a 96% chance for rain after 8 p.m. with rain expected through morning hours on Sunday. Otherwise, cool and cloudy with clouds staying in the sky for the majority of the day. We may have a few moments of blue sky this afternoon, but mostly cloudy for the remainder of the weekend. High temperatures will stay mild as well today, also with an expected high today of 68 degrees. Enjoy your weekend.
8: Welcome back to Start Here Weekend from ABC News. I'm Brad Milkey. We knew a mistrial was a distinct possibility in the case of Lindsay Clancy. Last week, as jurors deliberated whether she killed her children out of malice or out of a devastating case of postpartum psychosis, they twice told the judge they were unable to reach a unanimous verdict. Twice, they were told to go back and keep deliberating. They once again said they were deadlocked. This time, the judge declared a mistrial.
9: At this point, I'm going to declare that the jury is deadlocked, and I'm going to declare a mistrial.
8: But not until after the defense had lodged an appeal saying one of these jurors should have already been dismissed.
10: And unfortunately, they're not holding out based on a good faith issue with the facts or with the law, but they are refusing to apply the law as you've given it.
8: There are not only questions about the decisions here, there's also another case drawing attention and another child dead.

0: ABC's chief investigative correspondent Aaron Katursky is with us. Aaron, as straightforward as a hung jury can be, this one was not straightforward, right? What happened here?
1: Oh, it was not, Brad. This jury, at least according to Lindsay Clancy's attorney, Kevin Reddington, split 11-1 in favor of finding her not guilty by lack of criminal responsibility, by reason of insanity, because, as the defense argued, her postpartum psychosis made her follow a voice in her head telling her to do the unimaginable. And the lone holdout, according to Reddington, was someone who was not applying the law that requires a defendant to be found guilty beyond a reasonable doubt. Nonetheless, after three separate deadlock notes, the judge gave the defense an hour to file an emergency appeal with Massachusetts' highest court, the Supreme Judicial Court. There was a virtual hearing. Lindsay Clancy was there looking on, but in the end, the Supreme Judicial Court declined to get involved, and the judge did grant the mistrial.
0: Wait, and were they asking, Aaron, for this juror just to be, like, replaced with an alternate? I guess I'm wondering, is there precedent for that where a higher court could just tell a lower court, like, no, this guy, he's got to go, and then you can keep proceeding as usual? Is that normal?
1: Interestingly, Brad, Reddington did not cite any case law that would establish precedent for going to the state's highest court and effectively forcing the trial judge to allow deliberations to continue or to kick off the holdout juror and replace with an alternate and start deliberations all over again. But Reddington wanted to try because he believed he was on the cusp of victory. He said, with the jury split 11-1, that he effectively won the case and that the holdout juror was just giving Lindsay Clancy a raw deal.
2: Where do I begin to thank these jurors? Minus one.
0: Well, this is what I was wondering, is what does this mean for Clancy? Because is there a chance prosecutors look at that 11-1 and go, yeesh, like maybe we shouldn't bring this case again, we might just lose officially? Is there a chance they could try to reach some sort of plea agreement with the defense? Because they do seem aligned on a lot of different points of the case.
1: Those are all possibilities. The district attorney in Plymouth County, Timothy Cruz, would not make an immediate decision, but he said he did want justice for Clancy's three children. We're not sure what that's going to look like. It could be another trial for first-degree murder. Prosecutors could seek to retry Clancy and pursue a conviction on a lesser charge or arrange a possible plea deal. And it sounded like Reddington was open to that on behalf of his client. For now, even with the mistrial, she is not free to go. She is being held in custody without bail at a state psychiatric hospital, which for the defense is at least preferable to prison. Hmm. The defense was never advocating for Lindsay Clancy to simply escape responsibility. The whole idea was to find her not guilty by reason of insanity, effectively, and get her more permanently into mental health treatment. And down the road, perhaps evaluate her to see whether it would ever be safe enough for her to return and live among society.
0: Well, the other thing, kind of looking forward here, is this case, I do think, has spurred this broader conversation about maternal mental health. But then the other side of that is going to be, where is the line? Like, how do you sort of litigate that? Because there was also this really terrible case in the last several days. Just a warning to our listeners, graphic details here, so use your discretion. But, I mean, in this other case, the police were already referencing the Lindsay Clancy trial in all of this.
1: This one in Illinois, it's the case against Corey Walsh, who had, according to police, become very invested in the Lindsay Clancy trial, especially as the jury was deliberating. And she allegedly killed her two-year-old son, hanging the toddler from a basement rafter in the family home while two of her other kids were not there, while her husband was out of state. A neighbor apparently found the toddler, tried to revive him. The mother was upstairs in a bathtub, according to police, stabbing herself, apparently trying to kill herself. And her attorney now says that she was suffering a psychotic episode at the time. And her attorney said she hopes we all will realize this heartbreak for what it is.
0: I absolutely heartbreaking, and a good reminder probably that there are more of these cases than people might be aware of. And as always, if you're struggling with depression or harmful thoughts yourself, remember the National Suicide Prevention Lifeline is always available at 988. Aaron Katursky, thank you so much.
1: Thank you, Brad.
0: It's so weird what sort of things represent bygone eras to us, right? Like tech is a really good example. The other day I was listening to a podcast ad and someone said, if you're using the same bank as when you had a flip phone, it's time to change, which is perfect advertising because it does conjure up images of myself in college when, yes, I did have an LG flip phone, silver with a little mirror, so I guess I could check myself out if I needed to. Very weird. Anyway, if flip phones were supposed to remain in the early aughts, no one told Apple, because this week at a big anticipated event, their biggest product launch of the year happened to be, well, a very sleek, very foldable phone. But this event was huge for a lot of reasons, so let's unfold them all with ABC's Mike Dubusky, who covers tech. Mike, I thought flip phones were supposed to be like a cheap old school option. Please tell me that Apple is not really asking $2,000 for a phone that flips shut.
3: Brad, they are absolutely asking for $2,000, and that's just to start. That's like the base level storage for the new iPhone Duo, which is what they're calling this thing.
4: The convenience of iPhone Duo is combining the utility of two products into one. The largest display for an iPhone in an incredibly compact, pocketable form.
3: And there's a clue in the name as to why this thing is so expensive. When you think about it, right, a folding phone in this world is kind of like two phones meshed together with a hinge, right? When you go back a year and you think about the big launch from last year's iPhone event, it was the iPhone Air, this ultra-thin version of the iPhone. Well, many speculated at the time that if you put two iPhone Airs next to each other, you join them with a hinge and you fold them over, well, that kind of creates like one normal phone. And that's exactly what we got to look at on Wednesday.
5: As you move between displays, the software gracefully expands and transitions from the outer to the inner display. Controls remain in a consistent location on the side.
3: It's a little squatter and wider than your average iPhone. They say that creates a better aspect ratio for movies and for editing spreadsheets and for doing Zoom calls and what have you when it's unfolded. Of course, when it's closed, you can operate it like a normal phone, and it's designed to kind of fit in your pocket, pop in your purse a little easier than, you know, something that is a little bit more bulky.
0: Well, and the other reason this was a big event was also because of who was doing the introducing, right? Apple has a new CEO.
3: Yeah.
0: For the first time, it's not Steve Jobs and it's not Tim Cook. What does all this mean for the direction of the company?
3: Yeah, John Ternus is the new CEO. He's been on the job for a little more than a week at this point. However, he does come from the world of hardware, right? He ran Apple's hardware division for years under Tim Cook before taking over that CEO role.
0: Okay, we're coming up on our final break right now, but when we come back, we'll find out more about this foldable iPhone and Apple's new CEO. That's after the break.
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0: Welcome back to Start Here Weekend from ABC News. I'm Brad Milkey. Before the break, we were talking with ABC's Mike DeBusky about Apple's new foldable phone, which comes with a $2,000 price tag to start. Mike, you mentioned Apple's new CEO, John Ternus, who took over for Tim Cook after what? He was there for 15 years. He still has a role within the company, but Apple was basically Ternus's debut as CEO, right? So it's the first time someone other than Cook has led the charge on these products.
3: In fact, at the very beginning of this presentation, Brad, we actually heard from Tim Cook, and he approached the camera and he was like, actually, no, it's not about me today. It's this guy. This is your guy now. And he introduced John Ternus. And Ternus started by talking about how grateful he was, of course, to Tim Cook. But within the first couple lines, he started talking about artificial intelligence and how Apple sees that as a way to improve things like productivity.
25: As we look ahead, we see a future filled with enormous discovery and transformation. AI makes entirely new kinds of experiences possible.
3: Apple is often kind of looked at as somewhat behind in the AI race. They've recently struck major deals with Google and others to sort of spruce up their AI efforts. But hearing that early on from Ternus really means that AI is not going away in Apple's strategy by any stretch of the imagination.
25: And AI can become even more useful when it brings together your life with the apps, services, and products you use every day.
3: This is designed to be kind of your sort of centralized digital life, bringing together social elements from, you know, platforms like Meta, bringing together work elements from, you know, platforms like Microsoft, leisure with things like, you know, photography apps and games and things like that. That all goes on your phone, right? And what he sees as the potential of AI is bringing all of that stuff together in a way that's a lot more comprehensive and easy.
25: These products will help people create, communicate, and be more productive and entertained while staying healthy and active in ways that are more personal and intelligent than ever.
3: We will have to see exactly what that looks like in practice. Apple, as I said, kind of perceived to be behind in the AI race. You know, some have said that they've also avoided some of the embarrassing negative headlines of the AI race by kind of putting that technology at arm's length.
0: Well, this is the thing about AI. I mean, you mentioned embarrassing moments. We saw some startling comments from those at other AI companies. An artificial intelligence researcher at Anthropic, that's one of the big chatbot makers, said that he has decided to leave the whole industry and then went on the social media tirade, basically accusing companies. He said he worked at both Anthropic and OpenAI and says these guys are gambling with our lives. He said these advancements could lead to like mass death and that these companies basically did not even care about it. I'm scared, Mike. What's going on?
3: Obviously, a pretty eye-opening headline there, Brad. That researcher, Jacob Coxon, as he's known, did work at OpenAI before jumping over to Anthropic, and then this week resigning from that position. He even went so far as to say that within the next 10 years, there is a 10% chance of AI killing all humans. Obviously, everyone's going to perk up and pay attention to that.
0: Yeah.
3: But I think it's also worth taking a step back, Brad, and just talking about where we're at with artificial intelligence right now. These internal labs, you know, they are working on these models that haven't been released to the public yet. They're seeing stuff that we don't necessarily see. The average user experience with artificial intelligence, in a lot of ways, is pretty convenient, right? It's nice to have, you know, maybe your emails summarized for you, for example. On the other hand, though, it still is flawed enough to not be trustworthy consistently. And that's why I think you're seeing a lot of this pushback over things like data centers, which are crucial for the AI build out and to develop these large language models. People just having this cognitive dissonance between, you know, these huge facilities going in and the sort of lived kind of flawed experience of a ChatGPT free version, right? And I think, you know, from our outsider's perspective, we need to treat all of this with a little bit of a grain of salt, because at the end of the day, Jacob Coxon, Sam Altman, Dario Amodei, all these figures who are issuing these major warnings about the future of artificial intelligence, they're also betting that AI is going to be the next big thing.
0: They're working on the assumption that this is life-changing stuff. There's also the possibility maybe it's not, and they're just living in this insular world.
3: Right, exactly. You have to buy into the narrative that AI is going to be a cultural and a technological, a political and a business revolution on the order of the Industrial Revolution. Or if you listen to Sundar Pichai, the CEO of Google, a revolution that is as transformative as the discovery of fire. He has actually said that.
0: Right.
3: You got to believe that if you buy into this. And that's not to minimize the cybersecurity concerns, certainly a lot of the potential disruption to the employment sector. I do think it's worth just taking a beat before we totally buy into the notion that 10% of us are going to be dead because Skynet rose up and killed us all. Right. Like, I just think that that needs to be couched in kind of this larger context that these guys are ultimately invested in this industry and they want to see some version of it succeed in a weird way by issuing all these warnings. That also is an advertisement for how powerful this technology is.
0: Well, that's the thing, though, is it sounded like this peek behind the curtain at this guy's perception of the AI employee culture. He said specifically, he said OpenAI does not care what happens to humans as a result of all this. Sam Altman, the CEO of OpenAI, has repeatedly said he cares very much, of course, about the ethics of developing this technology. But then this engineer said Anthropic does care, but they feel the need to be first to advance things if they're going to actually shape the industry.
3: Right.
0: And therefore, they're abandoning a lot of their caution lights as they kind of go on this race. Anthropic, of course, also says that they are paying close attention to the effects of artificial intelligence. Mike Dubusky, thank you so much.
3: Of course. Take care.
0: And one last thing. It's been almost 11 months since a gang of masked thieves broke into the Louvre in Paris. Remember how big this was? They broke in on the second floor, stole some of France's most storied crown jewels, and then got away on motorbikes. Since that moment, the entire nation has been reckoning with how this could happen in a country that values art so much. Like, how could you be able to pull off a heist like this in France in less than 10 minutes? Security services have never been on higher alert, and yet, it's happened again. On France's southern coast, authorities in the town of Cagnes-sur-Mer said their greatest local landmark, the Renoir Museum, had been robbed. Thieves had cut a hole in a fence, climbed through a window, clipped through wires holding frames to the wall, and grabbed four works by the French master. Police arrived in 5 minutes, but it only took the robbers 3 minutes to get in and out. Fortunately, they didn't get away with all of these works. The thieves dropped two of the four pieces as they fled. It's also more likely the authorities can track these guys down compared to, say, the robbers of the crown jewels. Remember, those could conceivably be stripped and melted down while a painting has to stay intact to have any value. In fact, while these two missing paintings are reputed to be worth 10 million bucks, it's tough to sell artwork that is now the subject of a nationwide manhunt. But it does heighten the already pressing questions about museum security, because it's not just the Louvre. In the last year alone, thieves stole gold nuggets from the French National History Museum, porcelain dishes from a famous ceramics institute, and a 2,500-year-old jewelry piece from a Burgundy museum. If French authorities can't guarantee the safety of cultural treasures like these, is every piece of art in the nation up for grabs? Art experts say museums are still a relatively soft target. More traffic than a jewelry store, less security than a bank. Small museums like the Renoir exhibit, which hold only 12 paintings total, are particularly vulnerable. One piece of silver lining, at least one of these paintings has a history of returning to its rightful owners. Renoir's Young Woman at a Well was looted by the Nazis during World War II before finally being returned back to France. You hope that for all the lapses in security here, France's finest art detectives are on the case. Now, actually, these thieves couldn't have picked a worse time to start stealing Renoirs, because in recent years there's this whole movement, I'm not making this up, called Renoir Sucks at Painting. These are people who have shown up to protest at museums in Boston and New York to say, will you please stop including these paintings in your collection? They're not any good. Like, has nothing to do with the guy, just his aesthetic. I will say, the woman in Young Woman at a Well doesn't really have a face, but what do I know about fine art? All right, that'll do it for us. Thank you so much for listening to Start Here Weekend from ABC News. Start Here Weekend is produced by Aaron Ferrer, Emily Schutz, Jen Newman, and Anthony Ali. Ariel Chester is our social media producer. Josh Cohen is director of podcast programming. I'm our managing editor. Thanks to John Newman, Tara Gimbel, Eamon McNiff, and Katie Dendoss. If you want to hear the daily edition of Start Here, check out our podcast. 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And of course, check us out right here for another edition of Start Here Weekend. 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
11: From ABC News, I'm Dave Packer. The CEO of Anthropic said Saturday the artificial intelligence industry should slow down to give safety measures time to catch up. ABC's Mike Dubusky explains.
3: Anthropic CEO Dario Amodei writes in a blog post that his company will be slowing down the pace of artificial intelligence development. He cites concerns related to cybersecurity and improvements in recursive self-improvement, where AI is used to train future versions of itself. Amodei says he wants to open up models to external regulators and establish industry safety standards. OpenAI CEO Sam Altman and xAI head Elon Musk have both signaled their support for the idea on social media. Mike Dubusky, ABC News.
11: It comes after an Anthropic researcher resigned this week, a warning that the industry isn't doing enough to mitigate the risks of the technology. Reaction in Ireland as President Trump, during his visit with Irish Prime Minister Michael Martin, suggested that Ireland should be reunified.
12: I don't want to cause any problems, but I will tell you, I'd love to see it unified. I have friends on both sides, great people. They're Irish people. How can they be bad, right? I'd love to see it unified.
11: Trump's comments were met with opposition by many Irish leaders. Ulster Unionist Party leader John Burroughs shared a similar sentiment, saying, quote, Northern Ireland, not a pawn in Trump's fallout with the UK. While in Ireland, President Trump gave this justification for the war in Iran.
13: They were 2 weeks away from having a nuclear weapon.
11: Meanwhile, new concerns about the global supply of oil as the Iran-backed Houthi rebels advance. ABC's Lama Hassan.
14: In their lightning offensive, you can see them advancing from town to town, from the air and on the ground. The Houthis battling Saudi-backed pro-Yemeni government forces in capturing the critical Red Sea port of Al-Mocha and effectively moving in on the Bab el-Mandeb Strait. That's the vital waterway in the region, which is a key shipping route that links Asia and Europe.
11: You're listening to ABC News.
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11: President Trump again calling on the Smithsonian to make multiple changes, including the installation of a George Washington statue and the creation of a 5-year exhibition honoring Washington. ABC's Stephen Portnoy.
20: Well, the president wants the museum to display multiple tributes to George Washington, including that 11-foot statue that was recently featured at the Freedom 250 Grand Prix, and ultimately a 30-foot Washington Colossus in place of an existing sculpture in front of the museum. all of it ahead of the 300th anniversary of George Washington's birth, which is coming up in 2032.
11: Did you notice something missing from this year's Atlantic hurricane season? Hurricanes.
0: No Atlantic hurricanes have formed this year, and none are likely in the coming days, says the National Hurricane Center, due to an enormous El Nino warming the Pacific. A State University at Albany, New York, atmospheric science professor cited a triple whammy of winds that decapitate a storm, dry air that starves it, and downward pushing winds that basically stomp it.
11: ABC's Chuck Sievertson. The Big Easy won't be taking it easy on anyone taking part in a street takeover. New Orleans says it's been monitoring social media, and they're ready to arrest anyone taking part in street takeover events this weekend. The FBI has been tagged in. FBI New Orleans Special Agent in Charge Jonathan Tapp.
2: But if you plan to come here to engage in criminal activity or threaten public safety, we will do everything in our power to protect our community.
11: Authorities say they'll be checking for outstanding warrants and other violations. Dave Packer, ABC News.
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4: I'm E.S. Henry for Northwest News Radio. Seattle teachers are in the process of voting on a contract proposal from Seattle Public Schools, and the district hopes that the vote will accept the proposals put to the teachers' union this week. The teachers' union was prepared to strike prior to the start of the school year on September 2nd, but made a tentative agreement with the district to avert the last-minute strike. Details of the contract proposals have not yet been released, but the district hopes to announce an agreement with the teachers' union by Tuesday of this next week. Teachers in Shoreline reached a tentative deal with the Shoreline School District on Friday, averting a strike that would have closed schools in that district this coming Monday. Teachers and paraeducators had voted to strike this last Wednesday if a contract agreement could not be reached with the district. More than 300 teachers, staff, and security and paraeducators are covered by this new contract. The light rail that extends across Lake Washington has been reported as causing electrical damage to more than 2,000 fish, according to Sound Transit, but a pair of divers from Seattle claim that they reported the issue to Washington Department of Transportation last year. The two divers say that they noticed the fish near Mercer Island in summer of 2025 and communicated their concerns to conservation groups and to transit officials. Como's Joel Moreno says that the divers have been following the situation and have noticed that it has gotten worse.
5: The divers returned in July, only to see that the problem had grown.
15: It was only later, as we saw more of them spread out throughout that site, that we realized that fish were dying because of these lines hanging off the bridge.
5: Sound Transit says that notification came August 3rd, and they sent dive teams, biologists, and engineers to investigate. The electrician says the priority was not the fish, but opening the light rail line in time for the World Cup.
4: Sound Transit has admitted that low-lying cables may have been responsible for the fish and has since relocated some of those lines. For Northwest News Radio, I'm E.S. Henry.
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34: Trucking, but he mentioned one thing, and he did it in a sort of offhand way, and it really piqued my interest. He basically said that cargo theft had become this huge deal. And it wasn't just, you know, some guys stealing boxes off the back of trucks, which is kind of what I have in my head.
1: Same.
34: It was people spoofing actual carriers or pretending to be a carrier and then picking up entire cargo loads of inventory and presumably reselling it.
1: No, that totally blew my mind. I mean, it makes sense, right? Like, okay, if we're talking in the U.S., there's tens of thousands of trucking companies. And so the degree to which any shipper could really know any carrier is probably kind of loose, et cetera. It's like, yeah, why not just sort of like spring up one day and, you know, get some shipments and then take them on your own way. It makes a lot of sense, but definitely not what I would have had in mind, as you said, about what a cargo theft meant up until that point.
34: Well, since then, I keep seeing these headlines popping up. There was a great Bloomberg story the other day actually called "The Great Modern Train Robbery: Thieves Steal $200 million a Year Off of Railway Cars." And so you can see, like, this seems to be a big deal.
1: Yeah.
34: We know, living in New York, that it feels like shoplifting has become a bigger deal in recent years after the pandemic. And we can debate whether or not the statistics bear that out. But certainly, if you walk down the street and you go into our local Duane Reade, everything's locked up, right?
1: Right. That's the sort of core thing. Is like, I don't, you know, there's probably various ways to massage statistics and, you know, all kinds of stuff. But whatever. It's not good.
34: I see them locking the stuff up.
1: They're locking it up. They must know that customers, by and large, hate it, right? They must know that it decreases labor productivity, having to have staffers on in the
34: store.
1: You have
34: to ring the bell.
1: Yeah, get a deodorant. It's like, they can't think that that's a great operation. So if they're doing it, I presume there are some real issues there.
34: Well, we're going to get into all of it today. We'll do the sort of low-level locking stuff up on shelves, all the way to the high-level pretending to be an entire trucking company and stealing someone's inventory that way. And I'm glad to say we have the perfect guest to try to understand all of this. We're going to be speaking with Scott Glenn. He is the Vice President of Asset Protection over at the Home Depot and an organized retail crime expert. So truly the perfect person to speak to. Scott, thank you so much for coming on Oddlots.
3: Yeah, thanks, guys. Thanks for having me. Appreciate the the expert designation. I'm not so sure I can live up to that, but I'll do my best.
34: I love that you're wearing the Home Depot apron as well.
3: Yeah, look, it's part of our culture. It's part of what we are. You can see our values over our heart is an intentional thing.
34: First question, and then we can get into maybe more serious topics. But what's the most stolen item from Home Depot?
3: Volume or dollars?
34: Well, let's do both.
3: So I would say volume, it's typically something like a power drill. You see a lot of that. And then when you start to get into dollars, believe it or not, copper and wire have a lot of the commodity value out there. And so we see people come in, they'll take a lot of that stuff out of the building and try to resell it or use it on jobs, things like that. But yeah, so certainly those are certainly two of the bigger ones.
34: Joe, someone broke into, there's a museum close to where I am in Connecticut called the Nathan Hale Museum, an old colonial homestead. Someone broke into it recently and stole a bunch of copper pipes.
1: Are you serious?
34: Yeah.
1: Like they ripped like old pipes that were, wow.
34: Apparently it was in the house next to it, but it was still pretty upsetting for everyone, you know, a historic home getting hit for copper.
3: It happens everywhere. When I joined Home Depot 8 years ago and I moved into my house, between the time I closed on my house and the time that I moved into the house, they took all the copper out of the HVAC units and all the you know, pieces of it. So it's just, it is definitely a commodity that fluctuates in price. And when the price goes up, it becomes really valuable to the bad guys.
1: Well, that's actually a great thing. So you mentioned you've been at the Home Depot for 8 years. But why don't you give us a quick, like, sort of overview of your career, what your role is, why we're talking to you? Like, what's been the main thing that have landed you in this chair?
3: Yeah. So I would tell you, surprised that I'm in this chair. I went to school to be an architect when I was going into college and realized that I wasn't very good at math. So I decided to maybe go work for the FBI, and I got into the criminal justice side of the business. I was always fascinated by the law. I ended up going to law school after college and did that route, but started working with the Treasury Department right out of law school and worked for the Bureau of Alcohol, Tobacco, and Firearms. Realized that I did not like government service. It just wasn't my gig. It wasn't what I wanted to do forever. And so I had, during summers, during school, I had worked at Target and caught shoplifters. So just kind of a side, you know, make some money gig. And luckily I was able to get back my foot in the door with Target after I left the government and worked for them and just worked my way up through the ranks. So been here in at Kohl's department stores for 10 years. I was at Sears for 10 years as the CSO, and then I came back here to Home Depot 8 years.
34: So before we go any further, why don't we define our terms? When we talk about retail theft, I imagine this covers a range of activities from, you know, someone innocently perhaps forgetting to scan their deodorant at self-checkout to really organized, seemingly very ambitious heist. What are we talking about exactly here? How do you kind of categorize retail theft in your head?
3: Yeah, it's a spectrum, to your point. There's definitely low-level, opportunistic, I'll even call it the need shoplifters that are out there. They just can't afford things, and we know that happens. And that's not what I would say acceptable to us, but it's also not our focus. It's not the place where we spend a lot of our energy and our tactics, up to the most sophisticated criminal organizations that are out there. And I mean sophisticated cartel-related, transnational gang-related, international organizations whose sole existence is to monetize theft to do other bad things, whether that's money laundering, drug trafficking, human trafficking. And these are absolutely known things that are happening out there. So it's a there's a lot of space in between that, and it runs the gamut. But we tend to focus our time and our energy and our resources on the higher end.
1: While we're in the business of defining terms here, I think this is helpful. A word like shrinkage is one that comes up. Would shrinkage only apply to, okay, the person who walks into a store and manages to walk out with a power drill or something like that? Or is it counted in shrinkage statistics if it's like a very complex heist of an entire truck that never makes it to the destination?
3: When we talk about shrink in retail, we're talking about, at the end of the day, I have inventory on my books. And when I physically go to count that inventory, it's not there. There's a lot of different ways that could happen. That is not just the bad guys coming in and stealing stuff. So when we talk about things within our world here, when I talk with our leadership and I talk to our board, we break it out into what we call operational or controllable administrative types of shrink, and then what we call the malicious. And another way to look at that is might be like things we do to ourselves versus things people do to us. And that's the way we tend to categorize that ratio. And for us, I'm not going to say this is for everybody in retail, but for us, we're pretty good at controlling the operational side of the business. So about 30% of our shrink falls into that operational, administrative, things we do to ourselves type of category. And then the balance of it falls into more of the malicious side or things that people do to us.
1: That's very helpful. And then one more question on this. In the broader category of retail theft, do you have a split on how much happens in store versus somewhere else, whether it's one of the distribution center, warehouse, et cetera, versus somewhere else on the supply chain?
3: Yeah, so we actually break out our shrink in the supply chain separately, and then we break out our shrink in the retail environments versus the way we break out our shrink in our online environments. So we actually have three different buckets of where the shrink can happen that roll up to our larger. Now, in the supply chain, you can have operational, financial, and malicious shrink. In the stores, you can have operational, financial, and malicious shrink. And online, you can have operational, financial, and malicious shrink. So that all rolls up to the big number. But the biggest chunk of it, to your point, does exist in the 2,400 stores, retail stores that we have out there.
1: Got it.
34: So give us a sense of the overall shrink problem versus how much of it is malicious, how much of it is operational across the industry. And is it true that retail theft has become more of an issue? Because again, you see these statistics, you see the headlines, Target closing two stores because of rising crime, or you see a company come out and say, oh, our shrink has gone up this year, but to your point, it could be because maybe they're just worse at keeping track of their inventory than they were the year before. So give us some context around how big a problem this is and whether or not it's been getting worse.
3: You're getting to probably the most debated question in retail, retail asset protection, loss prevention, which is, and, you know, I wish I could give you a clean answer on that. I can't. I can tell you, maybe I'll start at the top and say, how big is it? It's in the billions. It's in the tens of billions, the shrink problem. There's a lot of different estimates out there. Our cohorts, my peers, my friends and peer retailers, we all talk about this. We work with Relo. We work with NRF. We work with all to try to get the best estimates on, you know, what this number is, but how people categorize shrink, what somebody calls operational shrink versus administrative versus malicious can vary by retailers. And so You've got the retail component of there's we are a retail accounting operation. There are companies that are on cost accounting. And so making that transition between, you know, the dollars and how do you include markup and to get to a number, very, very complicated number. What I can tell you is that there's these numbers that have been around as long as I've been doing this in retail, which is like 40% of shrink on the malicious side is done by associates working for the company. They cause 40% of your loss. 35% are people walking into your store and causing it, and 20, 25, whatever the balance is that self-inflicted operational administrative types of shrink. And so those numbers ebb, flow, they go up every year. There's surveys that are done. They might go up a couple percentage. They might go down a couple percentages. What I can speak to is when I got here at Home Depot in 2018, I wasn't even really a big believer in what you would call the organized retail crime problem. Also pre-COVID, also before, you know, Omni really took off and has blown up to what it is here. Places where you can resell very impersonally.
1: Wait, what's Omni?
3: Online sales. Sorry. Omni-channel. Sorry. But when you think about like the kinetics of all that and how that's changed over time, and I would tell you that I have become a believer in one, organized retail crime exists. It's become more lucrative. It's become more pervasive. And it's become more dangerous when it comes to how it impacts the customers and the associates in the stores. So while those numbers have generally, you know, estimated stayed in the kind of same buckets, I believe they're starting to drift up. And I also believe since COVID, they've been underreported. And so I think that there's a big piece of that, that it's just not necessarily reflecting in all the numbers that you see showing up in police reporting, FBI uniform crime reports, things of that nature.
1: 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We are talking about organized crime rings of retail theft. To hear the full conversation, subscribe to Odd Lots wherever you get your podcasts. I'm Jill Wiesenthal.
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1: And I'm Joe Weisenthal.
34: Today's episode, we are looking at shoplifting and organized crime at retail shops. We are speaking with Scott Glenn, Vice President of Asset Protection at the Home Depot.
1: In a given theft, what are the fingerprints that look like, okay, this we have reason to believe was part of something sophisticated and organized versus this is like, yeah, we don't support that, but it's one random person and it's not going to be the main thing we prioritize.
3: In an individual instance, it's almost impossible. If you talk to somebody, we have people in our stores, their whole job is to stop theft. That's what they do, that they detain people, they prosecute, they work with the law enforcement and they deal with that. And then we have groups of people here in Atlanta whose job is to handle the more sophisticated components of this piece of it. But it all starts locally. It all starts in the stores. And so some of that is, hey, I see somebody steal that drill, and you sit down and have a conversation with that person before they end up going to jail, and they were really using it to work on a project on their deck on their house. Whereas you might have that conversation with them and say, yeah, I was asked to come in and steal this, and I was going to go take it to another place, and I was going to get money for that, or I was going to get drugs for that, or I was going to get something, and I was going to get given a list to go to another store and go get something else. And so we cultivate that intelligence, we cultivate those resources, and we report that back to our folks here who are organized retail crime experts and do this for a living, most of whom are former federal law enforcement agents or law enforcement agents at state and local agencies. And their job is to figure out which is the wheat and which is the chaff and what are the things that are the most important thing for us to go. So we have video analytics. We have other technologies that we work on to kind of say, okay, now I know this person. I know this car. I know this vehicle. I've seen them in store A. Now I've seen them in store B. We've got a report from that building that says, Johnny with driver's license 123456 has been in now four stores apprehended for theft, because they're going to get apprehended. They might be put in jail and they'll be out the next day. They're going to make bail, or there's going to be no cash bail or whatever the case may be.

0: the promise of drugs to when they come back with the product, which is kind of the hook to make sure that they don't just walk away with the product and their money. And these folks are the ones that go out and they take the risk. They pull the product out of the stores and they do it. Like I said, they can be very aggressive. They can be very violent in many cases. And all they're thinking about is, how do I get out of this building and go to where I'm supposed to go? And they take it to what we call the fence. The fence is kind of the consolidator of the product. So this could be somebody's house in their garage. This could be a warehouse facility. This could be a flea market. This could be, you name it. I'll get back to, there's another interesting twist on this piece of it that I'll get back to, what the boosters are doing and fences are doing here. But then these fences are the folks that actually clean the product and then offer the product for resale. So when I say clean it, to your point, some of these have electronic tags on them. They might have identifying, this is a product that's sold at Home Depot. This is a product that's sold at, you know, Target. This is a product that's sold at CVS, stickers, identifying price tags, things like that. They want to clean all that product and then they'll offer it for sale somewhere. More and more since late teens, early 20s, that's online. In the past, I would say it was some of the bigger online folks, the Amazons of the world, the eBays of the world, the bigger places. Since the Informed Consumers Act was passed in 2023, I believe is when it came effective, we've seen less of that on the bigger places. And now it's moved to more of the peer-to-peer markets. So the Craigslist, the Facebook marketplaces of the world, that's where a lot of that product is then offered for sale. And so that's the fencing operation. And then the money is then kicked up to wherever, or at least a portion of it, just like your traditional organized retail crime or organized crime. It's kicked up to some bosses that are managing this whole operation from the top. And whether that's a five guys that are sitting in an apartment or a house that just kind of decided that they want to be organized retail criminals, certainly fits the definition of all those types of things. And they're using the money to furnish a lifestyle, or a cartel or a Chinese transnational gang or a South American, whatever. That could be any of those people that are the ones that are sitting at that top level, supervising the fences, making sure that the product's getting moved and making sure that the money's coming in.
1: More to come from our conversation on organized crime rings of retail theft. We are speaking with Scott Glenn, Vice President of Asset Protection at the Home Depot. I'm Jill Weisenthal.
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4: I'm E.S. Henry for Northwest News Radio. Observations for the 9/11 tragedy took place across the country yesterday, and Seattle was no exception. City officials and the public gathered for a memorial event at the Seattle Center yesterday. Public responders from the Seattle Fire Department and police departments gathered at the 9/11 Memorial Garden, marking 25 years since the attack on the World Trade Center.
5: I just think it's so important that we remember these people and the fact that we did all come together, and I wish we could do that now.
6: To carry forward the meaning of that day, to ensure the sacrifices are never forgotten.
4: Seattle sent 25 first responders to New York in the days following the attacks. Washington state leaders have called out the Department of Homeland Security for a social media campaign that used the likeness of a Sikh man to encourage illegal immigrants to self-deport. The DHS used the likeness of Arjinder Singh, an Indian driver in Florida that killed three other drivers with a tractor trailer last year. Singh had received his CDL license in the state of Washington, but was not a legalized citizen at the time of the accident. The DHS used that incident in its immigration enforcement campaign. Washington state leaders called the campaign hateful and unacceptable. New information shows that Washington leads the nation in a new category, the amount of taxes imposed on recreational marijuana. Data released by the U.S. Census Bureau on Friday reports that $3.5 billion of tax revenue were received nationally in the year between July 2025 and June of 2026. Washington ranks number one in average tax revenue, collecting more than $442 million in marijuana tax revenue, or more than $50 per state resident. The Census Bureau reports that Washington has a 37% tax on recreational cannabis across the state. For Northwest News Radio, I'm E.S. Henry.
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20: 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Mike and Rajiv got the work done. 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
21: 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In the end, I knew that there was someone there that if I needed help, understood what I'm going through.
20: 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So attending that seminar turned out to be a pretty good idea, huh?
21: Oh, absolutely.
0: There's still time to get signed up for a free seminar near you, coming up on the 15th in Gig Harbor, the 17th in Olympia, and the 19th in Federal Way. 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
1: And I'm Joe Weisenthal.
24: On today's show, we are discussing how Home Depot deals with organized crime at its retail centers. We are speaking with Scott Glenn, Vice President of Asset Protection at the Home Depot. Can you talk a little bit more about the balance between trying to shrink the shrink in various ways and customer experience? Because again, we've all experienced the frustration of going into a usually it's a drugstore of some kind and hitting the plastic wall and, yeah, and having to press the button and wait for someone to come. And then you're standing there for 10 minutes and then they don't have the right key. And sorry, this happened to me recently.
1: No, so keep going on. Seriously, they don't come the right key.
24: Stores
25: I get a few of those emails every week from our leadership. So I gotcha.
24: But some stores have clearly made the decision that it's worth it to them economically to do this.
25: We have. It is not an easy conversation with your merchants. It's not an easy conversation with your operators. It's a very arduous data-driven discussion. And so I can think back when I got here in 2018, middle of 2018, and we were on a trajectory of shrink that was not good. It was going way the wrong way at that point. And we started to have some of these conversations, but I'm a data guy and I'm a test and learn guy. I like to, you know, have my facts. And so we did some testing. We did a lot of looking into what products we were losing very, very specifically under the microscope. We found that, you know, one particular combination of kit that we were selling for $799, we would buy it 4.2 times for every time we sell it.
24: Wow.
25: Now go have that conversation with your finance folks and they go, that's a gross margin mix we don't like. That's a real business opportunity. If you can get me to break even, if you can get me to slightly positive on that, you know, from a gross margin perspective, then they go, okay, there's a little bit of a trade-off, but it's also, we're in a unique business. We're in a business that 50-ish percent of our revenue comes from pros and contractors. If they leave a job site because their drill broke and they go to the store because it said we had one and we don't, that's a problem too. Mm. And so, you know, as we kind of walked through and we worked through this, we got to a very curated list of products where we said, we're going to probably have to do something. And if we do it, we can do it the right way and try to minimize the friction. You know, we use QR codes on all of our lockups that summon somebody through our phone that they come and it takes on average about 90 seconds lockup to be unlocked by a person. I want to be in a place where customers can self-service. If they scan the QR code and I know that they're a pro that's in our loyalty program, why can't I give them access to that? So We're working through the friction. That's always going to be an opportunity for us, and we're trying to minimize it to the best we can. But it's not perfect. And it's definitely a little bit of a balancing act that you walk on some of those particular products. You can't do everything. Like, that's just buy online. Like, if that exists, that's Amazon. If you don't want to go into a store and you don't want to be held up and you can wait 3 hours to get a product, go to Amazon. That's something we do. Now, thankfully, they don't necessarily operate in our space, like, you know, don't sell power drills like we do.
24: Do you notice that sales actually go down for items that have been locked up?
25: Not necessarily.
24: Okay.
25: There are some categories where that is true. There's also many, many categories where actually sales go up because you're in stock.
1: That's interesting. I hadn't thought about that, but that makes a ton of sense. It's funny, when I go into pharmacies and it's all locked up, I always say to myself, I'm just going to start shopping online for all this stuff. But I never actually do. I'm always back at the pharmacy like every week. But I am curious, you mentioned Omni. Like, what is the sort of modal mode of shrink when we're talking about the e-commerce context?
25: There's a couple of ways. I mean, a lot of this falls back to payments fraud, you know, credit card fraud, gift card fraud. You know, the payment process oftentimes is the way that they're defrauding the Omni space. There's a, to use your word, a niche piece of people buying product, taking the product out, using it, putting something back in, and then doing returns. So they get back on the return side. So they're getting credits for the product that they actually have and then send back to get their full refund price on. So that's a part of the business that we deal with in many cases that we're working through. But it's typically around the payment side and the gift card and credit card fraud.
1: Mm. Isn't there some like e-commerce like incidents for people where they're like, I want to return this, and they'll get the refund and they're like, but don't bother sending it back. It's not worth it for the inkjet.
25: Oh, sure.
1: Yeah, sure.
24: I realize we've been very focused on the retail side of theft, but can you talk a little bit more about what happens on the back end with distribution? Because, of course, you know, you're shipping a bunch of stuff from its production center over to the store itself. I imagine there are many, many avenues along the way that a smart criminal could exploit.
25: Yeah, it's growing, to be honest with you. I think there's, I would say, three main modes. Go back to the modal piece of it, but like, there is pure diversion. So whether that's en route from vendor into, if you're an importer that, you know, bring it into the US, you go into your transload facilities, your port facilities. There's people that divert full trailer loads back someplace else from that port, could be back onto a container ship to go right back over someplace else that has been stolen. There are break-ins in terms of, you know, actually just as, you know, truck drivers drive 8 hours across country and they got to park their trailer somewhere. And during the time they're sleeping, they're breaking into the back of the trailer and, you know, just taking the boxes off the back. And then there's the one you mentioned a little bit earlier, which is the diversion on the supply chain side back out. So, right, we're seeing a lot of like, you know, fraudulent bill of lading, fraudulent pickup paperwork. AI is playing a space in this where they're able to kind of duplicate some of the capacities that allow a driver to walk, just drive straight in and say, I'm here to pick up trailer 12345. And they go right out because their paperwork looks really real. Now we're moving away from that with the electronic billing and some of the, you know, the new ways that we're dealing with it. But it's not necessarily the scheme that's new. It's the volume that seems to be new because it's a very difficult thing to go after. Rail has become an issue. Rail has definitely become a bigger issue over the last probably 5 or 6 years, where we're seeing, you know, as the cars are parked in yards, they're being broken into by mobs of people that just kind of, they strip them down for what's in it. But they have really good intelligence, which is interesting. So, you know, we think they have people working inside the companies, the shipping companies, the trucking companies, because they don't hit every trailer or every car on the rail. They hit the car on the rail that has the product that they really want to go after. And so whether that's firearms, whether that's electronics, connected devices, you name it, there's a lot of, a new avenue opening up on the rail space. And a lot of dead track, by the way, out there too. So like, it's wide open. Mm.
1: It's interesting he mentioned, you know, showing up with a fake invoice or a fake bill of lading. I don't know if you like put on an orange smock, et cetera, like how much, you know, you just blend right in and like fit in and no, I'm sure people are trained to be suspicious. But you mentioned AI, like how much of like the tools, I'm sure there's, you know, we talked about cameras that could theoretically detect when someone has put something in a pocket, et cetera. But the tools that we call AI, like, have you found uses for them in, I guess, sort of offensive deployment, whether the models can autonomously just scan through Facebook marketplaces and look for anything that we, Home Depot, had found suspicious? How much sort of have you found that the models can be sort of applied towards general tasks and find helpful info for you?
25: Yeah, look, I'll say it this way. We have more cases than we can investigate. And so it's an efficiency play, right? So the more we can shorten the duration of these cases, like our typical ORC case takes about 70 days from discovery to closure to handing off to the police department. And so if we can compress that time frame, we can turn more. And so we believe that the video, we just replaced our entire video analytics, our video management system in all 2,300 stores to an upgraded version that allows us to now put edge analytics on our cameras, the ones we have, you know, doesn't get necessarily to the point where you're talking about where this action or this set of actions now becomes suspicious and identifies somebody. We'll get to that. There's a place for that. I just don't have enough cameras in all of my stores to do that. But the cameras that I do have, we are putting edge analytics around there that help us identify persons that were, you know, walking in this store and like they were, you know, lingering in this space too long, or they were avoiding associates, or they were in a place where they shouldn't have been. That's definitely out there. You mentioned the web crawling, you know, that's out there. That capability's out there. We have our own company that does web crawling and identifies these things that absolutely looks for all that. So anything we can do to kind of like compress that investigative cycle is how we're using AI to deploy against the bad actors that are out there today.
1: Shoplifting, theft, it affects all of us. There is a cost that we have to pay for taxes to increase the amount of police capacity, et cetera. This is a, you know, classic example of very bad externalities for almost everyone involved. And yet, you know, we see like this sort of like public backlash towards video cameras and so forth. There's been the last month, everyone's talking about the Flock cameras, et cetera. What do you perceive as the sort of appetite among law enforcement or the politicians that would have to set laws to actually move the dial, et cetera, on some of this in today in 2026?
25: Well, what I would tell you is I am super bullish on where this is going. You know, we talked about Inform, you know, which was probably the first major ORC driven act out there. We are now working on CWRCA. CWRCA is the Combating Organized Retail Crime Act. We are Home Depot, retail in general has been a supporter. This is actually a very bipartisan act. It's passed the House. It has been attached to the NDAA. It's waiting on the Senate to sign it or to pass it. The president will sign it. He's already indicated that he will. This is like literally the first organized retail crime act at the federal level that provides resources, prosecutors, coordination centers, defines, you know, changes to USC 1823.14 that says here's how you have dedicated federal resources to go after this. Because here's the issue. This is not a local crime. This is not a, it happens in the county of Cobb here in Georgia. It goes to Cobb and it goes outside the state of Georgia and it goes into South Carolina. It goes into North Carolina. That is now a federal crime. This is interstate commerce. This is interstate transportation of goods, stolen goods, all these things. Yet there's no federal resources dedicated to this. So this gets ORC, this gets cargo theft, this gets gift card and payments fraud, all wrapped into one bill that is going to really change the way we as retailers can address this problem of organized crime. So the short answer is absolutely, I think the tide is changing. It's not just one-sided. There's, I want to say, 100 and to maybe 200 plus House sponsors, both from the Democrat and Republican side. There are many, many bipartisan sponsors in the Senate for CWRCA. There are 35-ish states that have organized retail crime task forces led by their attorneys general, both in Democrat and Republican states. So 7 years ago, I was doom and gloom on this. Like, nobody was taking this seriously. Nobody thought this was a big problem. This was petty shoplifting. This was not a thing that anybody really wanted to go on. In fact, in many cases, I think you guys know, it was decriminalization was happening. Lots of defunding the police talk that was out there. I think that this has helped us move much more in the right direction over the last couple of years, particularly.
1: 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I'm Joe Weisenthal.
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5: From ABC News, I'm Dave Packer. Saudi Arabia says it shut down a major oil pipeline as a precautionary measure after it was attacked Thursday. ABC's Lama Hassan.
6: The vital pipeline lets oil bypass the Strait of Hormuz, which has been effectively shut down for more than 6 months. President Trump meeting with Irish leaders in Dublin says he believes Iran is responsible.
7: They're on the balls of their feet right now, but I think they are. They've been in charge of that for a while.
6: Disruption could send global oil prices at more than $100 a barrel, even higher.
5: Here at home, the cost of diesel hitting a new nationwide high, $6 a gallon. It's hitting truckers hard. Philip Palker, who helps run a trucking company in New Hampshire, says the price is making it impossible to break even.
8: It's not nickels and dimes anymore. And we're talking about hundreds and thousands of dollars in additional expense to the company to operate.
5: An Indonesian search operation underway after officials say a passenger ship carrying 240 people lost contact in the Java Sea while traveling from East Java to South Kalimantan on Borneo Island. Police in Mississippi making an arrest in the case of a woman found dead last month hanging from a tree. ABC's Andrew Dimbert.
9: Police say they obtained two search warrants and an arrest warrant for Jaquez Ratliff. Officers executing those search warrants this week. Ratliff wasn't there when police went to arrest him, but investigators say they later spotted him walking down the street and took him into custody without incident.
5: The CEO of Anthropic said Saturday the artificial intelligence industry should slow down to give safety measures time to catch up. Without it, Dario Amodei warned that AI could be capable within 6 to 12 months of leading a swarm that could take over the entire internet. OpenAI head Sam Altman says he agrees and told Fortune on Friday that OpenAI will not go public in 2026, saying that with everything happening now, it would be, quote, ill-advised. 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
5: A federal jury has found rapper Lil Durk not guilty of attempted murder for hire of rival rapper Quando Rondo.
28: Back in June of this year, prosecutors levied a ton more allegations, specifically 2 charges against Lil Durk involving racketeering and racketeering involving murder. Now, defense attorney Brian Steele and his team were able to win a legal argument and have those charges separated from this trial. So while there's an acquittal in this trial, there are still at least 2 charges against Lil Durk.
5: ABC News legal analyst Brian Buckmeyer. A trespasser stopped on a former vice president's property.
29: Former Vice President Kamala Harris's spokesperson tells ABC News her security personnel stopped a woman who trespassed onto her Malibu property on Friday night. Neither Harris nor her husband Doug Emhoff were at home. Sources tell ABC News private security stopped the woman and then called the LA County Sheriff's Department. The woman was on the property but did not reach the home. The woman agreed to leave voluntarily, complied when she was asked to leave, and was not arrested. Alex Stone, ABC News, Los Angeles.
5: A wildfire in Northern California has forced evacuations across Mendocino and Lake counties. The Lucas Fire burning more than 3,400 acres since Thursday and just 10% contained. Firefighters in the region are keeping an eye on strong winds that could cause the fire to grow. Tennis. The 2026 U.S. Open singles champion is Elena Rybakina, beating defending champion Aryna Sabalenka. Dave Packer, ABC News.
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10: Seattle teachers are in the process of voting on a contract proposal from Seattle Public Schools, and the district hopes that the vote will accept the proposals put to the teachers' union this week. The teachers' union was prepared to strike prior to the start of the school year on September 2nd, but made a tentative agreement with the district to avert the last-minute strike. Details of the contract proposals have not yet been released, but the district hopes to announce an agreement with the teachers' union by Tuesday of this next week. Teachers in Shoreline reached a tentative deal with the Shoreline School District on Friday, averting a strike that would have closed schools in that district this coming Monday. Teachers and paraeducators had voted to strike this last Wednesday if a contract agreement could not be reached with the district. More than 300 teachers, staff, and security and paraeducators are covered by this new contract. The light rail that extends across Lake Washington has been reported as causing electrical damage to more than 2,000 fish, according to Sound Transit, but a pair of divers from Seattle claim that they reported the issue to Washington Department of Transportation last year. The two divers say that they noticed the fish near Mercer Island in summer of 2025 and communicated their concerns to conservation groups and to transit officials. Como's Joel Moreno says that the divers have been following the situation and have noticed that it has gotten worse.
11: The divers returned in July, only to see that the problem had grown.
12: It was only later, as we saw more of them spread out throughout that site, that we realized that fish were dying because of these lines hanging off the bridge.
11: Sound Transit says that notification came August 3rd, and they sent dive teams, biologists, and engineers to investigate. The electrician says the priority was not the fish, but opening the light rail line in time for the World Cup.
10: Sound Transit has admitted that low-lying cables may have been responsible for the fish and has since relocated some of those lines. For Northwest News Radio, I'm E.S. Henry.
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18: There's more to it than that in life.
19: Kai-Fu Lee, who's played a central role in the tech boom in the U.S. and China for 40 years.
30: In the long run, do you think the Chinese companies will be the ones which are more likely to make a profit?
18: No, I do not. Anthropic and OpenAI have built the iPhone. The Chinese companies are more like Android. The iPhone makes by far the most money, but Android has the larger market share.
19: From Bloomberg Weekend, this is the Michelle Hussein Show. I'm Michelle Hussein. From the very early days of this podcast on making sense of the world, AI has often been part of the conversation. We have wanted to understand its ever-expanding impact. And so I have talked to pioneers and evangelists like Mustafa Suleiman, as well as realists and critics like Meredith Whitaker and Karen Howe. It's a field dominated by immense American companies, the giants behind ChatGPT, Claude, Gemini, and others. But this week,
30: We really wanted to dig into what's coming out of China, the AI-embedded products, devices, and apps that are already serving a huge population, that are popular in many other countries, and potentially winning a global AI race. These advances are especially notable because the United States has for some years been restricting Chinese access to the most advanced chips, the components that essentially make AI possible. Who can really explain this landscape, we thought? And the person we turn to is himself an AI pioneer. Kai-Fu Lee was born in Taiwan, but at the age of 11, his parents sent him to live in the United States. He learned English at school in Tennessee. And in the 1980s, he was doing his PhD on how computers could recognize speech. From there, he went to work for Apple, then Microsoft, then Google, which poached him with a multi-million dollar pay deal that showed his value to them back in 2005. He was at the forefront of American tech going into China, and Beijing is where he lives today. He's invested in dozens of tech startups, which means there are a number of Chinese billionaires who owe their fortunes to him. And today he has his own AI firm, 01.ai. So Kai-Fu Lee has seen a lot, and as a tech CEO, he remains part of a landscape which will further change our lives. I think he is able to connect the transformative power of technology to our lives in a pretty unique way. He has a new book coming out called AI Native, The Mandate to Transform Your Company. But really, he thinks and talks about our changing world in the broadest sense. Here's how our conversation began. Hello, Dr. Kai-Fu Lee, can you hear me?
18: Hi, Michelle, yes.
30: Thank you very much for taking the time. Have we kept you later than usual in your office in Beijing to talk to us?
18: No. You know we're 996, right?
30: 996?
18: 9 a.m. to 9 p.m., 6 days a week.
30: Oh, wow. Okay, you still work like that?
18: Actually, I do not, but that's the way people talk about working in China.
30: Okay, I see. Let me set the scene broadly for you about why we wanted to turn to you and to hear your perspective right now. It's because there are so many headlines and news of developments in AI in the US and China. You know both these countries. You have seen, in fact, the entire trajectory of the development of this technology over 40 years. So Let me just start by asking you this. What do you think today is still underappreciated about the power of AI?
18: I think there are two things. One is of improvement and the reduction of costs. Most people do not realize that AI is solving tasks 10 times longer than it was 1 year ago. So if AI solved a 4-minute task a year ago, now it can solve a 40-minute task.
30: Okay, so it's getting better and better at longer, more complex tasks.
18: Right. And if you want to look at it with a skeptical view, it is displacing 10 times more human work potentially. So the acceleration of the much faster intelligence is going to drive adoption like no technology ever has before. So much more than the steam engine, so much more than the internet, so much more than Moore's Law. The second is a consequence of AI improving that fast means that the fabric of our companies, enterprises, society, government will need to consider the drastic changes that will bring about. And in my view, the CEO is currently one of the least aware of how important and transformative this AI technology is, because the companies affects everything, right? We all have jobs, and the jobs are going to change. In 5 years, the typical successful company's organizational chart will be quite different from today. The people who occupy the most important places, their qualifications will look quite different than today, because AI workers are becoming better and cheaper, faster, at a pace that people cannot fathom. And in order to make that work effectively in an organization, it cannot be retrofitted into an organization with a hierarchy intended to manage people. AI workers don't need hierarchies. All the information is connected. What they need is people who will know how to design the right problem to solve, organize AI to solve it, and also, very importantly, willing to be accountable if anything goes wrong, because AI can't be accountable.
30: So what are the qualifications then that would put people in these positions? What are you advocating in terms of what people study in order to make the most of this revolution?
18: I suggest they study one thing, which is how to solve hard problems and come up with new problems, work with AI to solve them, and to command armies of AI to massively parallel solve complex problems. But this is not coding. This does not require any engineering background. A humanities student can easily do this. This does require willingness to work on complex problems, ability to fuse multiple sources of information. So these are kind of the hard requirements. They can be learned, even for an older, non-tech background person. That's the good thing.
30: Good to know.
18: What's more important is what kind of a person one is. Mm-hmm. And if that doesn't match, then no chance. And this position has been called by Steve Jobs and Jack Dorsey as the DRI, directly responsible individual. And the soft traits are more important than the hard traits. The soft traits include singular responsibility. That means anything goes wrong, the buck stops here. Second is a willingness to do whatever it takes to accomplish something with the tenacity and ownership of a project. And the third is ability to work with other people and processes.
30: Can I put a real world example to you? Our team right here, we are a small team who work together to produce this podcast. Myself, an executive producer, a handful of other producers, video editors working on different aspects of this. I would hate to think of a future where it's me and essentially a version of an AI team, that I might be the directly responsible individual and everyone else around me is an AI colleague. I hope that's not the future that you're trying to prepare me for.
18: I am not saying the group is one person and all AI. It's as many people as is needed to ensure that the people connection part is worked out. I don't know enough about your business, so I'm using my business as an example. So maybe a unit of 20 people and 100 AI to begin with. Then over time, if the business is flat, then probably fewer people and more AI. If the business is growing, then maybe more people and more AI. So I'm not saying there will be no people left. There are some tasks. You mentioned video editing. So if I want to set up a one-person company that automatically edits videos, I actually know a company like this. It's a one-person company. They make videos for handyman and gardeners in the U.S. And basically, the handyman and gardeners submit their pictures and videos, and AI chops them up, puts music and background, and then promotes them on TikTok, Instagram, and gets them referrals of deals. And it also promotes their own service to the communities of handymen and gardeners. So this would have been a team of probably 20 people, but now it's one person.
30: I mean, the implications of that are obvious, aren't they? And I don't just mean in this field, in so many other fields. Look at the protests that have just happened in India, where so many young people, their frustrations, I mean, they were partly about the exam process, but there were also more general frustrations at the kind of entry-level jobs they would have had in the past in places like call centers and others aren't there anymore. So there are very serious social implications, unless you're saying there will be enough jobs just in other fields for all of those people.
18: Well, I think there will be jobs in certain new industries. And I think our whole society needs to rethink how much we depend on jobs. because AI will generate a lot of wealth. And I think we can find ways of redistribution so people can work fewer hours and be paid for activities that were not economically important. But I think this is all very hard to communicate to someone who couldn't find a job or lost his or her job. So this has been something I've talked about since my first AI book in 2018. The job displacement is coming. Let's start the training, the preparation. And now I think it's just recently, rapidly risen to a very high levels.
30: 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I'm Michelle Hussein, and this is Bloomberg.
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12: On a recent edition of the Odd Lots podcast, Joe Weisenthal and Tracy Alloway speak with Stanford professor David Duffy on what's behind the big surge in U.S. government bond yields.
14: Just on a basic level, when you look at yields on something like the 30-year above 5%, when you see a yield at that level, what do you think? What is it telling you?
26: Well, if I'm the Secretary of the Treasury, it's telling me that the United States is spending a heck of a lot on interest expense, and I need to do what I can to get those yields down. The question is, what can the Treasury Secretary do? As an economist, I run the following thought experiment. Suppose, Tracy, I were to convince you there's no inflation risk. Inflation, as indicated in today's markets, is pretty stable going forward. The sovereign is not going to default. You are, let's say, a hedge fund, a macro hedge fund. You have 20 billion of the 10 years. And
14: I wish, but go on.
26: And I'm calling from the Treasury Department, and I'm suggesting that you could take another 10. There's space on your own balance sheet to do that. Now, given the conditions that I described for the safe bonds, why wouldn't you? And the reason is you already have what you chose to have at 5.3%. And in order to get you to buy 10 billion more, you need a higher yield to compensate you. Mm. The foreign central banks, they have had what they need for a long time now. They're not buying more. Foreign investors generally are not keeping up with the size of the bond market. So it's the discretionary investors, the mutual funds, hedge funds, banks, insurance companies, pension funds that are yield sensitive and are being asked to take more of a pretty safe asset, but they're not going to do it unless they get more yield compensation.
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19: I'm Michelle Hussein, and you're listening to highlights of the Michelle Hussein Show podcast on Bloomberg Radio. Today, I'm speaking to tech CEO Kai-Fu Lee. Another thing on my mind that I'd love to get your insight on is what is going on at American tech and particularly AI companies and Chinese ones. And you're uniquely placed to tell us about both those worlds because you've moved within them. You worked for Apple, Microsoft and Google. And for Microsoft and Google, you were at the forefront of their foundations in China. Let's take companies like OpenAI and Anthropic. How much of a challenge do Chinese versions like DeepSeek and Moonshot represent to them?
18: I think they represent a significant challenge, especially if they continue to keep up at the recent levels, because OpenAI and Anthropic always stay number one or two by most metrics in the AI quality, but their models are closed and not open source. The Chinese models have been largely open source. The models training them trail anywhere between 3 and 15 months. Right now, it's probably 6 months behind because everyone's pushing out new models. So what this means is if you were OpenAI or Anthropic, you would have a product you sell for a very high price that is deeply discounted with an open source version that is equivalent to your best model 6 months ago. So it's like, would you pay $50,000 for a Tesla of this year or $15,000 Tesla that's 6 months old? Obviously, the second is a strong value proposition.
19: So in the long run, do you think the Chinese companies will be the ones which are more likely to make a profit?
18: No, I do not. I think the American companies will make more money. So Anthropic and OpenAI have built the iPhone. The Chinese companies are more like the way Google felt. It's like, okay, you got the best product. We'll build something that's almost as good and sell it very cheaply. In this case, very, very low cost, sometimes near zero, and just win a larger share. And the rest may come later or may not, but for now, let's get market share. Mm-hmm. So like Android, the open source models will have more share, more footprint, more usage, but people will pay very little. In some cases, they just copy the model and they pay for the servers on which it's run, but they don't actually pay the Chinese companies anything. Mm-hmm. And that's being sacrificed to gain share. Whereas the Anthropic and OpenAI, they have the American enterprise system selling enterprise software products that are very highly priced, and large companies are getting good value, so they pay a lot of

0: outcome, it presumes a few things. One is that Chinese companies continue to trail not too far. It's possible because of the talent depth in the Silicon Valley companies that some company comes out with something that takes much longer to match. Let's say 2 years, 3 years, in which case that may not hold. The second really is who's going to build the apps for the people in these developing countries. So there's not a lot of money to be made in these countries. And the Chinese model companies already don't make much money on what they sell. So who's going to build that nice interface that OpenAI and other companies have done and cater to the languages for all of these developing countries? So we'll have to see how that plays out. Right now, there's not enough carrier for the Chinese products to conquer the consumers of developing countries.
1: How has Chinese advance in AI been possible to this extent, given that the U.S. for several years now, from the time of President Biden, has restricted access to the most powerful semiconductors?
0: I think that set of export control undervalued the Chinese companies and their engineers' tenacity and willingness to do whatever it takes to get things to work, despite a lack of resources. And so DeepSeek probably had 1 to 3% of the GPU power of the top American rivals, and they were able to produce almost comparable results. And that's through the kind of dirty work. If people can imagine the dirty work, right? The dirty work it takes to, fix your car, polish your car, and things like that. So the Chinese people basically view it as a challenge. And they'll work hard on things that are not glorious, not interesting, but gets the job done. So it's maybe 10 times more engineering work to deliver that exceptional result. So I think that was an underestimation. And the other really is that I think the speed at which the Chinese companies learned the technology also went through a very fast accelerating pace. I think for the moment ChatGPT came out, I would argue US was 3 to 4 years ahead of China. And I think today we're talking 6 months. Wow. So the speed at which the gap narrowed in technology and the degree to which hardworking engineering overcame the hardware deficiency, I think those were surprises to the policymakers.
1: So it's an underestimation of human ingenuity and capacity for hard work, I guess. I'm also curious about the fact that the Chinese models tend to be open source and that other companies can take them, develop them, modify them, do their own products, because that does allow your competitors to come in and do a better version of your product. So why have the Chinese companies gone down that open source route rather than make them closed source like OpenAI, Anthropic, who obviously don't want to give away the tech that they've spent money developing?
0: I think it's because they don't think they're more likely to win that. I mean, every company makes a choice that's more likely to have a successful outcome. So the Chinese companies are kind of like a study group. So if the Silicon Valley companies are like a genius who feels destined to win Nobel Prize one day, the Chinese are, each one is a very good student, but not so good they feel they're destined for Nobel Prize. So they better figure out some way not to be kept way behind by the genius kids. So they decide to form a study group. They don't physically really sit down and study together, but because they write papers, they open models, and people move from company to company. So I would say the Chinese companies have moved somewhat in tandem. They're quite aware of each other's innovations. You'll see DeepSeek reference Kimi and vice versa. So while the American companies have stopped publishing, the Chinese companies continue to publish. So the study group is conducted in a fishbowl for the world to see.
1: It's interesting. I'm wondering if there is a, therefore, a cultural basis and something that partly comes from

0: maybe the education systems that leads to these two approaches? And of course, you moved from the Taiwanese school system to the American school system at the age of 11. Because I think your brother told your parents it would be better for you?
1: Yeah, that's right. Exactly right. Because at the time, the American system certainly is the best education system for middle school in the world. And I was lucky to have had the chance to study in the U.S.
0: What was it like coming at the age of 11? Because it wasn't like you were emigrating with your parents. Your mother stayed with you for a bit, but then she went back to Taiwan.
1: Right. I stayed with my brother and sister-in-law, and they were scientists in a U.S. national laboratory. And it was an eye-opening experience. I think that Asian schools tend to train everybody in a good student direction. And then the U.S. schools let people be what they independently want to be or should be. That's probably the primary difference.
0: So if you had stayed in Taiwan and been a product of that system, what do you think your life would have been?
1: I probably would have been a good student and a good employee at some company. I may still be quite successful or not. I don't know. But I think my chances increase as I go to the U.S. because I have the discipline and tenacity that the Asian system, the Chinese system taught me. Mm-hmm. And I have the free thinking and free will and the confidence that the American system taught me.
0: More from my conversation with Kai-Fu Lee coming up. I'm Michelle Hussein, and this is Bloomberg.
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3: I'm E.S. Henry for Northwest News Radio. Observations for the 9/11 tragedy took place across the country yesterday, and Seattle was no exception. City officials and the public gathered for a memorial event at the Seattle Center yesterday. Public responders from the Seattle Fire Department and police departments gathered at the 9/11 Memorial Garden, marking 25 years since the attack on the World Trade Center.
4: I just think it's so important that we remember these people and the fact that we did all come together, and I wish we could do that now.
5: To carry forward the meaning of that day, to ensure the sacrifices are never forgotten.
3: Seattle sent 25 first responders to New York in the days following the attacks. Washington state leaders have called out the Department of Homeland Security for a social media campaign that used the likeness of a Sikh man to encourage illegal immigrants to self-deport. The DHS used the likeness of Arjinder Singh, an Indian driver in Florida that killed three other drivers with a tractor trailer last year. Singh had received his CDL license in the state of Washington, but was not a legalized citizen at the time of the accident. The DHS used that incident in its immigration enforcement campaign. Washington state leaders called the campaign hateful and unacceptable. New information shows that Washington leads the nation in a new category, the amount of taxes imposed on recreational marijuana. Data released by the U.S. Census Bureau on Friday reports that $3.5 billion of tax revenue were received nationally in the year between July 2025 and June of 2026. Washington ranks number one in average tax revenue, collecting more than $442 million in marijuana tax revenue, or more than $50 per state resident. The Census Bureau reports that Washington has a 37% tax on recreational cannabis across the state. For Northwest News Radio, I'm E.S. Henry.
6: 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I'm Libby Kay. 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
7: Hussein, and you're listening to highlights of the Michelle Hussein Show podcast on Bloomberg Radio. Today, I'm speaking to tech CEO Kai-Fu Lee. When you wrote this book, AI Superpowers, China, Silicon Valley, and the New World Order, when it came out in 2018, I felt that there was almost something resembling a crisis in your life that you were writing about towards the end of the book. Your mother developed dementia, you yourself had cancer, and it was like a moment where you had to think about some of your choices. You said, going to visit your mother, how had I been raised by such an emotionally generous woman and yet lived my life so focused on myself? I'd love to know more about that period in your life and what it taught you.
8: Yes, I have been a workaholic my whole life. And during the years of 2009, when I started my companies, through the time I got cancer, which is several years after that, my hardest working moments, I've always believed that my work is my everything, that it was by far the highest priority. Family is something I'll give them some time, but always work is higher priority. And I think during my illness, I realized two things. One is that when I felt ill, it was my family that really did whatever it took to, with basically unconditional love for me, taking care of me. And despite my spending minimal time with them, so obviously that's something that I feel like I need to rethink my priorities, that life can't just be my job. And the second thing is that I've always wanted to make the biggest difference I can in the world. And I had an encounter with a very wise Buddhist monk who in Taiwan, and he said, it's very dangerous to always want to change the world because you will use that as an excuse to do things that are for your own self-promotion of yourself, your company, because you will explain to yourself that it changes the world. So these two things really woke me up in a number of ways. I think one is that after my cancer went into remission, I was able to rebalance my life, devote more time to my family. I'm still very busy, but I think the priorities are not strictly work. Mm. And when I spend time with my family, I try to make sure it's a meaningful quality time. And then when they really need something, I would make that the highest priority. But the other change really is related to AI, is it made me aware that many people around me were like me, that job is everything. That if you ask someone, tell me about yourself, they pretty much tell you about their job. And in this kind of a belief, it's extremely dangerous as we look at jobs being turned upside down by AI. We really need to reinstill in people that job isn't everything. There's more to it than that in life.
7: Yeah, but it isn't the world that you're helping to explain today, how AI applies to companies in particular. Doesn't it actually increase the risk of that, that people know how much AI is changing the workplace and that it can instill a kind of Hunger Games type competition so that you are the one who emerges when others might fall by the wayside?
8: I think in the book, I was quite clear to talk about what kind of employees a CEO needs to develop and train, not just to hire and replace. And also I make a plea to the CEOs that this should not be a very fast process to turn the company upside down. Number one, because a very fast process will remove the institutional memory, which the AI is not ready to take over. Mm. But secondly, that, you know, we all have a responsibility to train people to become the jobs and the positions that will emerge, and train them early, train them well. If at the end of the training you have a job for them, that's great. If not, they'll be better trained to go to another company. Just like we're seeing big layoffs in companies like Meta. But I don't doubt someone laid off at Meta could get another job at a lesser company. And I gave the example that if the whole world becomes very merciless and want to move very fast with AI and fewer people, then who's going to become consumers who will buy the products? Hmm. We do need a society with suppliers and consumers.
7: Yeah.
8: So social responsibility, pragmatism are all reasons I appeal to them to understand what it takes, but do it with care.
7: I want to ask you about the many companies that you've helped get off the ground and the investments you've made. I think you were once written about as someone who manufactured Chinese billionaires because your venture capital firm, you know, got so many companies off the ground. Have there been times when you've really had to think about the use of AI within a company you've supported? Like, I was wondering about facial recognition. You can see all the positive examples of that, but you can also see the reports such as the one that came out a few years ago about AI being used to detect the emotions of people from the Uyghur minority in Western China.
8: We don't invest in any company that works on surveillance because we look at civilian applications. I think the issue of facial recognition is changing in two ways. I think first, in many of the Chinese applications, actually user consent is required. I was just at the bank yesterday and they wanted to do facial recognition. They said there's a new regulation that requires consent. The second thing is the cameras on the streets. You know, there are similar cameras in London, but actually, interestingly, the Chinese cameras on the streets, while controversial, have led to a dramatic crime reduction and almost near zero murders. And if you ask people, that's the trade-off of cameras capturing you on the street. This video is not disclosed or sold or given to anybody and is used for finding a crime. Yes, your video will be recorded, but you will get a higher level of safety, much higher. Would you go for it? Well, in China, they would, and may not hold in other countries.
7: And did you say yes or no when you were asked for your consent in the bank that day?
8: Of course I gave consent. I needed to get my credit card updated.
7: So it was a condition. You couldn't really not consent.
8: I can change banks, I guess.
7: Well, it makes me curious also about AI in your own life. What is your own personal use that might surprise us?
8: So I use AI for everything. I have a AI for the CEO, which helps me run the company better. I really get to hear signals that may indicate a crisis coming up, a risk coming up, and stop it before it becomes more serious. And I'm able to catch product problems before they become problems. And I'm able to find and thank and praise the heroes who saved the day. And also, very interestingly, it's become my management coach. My AI coach is with me at every single meeting that I am in. And every single meeting that I said something, did something, of every meeting I was in.
7: I want to close with the thought that you put in your 2018 book, that our shared future depends on AI's ability to think, but coupled with human beings' ability to love. I have to confess that I don't have that much confidence that we can bring those two things together. Do you?
8: Well, I think there's really two meanings of love. In my first book in 2018, I meant the connection people have to each other. And that is the more important thing and the more irreplaceable thing. Earlier, when we talk about job displacement, I actually feel the largest job sector that will increase is sectors of human to human touch. That goes from existing jobs, but also new jobs like foster home care, someone to come to your home and cook and make your closet beautiful, or a tourist guy who's very funny and also a comedian. So as AI does the work, people will long for human connections, which might be good for bonding, and AI cannot do it because even if AI could mimic it, people don't want it. But there is a second sense in my new book, AI Native, that I think is absolutely about love. And it's about human love of an idea, a passion. When I started working on AI, people were laughing at me. The field was a joke. Nothing worked. People said anything that worked became a product. So AI is a collection of everything that doesn't work. But we, the AI scientists, we endured that because our love and belief and conviction that AI will change the world. And when Steve Jobs came out with the iPhone, there was no previous data that an AI could predict. That's the interface people want because everything before had been Nokia and BlackBerry. And he came up with something with no data to back because he had this intuition and taste and design and a love for creating new things that change the world. And Coco Chanel had the love of changing the world so that women don't have to wear uncomfortable clothes and that clothing could be both comfortable and beautiful. And Elon Musk had that love and passion, and he had the courage to build, you know, recyclable rockets and build Tesla. And these are things that people would do because they do it for love. They don't do it just because it's a job, it's execution. So this is a good coupling, because as AI does the execution, these people who are brilliant have things that they love and devote their lives to. They now have AI to amplify their power. And AI that could execute so well, they need people to come up with things that aren't based on data, that are free, creative, flowing things backed by one thing that I bet my life on it. And that if you're willing to bet your life on it, then AI will work with you. You will get all the credit and the consequences, and AI will get the work done faster. So I think humans love for each other and humans love for what they want to create and for what they want to change in this world is a plausible partnership with AI.
7: 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Dr. Kai-Fu Lee, thank you so much for your time. 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
10: ABC News. I'm Dave Packard. The CEO of Anthropic said Saturday the artificial intelligence industry should slow down to give safety measures time to catch up. ABC's Mike Zabuski explains.
11: Anthropic CEO Dario Amodei writes in a blog post that his company will be slowing down the pace of artificial intelligence development. He cites concerns related to cybersecurity and improvements in recursive self-improvement, where AI is used to train future versions of itself. Amodei says he wants to open up models to external regulators and establish industry safety standards. OpenAI CEO Sam Altman and xAI head Elon Musk have both signaled their support for the idea on social media. Mike Dabusky, ABC News.
10: It comes after an Anthropic researcher resigned this week, warning that the industry isn't doing enough to mitigate the risk
12: risks of the technology. Reaction in Ireland as President Trump, during his visit with Irish Prime Minister Michael Martin, suggested that Ireland should be reunified.
13: I don't want to cause any problems, but I will tell you, I'd love to see it unified. I have friends on both sides, great people. They're Irish people. How can they be bad, right? I'd love to see it unified.
12: Trump's comments were met with opposition by many Irish leaders. Ulster Unionist Party leader John Burroughs shared a similar sentiment, saying, quote, Northern Ireland, not a pawn in Trump's fallout with the UK. While in Ireland, President Trump gave this justification for the war in Iran.
14: They were 2 weeks away from having a nuclear weapon.
12: Meanwhile, new concerns about the global supply of oil as the Iran-backed Houthi rebels advance. ABC's Lama Hassan.
15: In their lightning offensive, you can see them advancing from town to town, from the air and on the ground. The Houthis battling Saudi-backed pro-Yemeni government forces in capturing the critical Red Sea port of Al-Mocha and effectively moving in on the Bab el-Mandeb Strait. That's the vital waterway in the region, which is a key shipping route that links Asia and Europe.
12: You're listening to ABC News.
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12: President Trump again calling on the Smithsonian to make multiple changes, including the installation of a George Washington statue and the creation of a 5-year exhibition honoring Washington. ABC's Stephen Portnoy.
18: Well, the president wants the museum to display multiple tributes to George Washington, including that 11-foot statue that was recently featured at the Freedom 250 Grand Prix, and ultimately a 30-foot Washington Colossus in place of an existing sculpture in front of the museum. All of it ahead of the 300th anniversary of George Washington's birth, which is coming up in 2032.
12: Do you notice something missing from this year's Atlantic hurricane season? Hurricanes.
19: No Atlantic hurricanes have formed this year, and none are likely in the coming days, says the National Hurricane Center, due to an enormous El Nino warming the Pacific. A state university at Albany, New York, atmospheric science professor cited a triple whammy of winds that decapitate a storm, dry air that starves it, and downward pushing winds that basically stomp it.
12: ABC's Chuck Sievertson. The Big Easy won't be taking it easy on anyone taking part in a street takeover. New Orleans says it's been monitoring social media, and they're ready to arrest anyone taking part in street takeover events this weekend. The FBI has been tagged in. FBI New Orleans Special Agent in Charge Jonathan Tapp.
20: But if you plan to come here to engage in criminal activity or threaten public safety, we will do everything in our power to protect our community.
12: Authorities say they'll be checking for outstanding warrants and other violations. Dave Packer, ABC News.
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21: I'm E.S. Henry for Northwest News Radio. Seattle teachers are in the process of voting on a contract proposal from Seattle Public Schools, and the district hopes that the vote will accept the proposals put to the teachers' union this week. The teachers' union was prepared to strike prior to the start of the school year on September 2nd, but made a tentative agreement with the district to avert the last-minute strike. Details of the contract proposals have not yet been released, but the district hopes to announce an agreement with the teachers' union by Tuesday of this next week. Teachers in Shoreline reached a tentative deal with the Shoreline School District on Friday, averting a strike that would have closed schools in that district this coming Monday. Teachers and paraeducators had voted to strike this last Wednesday if a contract agreement could not be reached with the district. More than 300 teachers, staff, and security and paraeducators are covered by this new contract. The light rail that extends across Lake Washington has been reported as causing electrical damage to more than 2,000 fish, according to Sound Transit, but a pair of divers from Seattle claim that they reported the issue to Washington Department of Transportation last year. The two divers say that they noticed the fish near Mercer Island in summer of 2025
0: and communicated their concerns to conservation groups and to transit officials. Como's Joel Moreno says that the divers have been following the situation and have noticed that it has gotten worse.
1: The divers returned in July, only to see that the problem had grown.
22: It was only later, as we saw more of them spread out throughout that site, that we realized that fish were dying because of these lines hanging off the bridge.
1: Sound Transit says that notification came August 3rd, and they sent dive teams, biologists, and engineers to investigate. The electrician says the priority was not the fish, but opening the light rail line in time for the World Cup.
0: Sound Transit has admitted that low-lying cables may have been responsible for the fish and has since relocated some of those lines. For Northwest News Radio, I'm E.S.
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24: I couldn't really do my work in the office as easily. 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
27: Answer, which is that the U.S. can somehow fashion some kind of Western Hemisphere, like, oil fortress, and Venezuela will be very much a part of that. The other answer to that question is that Trump needs a win on what he did in Venezuela. He badly needs to signal that he's noticing people's unease about fuel prices, which are, you know, diesel's at a record, gasoline is close to a record. You know, it's very possible that we may enter the midterms with gasoline above $4 a gallon on average for the very first time. It's clear that this is really weighing on the administration, and that's why I feel like, you know, the holes and the contradictions in this deal to me speak to the need to send a signal and, you know, worry about the execution later.
28: I'm David Gura, and this is The Big Take from Bloomberg News. Today on the show, on a day when oil has once again topped $100 a barrel, we talked to Liam Denning, who writes about energy for Bloomberg Opinion, and Patricia Laya, Bloomberg's Andes bureau chief, about the Trump administration's plan for the U.S. to take a stake in Venezuela's oil reserves. So late last month, President Trump announced what he's calling the biggest oil deal in world history. Describe that deal in broad strokes, if you would.
27: Broad strokes is all we've got. Essentially, what the president was announcing was that the U.S. government would be essentially going into some kind of joint venture or taking a stake in North American Blue Energy Partners, a local Venezuelan operator, taking a 35% stake, apparently, and that venture would develop 17 oil fields in Venezuela, which apparently sit upon 65 billion barrels of reserves, roughly a fifth of the country's touted oil reserves. And in return, the U.S. seemingly would pay no money for this up front and would get 20% of any production at cost, and then a right of first refusal on the other 80%, which I assume would be, you know, in the event of some kind of major global disruption, the U.S. would be able to, claim that oil.
2: How much did this announcement catch you by surprise?
27: I think the fact that there was an announcement didn't surprise me. It's been clear since, Trump authorized a military operation that removed Nicolas Maduro in January, that he sees this as very much facilitating some kind of oil deal. I think what has surprised me was the nature of it, the idea that the U.S. is effectively going to form some kind of quasi-national oil company with, you know, the federal government taking a direct stake. That did surprise me a lot, and I think it surprised a lot of people.
2: Patty, I wonder if we could review sort of how we got to where we are, how we got to the place where Delcy Rodriguez could make this announcement. This has been a chaotic year in Venezuela, to say the least.
3: Right. So as we all know, Maduro was captured by U.S. forces in the early hours of January 3rd, and Delcy Rodriguez was his vice president. In fact, she was vice president, finance minister, PDVSA president. She had all sort of roles, very important, influential roles within the Maduro government. And constitutionally, once the president is gone, of course, she as vice president would take that role. But also, I think the U.S. saw in Delcy Rodriguez a more pragmatic Chavista official through which they could heavily influence policy, right, over Venezuela.
2: And how has that announcement played in Venezuela? What's the reaction been to it?
3: So locally, it wasn't received very well. I mean, I think on the one end, hardline Chavista supporters see it as her gifting Venezuela's oil or sort of surrendering Venezuela's sovereignty over its oil reserves. On the opposition side, they are quite wary about this deal and about sort of the strengthening relationship between the U.S. and Venezuela's interim government and what that could mean in terms of entrenching Delcy Rodriguez in power in the long term and the legitimacy she holds in signing such a long-term agreement over Venezuela's oil resources. But Venezuela has really stressed that it would remain or retain sovereignty over these resources underground, while the U.S. has framed it differently.
2: I guess all of this brings up a kind of really fundamental question as we try to make sense of this agreement, so much as we know about the details, and that is, does Delcy Rodriguez have the legitimacy and the authority to sign off on a deal like this one, given the kind of interim position that she occupies right now?
3: That is a huge question that everybody's asking, because Maduro was called illegitimate by the U.S. Before he was captured, right? And even the U.S. said that the election that he says to have won in 2024 was completely fraudulent, right? And she was declared his vice president under the same election. So there are a lot of questions about whether she can sign this kind of agreement under an interim government, a much less one that ties the government for decades and decades to come.
2: Patty, let me ask you just about the way that this is reverberating in the politics of Venezuela right now.
3: So this month, the second round of political negotiations between the Chavistas and the opposition are set to start. And in its fact sheet, the White House was very careful in adding that they supported still those talks toward a democratic transition. That said, this has really shaken up the opposition, particularly the party of Maria Corina Machado. She has been very careful, right? She has questioned the terms and Rodriguez's authority, but really stopped short of demanding the deal to be totally scrapped and said the U.S. should be Venezuela's natural energy partner. I think she's wary about Trump's and Delcy Rodriguez's relationship and how this could entrench Rodriguez's government and reduce the U.S. incentive to press for, you know, quick elections in Venezuela. But I think she wants to present the opposition as a more credible long-term partner, right, for Washington and international investors. So she's also come out and said her own proposals for what an energy, you know, partnership with Venezuela would be like, sort of contrasting the durability of investments that could take place under a legitimate and democratically elected government. She knows she wants to run for election in the future. She knows that she will need the U.S. backing to do so. So she's walking a very careful and delicate line at the moment.
2: Liam, how do you think about this question? Of course, there have been past governments in Venezuela that have famously nullified international oil deals. As you look at this one, is there anything in it that you see that could stop a future government from scrapping this one completely?
27: So this is the key question, right? The durability of any agreement. There was a really interesting line in the fact sheet that the White House released about this deal, which I think got a bit lost, where they said that getting, you know, large-scale investment into Venezuela's oil industry was a, quote, key precondition to any kind of democratic transition. I think that's important because two reasons. One is kind of tells you where the White House's priorities lie, which comes first. But the second is I think they've got it backwards. You know, oil companies are no strangers to dealing with unsavory or unstable high-risk regimes. If you look at the first Venezuelan oil boom, which ran from, you know, the 20s basically through the 60s, I mean, for a lot of that period, Venezuela didn't have democratically elected governments. That didn't stop oil companies doing business there. But in this case, the amount of money that has to be invested to rebuild Venezuela's industry, the nature of the oil resource itself, a lot of it extra heavy oil, takes a lot of processing. The fact that it will take a very long time to even, you know, rebuild the power grid. You're asking oil companies to go in for decades to do this and invest a huge amount of money. I mean, the government itself has talked about $100 billion to raise production by 1.5 million barrels a day, which, you know, you do that math, that's a pretty capital intensive proposition right there. And I think if you go back to when Maduro was first deposed, remember, you know, Trump was pretty offended by the fact that Exxon said this country is basically uninvestable. He was expecting oil companies to, you know, shake his hand, thank him, and just rush back in there. And of course they didn't. And I think particularly in the context of high energy prices amid the war in Iran, the president is looking for a win here. And I think he feels that by doing this, he will somehow force the industry's hand. I think there may also be an aspect to this. You know, I was sort of mindful of the wreckage of the ballroom in the White House. You know, you might think if this deal somehow passes muster within this administration, but we get a Democratic administration starting in 2029. Trump's reasoning here may be, well, if we strike this deal and we get it going and we invest money or we advance loans, and basically the federal government is at that point on the hook for this, will a future administration really roll it back? Will a future Congress really roll it back? Just as if you knock down a ballroom and rebuild it, will someone else come and really tear it down later? Maybe not. But in fact, I think they've actually amplified the risk because, you know, you're dealing with an unelected, unpopular regime in Venezuela. The U.S. administration is itself facing potential setbacks in midterms that are about to land here. Mm-hmm. Trump's own term in office expires in just over 2 years. Which oil company, which Western oil company is really going to think, well, you know, if we go in now, sure, we're there for 30 years, everything's hunky-dory. No, probably not.
2: The U.S. says it's taken a stake in the company at the center of this deal, North American Blue Energy Partners. Liam, what is it exactly?
27: You tell me. I mean, it's a local operator run by this figure, Alejandro Betancourt, who is himself a controversial figure. But let's be honest, we're talking about a company that is now at the heart of an industry that is both critical to Venezuela's future and, from the Trump administration's perspective, critical to U.S. energy security.
2: This has been the Big Take podcast on Bloomberg Radio. I'm David Gura, and I spoke with Bloomberg's Patricia Laya and Bloomberg Opinion's Liam Denning about an oil deal the U.S. just announced with Venezuela. You can hear the rest of the episode on the Big Take wherever you get your podcasts.

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19: I'm Akshat Rathi, and you're listening to an excerpt of the Zero podcast on Bloomberg Radio. Each week, Zero explores the policies, tactics, and technologies taking us to a future of zero emissions. This week, I'm speaking with climber and philanthropist Alex Honnold about his mission to bring solar to those without electricity. Alex, welcome to Zero.
20: Yeah, thanks for having me.
19: So we are recording this in the wake of the disaster that happened in Nepal. We had an episode last week talking about the tragedy and the events leading up to it and how much climate change was involved and how mountains in a way have become ticking time bombs. From the Himalayas to the Alps to the Rockies, mountains with ice especially are really changing very fast. How have you seen mountains change throughout your career as a climber?
20: Surprising amount. I mean, like you said, anywhere you go in the big mountains, anywhere you go, like Alaska, Patagonia, like big glaciated peaks. I mean, certainly the Alps. I mean, the Alps might be the most striking example just because they're so urban, you know, they're so accessible. You can take the gondola up and you can see pictures from, you know, the 50s and 60s, like on the walls of some of the refugios, the jeets, you know, like some of the little hotels and things, like have pictures that aren't that old. And you're sort of like, wow, the glacier used to be twice as big, or like there used to be ice coming all the way down to the valley and it's just not there anymore. I mean, honestly, I think that's part of the reason that Europeans are so much less resistant to climate action than Americans, because in the U.S. there are no glaciers, basically, in the continental U.S. And so, you know, for 300 million Americans, you just don't see the effects of climate change quite as drastically. Whereas for Europeans, you know, it's like their grandparents like skied down into valleys that now just don't have snow at all. And you're kind of like, I don't know, it's totally different and visually different. It's hard to ignore the change.
19: And when your movie Free Solo came out in 2018, part of it was climbing El Capitan, nearly 1,000 meters in Yosemite and all without ropes. There are risks involved in the type of climb that you do, but those risks are to some extent because you are studying the mountain before you take the routes. You've got it in your head. You've done the practice rounds. Given what's happening with climate change and what it's doing to mountains, has your risk calculus changed on climbs that you do today?
20: Less so than you might think. So actually, I mean, this is sort of like in the weeds, you know, this is inside baseball type stuff. But so most of the stuff that I'm free soloing is rock climbing, like on vertical rock faces. And for the most part, vertical rock faces aren't really changing. Whereas snow, you know, like big mountains, things held together by permafrost, glaciers, you know, like people doing high altitude mountaineering, things like that, like those are constantly changing. And I've actually personally always drawn a big risk distinction between the type of rock climbing that I'm doing and say high altitude mountaineering, like climbing 8,000 meter peaks in Nepal or Pakistan or China. Those sorts of peaks are being drastically affected by climate change, and they're just inherently more unpredictable. I mean, just because snow is a less stable medium than rock. So in a place like Yosemite Valley, like, you know, there is geologic scale rockfall every once in a while, you know, like every decade, there's like a big piece that falls off some cliff. But that's like getting hit by lightning or something. That's not something you really worry about. Whereas with avalanches and snow, it happens so frequently and so unpredictably that it's just a totally different risk profile. All that to say, I mean, I'd say that I spend a lot of time thinking about risk, managing risk, thinking about all these different variables. But I think that to the layperson, it's maybe more complicated than you might think. You know what I mean? There's a lot going on and there's a lot to think about.
19: Yeah. I mean, even in the Nepal disaster, you know, climate may have contributed in significant ways, but there are other things that contribute to a disaster of that kind. Some of it to do with how humans use the places that they live in.
20: So it's interesting you say that because I don't know if you saw, but a few years ago I did this expedition in eastern Greenland that was a like part science trip. It was like a National Geographic documentary. It was like a three-part series of us climbing these remote walls in Greenland. But there was the science component. We had this glaciologist with us, and we were sort of doing various research projects for universities around the world, sort of like installing temperature sensors here and there and like drilling core samples here. You know, basically just like collecting data for different university programs. And one of the things that we did was installing temperature sensors in these giant sea cliffs that are kind of the same thing, like sort of held together by permafrost to some extent. You know, they're in eastern Greenland. You know, they've been frozen for all of time, basically. And it was interesting reading about the Nepal disaster because this is exactly what we were sort of measuring installing these temperature sensors in Greenland, because most of the big fjords in Greenland have little villages at the inlets, you know, like at the mouth of the fjord, there's like some little fishing community or something. And if any of these peaks ever collapse into the fjord, it basically triggers a tsunami, like a tidal wave that does, you know, achieves the same effect as what happened in Nepal. You know, it could be a huge disaster. I mean, smaller human scale of devastation because there are fewer people living there, you know, because Eastern Greenland isn't particularly, you know, it's not very populous, but it's the same kind of scale where all of a sudden, what seems like a freak disaster just comes out of the blue. But in fact, it's not totally random. You know, you're kind of like, well, the mountains are melting. And so this is bound to happen eventually.
19: Yeah. And if you do early warning stuff well, which has been done, for example, in the Swiss Alps, there was this glacial collapse that happened. A complete town was submerged, but they knew this was going to happen. They ensured that the little village was evacuated. Nobody was hurt. Of course, there was damage, but, you know, it

0: fair question. I kind of think that the educational component outweighs the personal impact of going to an untrodden place. I mean, like in the case of this expedition, Eastern Greenland, we did the first ski traverse across this giant glacier. You know, and you're kind of like, there's basically no human impact to that. You know, it's like we just skied across the thing. We skied down to the fjord. We took boats up. We climbed a wall. Other than the fossil fuels used in getting to the place, you know, the flights involved, there's just not that much, you know, there's no lasting impact. Like we didn't leave anything or mark anything, or like, you know, we put some bolts in the rock, but that's like completely inconsequential in the grand scheme of like giant rock phases. And so, you know, and it's like, obviously the carbon cost is not zero, but you know, you can quantify it and you can kind of see like how much you're, you know, you can offset in different ways. And the way I kind of look at it is that as far as TV content, I'd much rather have content on television that's highlighting natural beauty and natural wonder and like talking about climate change, talking about glaciology, you know, because like with the Greenland project, as the Greenland ice sheet melts, that threatens, you know, something like 20% of humanity that lives on coasts because there's so much ice that, you know, basically talking about sea level rise. And so that's something that probably should be on television, you know, and when I think how much like trashy TV there is where people are flying all over to make shows that just promote consumerism and like things that don't matter, you're kind of like, well, having a small team going skiing in Greenland in the grand scheme of things is just not that big a deal compared to everything else on television. And actually, I would further say that I think sometimes the like hand-wringing about like, oh, well, we're having an impact, right? You know, it's like, it's bad to have an impact. And you're kind of like, yeah, but literally everybody's having an impact. It's like, as long as you're trying to do something positive, that's probably better than the alternative.
1: Humans are going into more and more remote places. We've been doing that for quite some time now.
0: Well, forever. I mean, you know, that's human nature, really, is exploration.
1: Yeah. But we also got to a point where we realized that some places we should try and preserve and keep for posterity, for nature, for biodiversity. National parks in the U.S. are a very celebrated part of that culture. Mm-hmm. Obviously exists in many parts of the world, but the U.S. national parks, which I've been to, some of them really, really are so beautiful. But you now have an administration and President Donald Trump's that is loosening restrictions in many national parks. You know, there was a recent announcement that they might allow private development in some parts of Yosemite. There's also some proposal to try and get rid of this roadless rule, which prevents development like road construction and logging in nearly 45 million acres of national forest land. What do you think the U.S. loses if these areas do lose their protected status?
0: Oh, I mean, I think, you know, I mean, the national parks have been called America's best idea. You know, it's like the greatest contribution to the world in a way is like that type of conservation. I mean, it is very concerning what's happening with the current administration. I will say, though, that there's not much public support for it. Public lands are one of the few bipartisan issues that basically all Americans agree on, that we shouldn't be developing places like Yosemite. And so the current administration, you know, making some of these places available for industry is kind of like a brazen money grab. You know, it's like just for the interests involved. It's like oil and gas companies, like, you know, mining companies, things like that. You're kind of like, the public doesn't support that. I personally, you know, I'm kind of an optimistic person, and I'd like to believe that not too much damage will be done in the remaining time for this administration. I mean, particularly because they are fighting against major PR headwinds where like nobody really wants this except for the industry involved. And so you're kind of like, well, you know, when even your own constituents aren't into it, like, you know, when even your supporters aren't into this, like hunters and anglers, like, you know, a lot of people that people traditionally think of as right wing don't support opening up public lands. You know what I mean? You're kind of like a lot of the gun lovers in the country and stuff still protect public lands. You know, you're kind of like, there's not a lot of public support for any of this stuff going on. And so you'd like to think that it won't go too far.
1: You founded the Hunnell Foundation in 2012, and you donate a third of your annual income to the foundation. It started with a climb in Chad in Africa. Can you tell us the story?
0: Yeah, well, I mean, so actually, I think the Chad expedition was in 2009. So it was a few years before, but that was kind of, you know, it germinated into this idea. Like, I read a lot of environmental nonfiction, and I, you know, read quite a bit about global poverty and things like that. And so, you know, I kind of knew rationally that there, at the time, there were a billion people on Earth without access to power. And, but that's one thing to read about when you're in California, you know, but then when you actually fly to Chad, which is Central Africa and one of the poorest countries in the world, and then to drive into the middle of nowhere, like literally the armpit of Earth, you know, it's like just the desert, middle, nothing, no roads, like 3 days of driving without roads. And you're passing these human communities, like living out in the middle of nowhere. And you're just like, whoa, like these people, like, you know, these are the billion people that I read about, like spread across this whole vast desert, you know, like raising goats and camels and things. And I was just like, this is crazy.

0: You know, they're like kids living their whole lives out here that are just never going to have the kinds of opportunities that the rest of the world enjoys. And I was like, that just doesn't seem fair. You know, like, that's just not right.
1: But how did you go from seeing people in Chad wanting to provide energy to them to setting up a foundation that then does the work and has a mission and then grows to be doing how many things it does now?
0: Yeah, so I think on this expedition to Chad and then on some subsequent expeditions to other parts of the world, I just saw these rural communities that literally had no access to power and places where, you know, people had cell phones but no access to electricity. So they would go sometimes hours into like various places to one person that has a diesel generator, and then that person like charges your cell phone for a fee. And you're kind of like, this is crazy. You know, this is just a totally different way of living that I had not been exposed to at all growing up in the U.S. And so, you know, I think those expeditions has made me aware of this incredible need in the world. And then, you know, within a few years, I realized that I should do something about trying to do something.
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3: I'm E.S. Henry for Northwest News Radio. Observations for the 9/11 tragedy took place across the country yesterday, and Seattle was no exception. City officials and the public gathered for a memorial event at the Seattle Center yesterday. Public responders from the Seattle Fire Department and police departments gathered at the 9/11 Memorial Garden, marking 25 years since the attack on the World Trade Center.
4: I just think it's so important that we remember these people and the fact that we did all come together, and I wish we could do that now.
5: To carry forward the meaning of that day, to ensure the sacrifices are never forgotten.
3: Seattle sent 25 first responders to New York in the days following the attacks. Washington state leaders have called out the Department of Homeland Security for a social media campaign that used the likeness of a Sikh man to encourage illegal immigrants to self-deport. The DHS used the likeness of Arjinder Singh, an Indian driver in Florida that killed three other drivers with a tractor trailer last year. Singh had received his CDL license in the state of Washington, but was not a legalized citizen at the time of the accident. The DHS used that incident in its immigration enforcement campaign. Washington state leaders called the campaign hateful and unacceptable. New information shows that Washington leads the nation in a new category, the amount of taxes imposed on recreational marijuana. Data released by the U.S. Census Bureau on Friday reports that $3.5 billion of tax revenue were received nationally in the year between July 2025 and June of 2026. Washington ranks number one in average tax revenue, collecting more than $442 million in marijuana tax revenue, or more than $50 per state resident. The Census Bureau reports that Washington has a 37% tax on recreational cannabis across the state. For Northwest News Radio, I'm E.S. Henry.
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5: Listening to an excerpt of the Zero podcast on Bloomberg Radio. Each week, Zero explores the policies, tactics, and technologies taking us to a future of zero emissions. This week, I'm speaking with climber and philanthropist Alex Honnold about his mission to bring solar to those without electricity. The price of solar since 2012 has fallen so much.
6: Yeah, has dropped precipitously.
5: Just to put the numbers on, like, a dollar a watt, more than a dollar a watt, and now less than 25, 27 cents a watt. In that time, obviously, solar adoption in the world has grown too. We've written and covered on the podcast as well these stories of how many more people are able to afford and deploy solar now. But thinking about it from your foundation's work now, do you think you need to move into new areas like batteries or other types of things that are less affordable still?
6: No, I mean, some of the projects do include batteries just because we're doing off-grid solar work. So obviously you need some way to store the power. So we often, batteries are often part of the projects that we're funding. That said, I mean, so it's interesting you say that because when I started the foundation in 2012, it wasn't that obvious that the whole world would even transition to renewables. You know, like I was reading about it, but I was kind of like, yeah, you know, we'll see if it happens. It's like now in 2026, you're like, no, the world's transitioning. It's happening faster than expected. Maybe not as fast as we hope and not fast enough to avoid some of the worst effects of climate change, maybe, but it is happening. You know, just the economics of it are such that like practically all built new capacity now is renewable. And you're kind of like, well, obviously if you just keep doing that for a few more years, the whole system turns over. So you're like, that's great. That said, you know, I think right now there's still something like 800 million people on Earth without access to power. And as the world transitions, you know, many of those people will get off-grid solar, like in East Africa and places like that. I mean, that is kind of happening. But, you know, at least half of them probably won't. You know, it's like the energy landscape will transition and there'll still be hundreds of millions of people left behind. And so I see that as the ongoing work of the Honnold Foundation. You know, it's kind of like, I doubt that in my lifetime, everybody on Earth will have access to clean, reliable power. And I'm kind of like, you know, that is a easy enough project. Well, a simple enough, not easy, but a simple enough project to work on for the whole rest of my life.
5: And what do you do when you're choosing the projects that the foundation will support? How do you think about the risk appetite around the types of projects you want to support?
6: It's interesting you say risk appetite because, I mean, I think in general, the Honnold Foundation probably has a slightly greater risk tolerance than traditional philanthropy. I mean, I don't really know much about traditional philanthropy because I was a homeless rock climber. Now I have a home, but, I was like living in my van, just supporting things that I thought were meaningful. And I think traditionally philanthropic capital is sort of risk averse, you know, like big philanthropy is like afraid to spend money, but we've sort of always taken the opposite approach. We're kind of like, well, this is a time pressing problem. You know, like this is a problem that is better to act sooner than later because the hotter the world gets, the worse off everybody is. So we're not trying to build endowment. We're not trying to save really. We're just, you know, everything we make, we put straight into projects. And then the next year we try to raise as much as we can again and give it all away. It's like each year you're just like raise as much as you can, give it all away. And so I'd say we have relatively high risk tolerance in that way. And also, I mean, just sort of by definition, we're trying to get to the most underserved communities in the world, like the most rural, the most remote. And so that comes with risk. You know, you're kind of like, that said, I mean, I think all of our projects have basically worked over time. We do an open call for grant applications from around the world. So I think last year we got like 1,000 applications from all over the world. And then, sadly, we're only able to fund a tiny fraction of those. But that means that we vet it down to the best projects. And so then you just know that you're supporting the best ideas from around the world.
5: And say you get $1 billion for the foundation tomorrow. What would you do? How big can you go?
6: Well, I think right now we have something like an $80 million pipeline of projects that we vetted but haven't funded yet. And so I think if I had $1 billion, well, I mean, just right there, all of a sudden you just have an endowment. So I'm like, okay, well, so you start saving, not so much saving, but I think I would still focus on community solar, but we'd probably fund the $80 million that we have in a pipeline right now. Just be like, okay, this year, $80 million checks out the door. And then we'd hire, you know, double the staff. We would do another open call for fund all of them. I mean, we could probably spend $1 billion in, you know, 5 years or something, like as you scale up. And the thing is, I think that what we're doing is, you know, meaningful work, and I think it's worth doing. So I think we would just keep doing the same thing, but, you know, it would just take us a minute to hire the people involved, because basically the project manager is involved. Like, because we have a pretty hands-on sort of like community-based, like local approach where you like build relationships with all the people involved. You talk to them, you hear about what their project is. And that means that we also provide project support outside of the financial support. You know, it's like we're not just funding the projects. We're also making sure that the projects work and making sure that they are connected with the correct expertise and, you know, just whatever the local nonprofits need in order to be successful. So anyway, $1 billion to go a long freaking way. If you know anybody, I'd be happy to use it.
5: Well, maybe a billionaire is listening to the show. This is Bloomberg News after all.
6: Oh yeah, there you go, totally.
5: The Honda Foundation, you know, as part of this, you have all these local partners that you work with, and now that number is quite large. But these are also often places where other types of philanthropy or foreign aid comes through. Have you seen the impact of the U.S. pulling back international development projects, you know, through the cuts on USAID, for example? Has it affected any of the projects you worked on?
6: The USAID, I'm not sure. I mean, I know that the Inflation Reduction Act, like some of that funding, had a bunch of funding for indigenous renewable energy projects and things like that. And so those cuts have affected a bunch of our partners, our grantees, some in like really big ways. You know, like for projects like solar deployment on the Navajo Nation, things like that, for example. I mean, in some ways, I think the Honolulu Nation has always been trying to operate sort of at a small scale level, where you're kind of like what's the saying that all, you know, climate action is inherently local, like that type of thing. It's like at a certain point, like if you're trying to solve a global problem, you start with a community. You just start with like a place, a particular village in a particular forest, and you make sure that they have the power they need in order to take care of themselves and protect their own forest. You know, I mean, that's something like, indigenous land stewardship type projects. We've supported several things like that. We're sort of, supporting indigenous communities, like say in the, this is also the Ecuadorian Amazon, but not the boat thing that I was just talking about. This is like indigenous sort of like land protectors, basically keeping their land safe from mining and timber extraction, you know, like illegal logging and things. So basically, it's just a reminder that if you're trying to protect Earth, you know, in a big sense, it's like you can often start by just empowering small communities to take care of themselves. That's really where the Honolulu Nation has come from.
5: And having done this for a while now, is there a lesson from the sort of using your celebrity status, activism, and philanthropy that you would give to other people who are, you know, these days influencers and celebrities are as big voices as politicians or some of the billionaires or the businessmen? Like, they can really move the views that people have on certain things. What would be the lessons you would give to somebody who, you know, should get into this or would like to get into this?
6: I mean, honestly, I don't know if I have great lessons. Like, I would actually say that I've maybe used my, you know, quote unquote, small level celebrity less than I maybe could have. You know, I mean, I think if I was a little braver as an individual, maybe I would be a little more outspoken on this and sort of push the work a little harder and I don't know, like put the Honolulu Foundation forward more. That said, I mean, I think that the lesson really is that if you feel passionate about a thing, just like do the thing. You know, it's like in my case, you know, I was living in a van, I wasn't even making that much money, but I was kind of like, oh, I think that the transition to renewables is going to be the defining issue of my lifetime. Like, I think this energy transition is a big deal. And I think this is, and you know, basically climate change is the defining issue of my life. And I was kind of like, I want to do something. And so I'll just start where I can. And so I started giving some money, which at the time, you know, when I started the Honolulu Foundation, I was giving $50,000 a year. And $50,000 in the global sense of energy is like literally nothing. You know, it's a total joke. But that said, supporting one project in one community that, you know, I mean, particularly some of these first-time energy access projects where like communities in rural places that have never had access to lights, and then you have light for the first time, like going from zero to one is like the biggest step you can take. You know, it's like to suddenly have light for the first time, you're like, it's a pretty freaking big deal. And so I was kind of like, well, yeah, it's a tiny drop in the ocean of need, but it's better to do something than nothing. And so I think, you know, if I had any advice, it's that. Like, if you're interested in some issue, it's better to do something than nothing.
5: Well, you use the word bravery. Now, in Free Solo, if I recall, there were your brain scans and there was a justification that it's one reason why you don't fear while you're climbing.
6: No, that's actually slightly misconstrued in the film. It was like part of this long form article. The real takeaway is that if you practice something enough, your brain just doesn't light up the same way for it. So like with the fear response thing, it's not that I don't feel fear. It's that, you know, with 20 years of getting scared all the time, you're just not going to feel fear while you're inside an MRI, you know?
5: And where do you do feel fear?
6: Actually, I mean, it's interesting to frame it this way because traditionally in my life, I was always pretty shy, pretty nervous. Like, you know, I was deeply afraid of public speaking. Obviously, I've gotten better at it over time. But in some ways, like the social anxiety was probably bigger than the physical risk-taking anxiety. You know, I've always been like physically, I don't want to say brave, but, you know, I've been comfortable with physical risk-taking. But the idea of, you know, embarrassing myself in front of others or like putting myself out there, I mean, that's really hard. And so, you know, I mean, I think that's probably the more relevant thing for the work that the Hano Foundation is doing. Because, I mean, particularly, you know, it's like I read all these books. Like I've read books by Bill Gates and stuff about climate action. Like I know all about the Bill and Melinda Gates Foundation, like the work that they've done. And so to start a foundation with my name on it that gives $50K a year, it's like kind of embarrassing. You know, you're sort of like, oh, well, you know, I know what other people are doing in the world and I know what I'm doing. And what I'm doing is just pathetically small and like not that important. But now I'm so glad that I did because, you know, 15 years later, I guess, you know, I'm pretty proud of what we've run into and what we've managed to accomplish. And it's still absolutely trivial compared to the scope of what other philanthropies are doing in the world and, you know, what other people are doing. And yet I think that we have really stepped into a meaningful niche. You know, it's like we are servicing a need that other people aren't. And I think this focus on community level action is important, you know, because I think a lot of philanthropic money is going towards sort of big bet things like direct air capture, you know, and like, so, and like fusion projects, you know, I'm kind of like, that's great. That'll change the world someday. I hope. But it's not changing people's lives fast enough. You know, I'm kind of like, well, there are all these simple projects that we can do right now that change human lives today. It's like, why don't we start with those and then work on the big picture stuff as it happens?
5: Are there things from your career, from climbing, that you think other people should know about tackling big challenges, whether they're individual or collective?
6: Yeah, actually, it's an interesting framing because so part of the reason that I've always loved the work that the Hano Foundation is doing is because it is like we physically do a real thing in the world. You know, it's like there are plenty of organizations out there that are sort of like advocacy and like working around like getting the vote out and like, you know, changing policy and things like that. And that's all meaningful work and that, you know, obviously matters. But I just like don't care about it really. It's like I want to see a physical thing done in the world. Like I want panels on roofs. I want, you know, people turning on a light for the first time. Like I want physical change in the world. And that might be somewhat drawn from this climbing world where I'm used to just putting in the work and like getting something done, like seeing physical results for the effort that you put in.
5: I'm Akshat Rathi, and you've been listening to an excerpt of the Zero podcast on Bloomberg Radio. You can hear all the latest episodes of Zero on Apple, Spotify, and anywhere else you get your podcasts. 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
10: From ABC News, I'm Chuck Sievertson. An experience like this reminds you just how precious life is. That from Wisconsin Congressman Tom Tiffany. He and a pilot treated in a hospital for minor injuries, he says. The Republican candidate for Wisconsin governor on social media this morning says while riding in a small plane back from a political dinner in La Crosse County last night, the plane lost power near Wausau Airport. The pilot made an emergency water landing in Lake Wausau. They called 911. The plane started to sink. They swam to a shallow area where emergency responders reached them by boat. Congressman Tiffany expressing gratitude to the pilot and first responders. Trouble in downtown Green Bay overnight. Police say a car tried to plow into officers, clearing out a crowd. Police Chief Chris Davis.
11: They attempted to take some people into custody. There was a struggle. There was a large crowd that gathered. And then while all of this was going on, a car that we don't know whether it was related to the disturbance or not began driving through the crowd.
10: Nobody in the crowd hit. Four cops injured, not seriously. They say the driver's caught, suspected drunk. All across the country, the cost of diesel fuel has hit a new nationwide high, $6 a gallon, $8 in California. Gas Buddy senior analyst Patrick DeHaan.
2: The U.S. economy is already spending roughly $300 million more on diesel today than it was a year ago. So coupled with higher gas prices, the cost to the economy is exceeding $700 million a day compared to costs from a year ago.
10: Former VP Kamala Harris's spokesperson tells ABC News her security guard stopped a woman who trespassed onto her Malibu, California property Friday night. Harris and her husband were away, says ABC's Alex Stone in L.A.
7: Sources tell ABC News private security stopped the woman and then called the L.A. County Sheriff's Department. The woman was on the property but did not reach the home. The woman agreed to leave voluntarily and was not arrested.
10: Our Alex Stone, you're listening to ABC News.
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10: The Big Easy won't be taking it easy on anyone taking part in a street takeover. New Orleans says it's been monitoring social media. They're ready to arrest anyone taking part in street takeover events this weekend.
14: But if you plan to come here to engage in criminal activity or threaten public safety, we will do everything in our power to protect our community.
10: FBI New Orleans agent Jonathan Tapp says the FBI has been deputizing dozens of local officers to help bring federal charges against violators. Acquitted but not free, Grammy winner Lil Durk in Los Angeles. Prosecutors alleged a plot against a rival, Quando Rondo.
15: The rapper was found not guilty on all 5 federal charges for murder for hire, stalking, resulting in death, and conspiracy. The prosecution saying they are disappointed with the verdict, but the defense celebrating a win. Now, Lil Durk is not a free man. He has another trial coming up October 5th, where he faces federal counts for racketeering, murder, and firearms charges. Jericho Tran, ABC.
10: A sold-out crowd in Paris last night welcomed back Celine Dion after a 6-year break from performing. Tens of thousands of fans lined the streets. First of 16 shows in Paris. Dion canceled her last tour after being diagnosed with stiff person syndrome. It's a rare autoimmune neurological disorder, says Johns Hopkins, with muscle stiffness and painful spasms. Chuck Sievertson, ABC News.
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16: I'm E.S. Henry for Northwest News Radio. Seattle teachers are in the process of voting on a contract proposal from Seattle Public Schools, and the district hopes that the vote will accept the proposals put to the teachers' union this week. The teachers' union was prepared to strike prior to the start of the school year on September 2nd, but made a tentative agreement with the district to avert the last-minute strike. Details of the contract proposals have not yet been released, but the district hopes to announce an agreement with the teachers' union by Tuesday of this next week. Teachers in Shoreline reached a tentative deal with the Shoreline School District on Friday, averting a strike that would have closed schools in that district this coming Monday. Teachers and paraeducators had voted to strike this last Wednesday if a contract agreement could not be reached with the district. More than 300 teachers, staff, and security and paraeducators are covered by this new contract. The light rail that extends across Lake Washington has been reported as causing electrical damage to more than 2,000 fish, according to Sound Transit, but a pair of divers from Seattle claim that they reported the issue to Washington Department of Transportation last year. The two divers say that they noticed the fish near Mercer Island in summer of 2025
17: and communicated their concerns to conservation groups and to transit officials. Como's Joel Moreno says that the divers have been following the situation and have noticed that it has gotten worse.
18: The divers returned in July, only to see that the problem had grown.
19: It was only later, as we saw more of them spread out throughout that site, that we realized that fish were dying because of these lines hanging off the bridge.
18: Sound Transit says that notification came August 3rd, and they sent dive teams, biologists, and engineers to investigate. The electrician says the priority was not the fish, but opening the light rail line in time for the World Cup.
17: Sound Transit has admitted that low-lying cables may have been responsible for the fish and has since relocated some of those lines. For Northwest News Radio, I'm E.S. Henry.
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29: Overshoot when we have too much power instead of too little. We go to continental Europe to see what they're doing to restore balance to a turbocharged solar energy system. Plus, that peace dividend the U.S. was hoping for has turned into a deficit. Geopolitical conflicts now require the U.S. to invest more than ever in defense systems. And the Pentagon is turning to Silicon Valley for new ideas and new ways of doing business. But we start with yet more drama in the oil markets, as the disruption in the Strait of Hormuz is vying with the promise of increased supplies from Venezuela. Luisa Palacios is a research scholar at Columbia's Center on Global Energy Policy. This week we've seen oil prices shoot up again because of the conflict in Iran. At the same time, we hear from Washington that maybe there's hope on the way in the form of Venezuela. What do we know about the possibility of Venezuela relieving some of the pressure on the oil markets?
30: So Venezuela could play a very important geopolitical role in the future. It just doesn't seem to me that it's going to play that role immediately. Venezuela currently produces about 1.2 million barrels per day, and there are oil deals that have been signed during the past months, and more importantly, last week, for billions of barrels. But signing a deal and getting production online takes a lot. Takes a lot of investment, of fixing the infrastructure, of getting the boots on the ground, and reversing the destruction of the oil industry that has been 20 years in the making. So I do think that you might see some increases in oil production from Venezuela, but it is unlikely that you're going to see growth in oil production in Venezuela to the extent of really making a difference in oil markets in the context of the disruptions that we're seeing in the Middle East.
29: How does the current level of production in Venezuela of oil compare to the peak or what we might expect out of the country?
30: So Venezuela is producing about 1.2 million barrels per day. It used to produce before the Chavez regime north of 3 million barrels per day. At its peak in the 1970s, Venezuela was producing more 3.5, 3.7 million barrels per day. So this is a country that definitely has the reserves to be producing much more than what it's producing. And in a way, I would say exemplifies the fact that above the ground risk are much more important in a country like Venezuela than really the resources. Venezuela has the resources to be able to produce at the levels of many countries in the Middle East. It is just about the institutions, the rule of law, the rules of the game in order to mobilize the capital and the investments in order to increase that production to those levels and to meet the resource base that Venezuela has.
0: We've seen reports that Chevron and others are saying they want to invest in Venezuela now. Do we have any sense of how much investment would have to be made to bring back the fields to anything like what they used to be, and how long would that take?
30: So yes, that is really a very important question, because it is estimated that about $100 to $150 billion need to be invested for the next 10 years in order to get Venezuela back to 3.5 million barrels per day. That is a lot of investments that need to take place, for which you really need assurances that the money is really going to flow, that you're going to get your money's worth, and that there's going to be property rights, because it's, as you know, in the oil and gas business, these are investments that take a long time for them to pan out and for the returns to come. And so you need to have visibility not only about the next 6 months of the next year, but about the next 10 years or 20 years, which is the longevity of the most of these contracts are for 25 years. So if you're going to make investments that are, for example, you mentioned Chevron has announced investments of $7 billion to double production, which means production that currently is around 250,000, 300,000 barrels per day to 600,000 barrels per day in 5 years. So just pointing out, it is the amount of the dollars, the dollar amount, and the time frame for a doubling of increasing oil production by 300,000 barrels per day. So this is how difficult this is going to be.
0: And that time entails risk, as you point out.
30: Yeah.
0: I mean, some of the major producers already feel that they were burned before by having expropriations. That is the above ground risk you talk about.
30: Yes.
0: What needs to happen in your estimation, being a Venezuelan, what needs to happen above ground in terms of the geopolitical situation to give investors the confidence they need?
30: I think when you are a country where the level of risk premium, of political risk, is so high, it's because of the history of contract changes, of expropriation. As a government, you have to provide the right assurances that those contracts are going to be respected. And so those assurances are not just talk. It is about the rule of law. It is about regulatory framework. It is about stability of contracts. It is about also including in those contracts international arbitration. There is a at the end, I always believe that the politics of nationalism have a cost. It actually implies a much higher interest rate or a much higher assurances that you have to give investors to believe in and to be comfortable in investing in the country. You become investable in time as the trustworthy gap declines. And one of the, I think, difficulties in doing that is that the current government is the same government that was there when those contract changes occur. A company that has seen that kind arbitrary contract changes have to go to your board and have to make the case that this time is different, which is why I think some people believe that the only reason really institutional anchor to lower that risk premium is to hold elections for a democratically elected government where the mandate and the legitimacy are embedded in the oil opening.
0: Put Venezuela and the potential of Venezuela in the larger context of the global oil markets. How big a difference could Venezuela make given where we are right now, particularly with what's happening in the Strait of Hormuz?
30: Remember that the Strait of Hormuz disruptions is about 20% of oil supply. So this is really a big deal. Venezuela is might be part of the accounting, but it is not the solution by itself.
0: We tend to talk about the price of oil, often talk about it, Brent crude, basically. But I understand that it's more subtle, more complicated than that, because there's crude oil, there's also distillates.
30: Yeah. I would say that really the big bottleneck is on the refining front, not necessarily only on the crude oil front. It's just an easier metric. You don't consume a barrel of oil. You consume gasoline. You consume diesel, heating oil. So it is the products that actually matter for the end consumer. The oil needs to be refined, needs to be processed so that it can become the products that we use in transportation or in the petrochemical sector or for other sectors. They can even be more problematic for petroleum products than for the big oil tankers. So that's part of the issue that is going on with the refining industry. But it doesn't stay there, because Asia Pacific, for example, represents a really significant source of refining capacity in the world, and Asia has been severely disrupted because it was the most important buyer of Middle East oil, crude oil. And so if they cannot get the feedstock, they cannot refine the product. So India, for example, is one of the most important refining exporters, but they themselves have had issues sourcing their feedstock. And so it has like a domino effect. So you have disruptions in Middle East refining products. You have disruptions in Asia Pacific refining products. And then on top of all of this, you actually have the Russia-Ukraine conflict the refinery system in Russia is also being impacted by the drone attacks by Ukraine.
0: Coming up, sunny Spain turns out to be a great source for solar power. But what happens when there's too much of it to use? Even the best of intentions can lead to some bad economic results.
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1: This is the Bloomberg Business of Entertainment Report. It was a record summer at U.S. and Canadian movie theaters with $4.77 billion worth of tickets sold, according to market researcher Rentrak. Hollywood is having its best year overall since 2019. Daniel Loria, senior vice president at the box office company, credits the power of word of mouth.
2: When a movie is good, when a movie can connect with an audience, we are seeing audiences that hear about it come out giving it a shot in weeks 2, 3, 4, and 5. That's something we really hadn't seen at the beginning of the decade.
1: While five films have already topped the billion-dollar mark, Loria said mid-sized films like Project Hail Mary and Obsession also deserve credit and could help the North American box office clear $10 billion for the first time this decade.
2: And this is going to be happening because the big movies are working and the mid-sized movies are working. That's something that had been missing from the market in the last couple of years.
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0: This is a story about growing pains. Solar is now the largest source of power in Europe during summer months. But unlike fossil fuel plants, renewable energy is at the whim of Mother Nature, leaving it in short supply on overcast days. On peak summer days, however, when the sun hangs high, Europe has more solar power than its system can handle. And too often, it goes to waste. Here in the suburbs of Braunschweig, Germany, solar panels perch on top of red-tiled roofs. Like many neighborhoods in northern Germany, sunshine is seasonal here. But for homeowners like Moritz Hein, rooftop solar systems are paying for themselves.
9: Electricity isn't cheap in Germany, and there is that shift in mindset. We used to try to save electricity. Now we no longer have to worry about that. Having a solar power system makes financially even more sense.
0: Hein paid over 17,000 euros for his solar system after a hefty tax break from the government, making it possible for people like Jens Sanders of Plankton PV to build businesses doing the electrical work needed for installation.
16: So this is a solar panel of the same type that we installed here on this roof.
0: Hein makes 7.5 cents for every kilowatt hour of electricity he sells to the grid. Though the best option is for him to consume all the solar power at home, replacing the otherwise costly electricity bill. Altogether, he expects to earn back his 17,000 euros in 5 years.
9: We generate around 13,000 kilowatt hours over the course of the year, and our household consumes 3,000 kilowatt hours. That means we generate 4 to 5 times more electricity than we consume. In summer, we produce far more than we use, of course. In winter, we can cover at least 40% of our needs. At least, that's what we saw in January.
0: Government assistance and attractive returns for renewable producers have driven a massive solar boom across Europe in the last decade, from rooftops to solar parks.
17: Solar has been a huge success, right, in Europe. We are now having more than 400 gigawatt of solar capacity being installed over the last years.
0: Mario Skiru is the CEO of Incavis, a renewables company with solar and wind projects across Europe. Give us a sense of the growth curve in solar in Europe.
17: I mean, growth has been exponential, right? It's mainly driven by the fact that the technology costs went down substantially. I remember when I started working in the renewable industry, we had a price around 4 or 5 million per megawatt of installed capacity. Now we are below 1/10 all of it, right? So it has been crazy development in terms of technology costs.
0: The dramatic increase in European solar power has come with its own form of growing pains. In 2025 alone, Europe added over 80 gigawatts of additional capacity. That's like installing 6 panels every second, producing more energy than the system can absorb. But today, that crazy development has stalled.
18: The risk then becomes that those investors almost suffer from their own success. You get into a position of boom and bust, where in the good years, you've got a lot of new capacity being delivered, and markets just simply aren't capable of absorbing that power supply.
0: Peter Osbaldstone is the research director for European power markets at the energy and renewables analytics firm Wood Mackenzie.
18: But as a result, if you think about just a standalone solar project, as the sun comes up during the spring and summer period, through that morning, midday peak, you start producing more and more power. Your peak power production is in the midday hours of the day. But the solar project next door to you is doing exactly the same, and the project next to that. So this is where you get very quickly to a position where you exhaust the available space in a market, you've got no more demand to serve, and prices start to fall very rapidly. So price cannibalization for generators, and in a wholesale market context, low or indeed negative prices.
0: It's a problem of supply and demand. When solar is generating more power than what the grid can absorb, prices actually dip below zero, meaning the power company pays the customer to use more electricity. Last year, Europe saw a record number of hours when power prices went negative.
17: When the price turned negative, it usually is driven by other effects. So in this case, Yes, you might argue, what was the effect of subsidy schemes, especially in Germany, let's face it, where a lot of non-controllable assets are incentivized to produce at any hour of the day, and so get their subsidies even when prices turn negative, which is, again, a strange thing, or simply because the generation mix in the countries is not flexible enough. So ramping down specific assets becomes more expensive than just keeping them online and setting the power at negative prices. So these are usually, I would say, things that are of a transitory nature. In the long run, I think that negative prices will basically disappear, and the overall level of sort of price level will be ultimately determined by what you say, the equilibrium between supply and demand.
0: As you say, it will right itself with time. But until that happens, in the meantime, what are the costs or disadvantages of negative prices for energy?
17: It's a difficult question, of course. The ones who sort of keep their assets online, despite the price being negative and not being subsidized, they do suffer. In general, for players like Encavis, it's not a real cost. It's like a revenue which ends up being lower than we might have expected at the time of the investment.
0: Industry experts say the solution to the problem of too much solar power generation isn't to have less. It's to have ways of distributing that power to the places and at the times it's needed most.
1: So the negative electricity prices are really

0: future, or by using air conditioning in summer, which requires a lot of electricity. Since the electricity has essentially become free for us, our mindset regarding power usage has shifted radically. The more electricity we consume, the more we can save, and the faster our solar system pays for itself.
1: Coming up, U.S. defense needs are bringing together the innovation of Silicon Valley with the massive investment of the Pentagon. A tale of two very different cultures adapting to one another.
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4: I'm E.S. Henry for Northwest News Radio. Observations for the 9/11 tragedy took place across the country yesterday, and Seattle was no exception. City officials and the public gathered for a memorial event at the Seattle Center yesterday. Public responders from the Seattle Fire Department and police departments gathered at the 9/11 Memorial Garden, marking 25 years since the attack on the World Trade Center.
5: I just think it's so important that we remember these people and the fact that we did all come together, and I wish we could do that now.
6: To carry forward the meaning of that day, to ensure the sacrifices are never forgotten.
4: Seattle sent 25 first responders to New York in the days following the attacks. Washington state leaders have called out the Department of Homeland Security for a social media campaign that used the likeness of a Sikh man to encourage illegal immigrants to self-deport. The DHS used the likeness of Arjinder Singh, an Indian driver in Florida that killed three other drivers with a tractor trailer last year. Singh had received his CDL license in the state of Washington, but was not a legalized citizen at the time of the accident. The DHS used that incident in its immigration enforcement campaign. Washington state leaders called the campaign hateful and unacceptable. New information shows that Washington leads the nation in a new category, the amount of taxes imposed on recreational marijuana. Data released by the U.S. Census Bureau on Friday reports that $3.5 billion of tax revenue were received nationally in the year between July 2025 and June of 2026. Washington ranks number one in average tax revenue, collecting more than $442 million in marijuana tax revenue, or more than $50 per state resident. The Census Bureau reports that Washington has a 37% tax on recreational cannabis across the state. For Northwest News Radio, I'm E.S. Henry.
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2: This is a story about history not coming to an end after all. It turns out that predictions of a conflict-free geopolitical future after the fall of the Soviet Union were premature, as were hopes for a so-called peace dividend. War in Ukraine and the Middle East and the rise of China brought history back with a vengeance.
4: Former Defense Secretary Mark Esper says that far from a dividend from peace, the U.S. needs to pay a premium for conflict going forward.
5: We clearly need to spend more on defense, given the world that we live in today, more dangerous than it was certainly 10 years ago, since Xi Jinping has come onto the stage as leader of China and Vladimir Putin has become far more aggressive in Europe.
4: But for Esper, it's not just about spending more on defense. It's about tapping into a new source of innovation and production.
5: I'm most concerned about our industrial base and our ability to exploit these cutting-edge technologies that are coming out from these young mines in Austin, Texas, and Silicon Valley, and Boston, and other parts of this great country of ours.
4: There was a time that the tech innovation of Silicon Valley and the national defense apparatus run out of the Pentagon would have been considered strange bedfellows. But the need to put the nation's intellectual and financial capital together led Andreessen Horowitz to create its American Dynamism Practice 4 years ago, led by partners Catherine Boyle and David Ulovich.
6: We started with a simple thesis, which was companies that are supporting the national interest. We had made a number of investments in companies that were supporting aerospace defense, but there were very, very few companies before 2020, 2021, 2022 focused on those areas, focused on hardware, focused on supporting the national interest, and most importantly, focused on working with government. For a while, Silicon Valley was very afraid of touching anything that was selling to the Department of War. In Silicon Valley, I always joke that, you know, it's like saying the word America out loud in Silicon Valley at the time was sort of surprising to people. But we immediately saw this groundswell of founders coming to us saying, actually, this really speaks to me.
4: Putting the Pentagon together with Silicon Valley may seem an obvious strategic move, given the runaway success of the latter and the increased needs of the former. But the two come from very different cultures.
6: Washington is used to zero-sum games, right? Every couple years there's an election. So it's on a very different cycle, and, you know, someone wins and someone loses, and that impacts everything about how Washington does business. Whereas Silicon Valley, it's a positive-sum game, right? There's always been a view in Silicon Valley that everyone can be a winner, that there can always be scale and always be growth. It's a very different type of doing business. What's so great about what's happened over the last 10, 11 years is that there are now founders who've done it before. The founders of Anduril, many of them met each other when they were at Palantir, and they learned the lessons, they built the playbooks, they made some mistakes, and they decided to build Anduril. And now they're training the next generation of people who come on with maybe 2 to 4 years experience.
4: Perhaps nowhere better represents the culture clash between the Pentagon and America's startup world than that oft-criticized labyrinthine world of procurement.
6: I'd say that that's been sort of the biggest change on the business side over the last 10 years. And again, investors like to take credit for this, or maybe companies want to take credit for this. I actually give the credit to the Department of War, because it was actually former Secretary of War Ash Carter under the Obama administration in 2015 who saw the sort of writing on the wall. And he said, we have to go out to Silicon Valley. We have to get the best and the brightest engineers to work with us. And we have to kind of teach them what we're looking for. So in some ways, it's been an ecosystem learning about all of the quirks and peculiarities about the procurement process, but over the last few years in particular, with a lot of people in the Pentagon recognizing how crucial these companies are, and whether it's munitions, whether it's critical parts, there's been changes to the procurement process that have allowed these companies, what they call new entrants at the Pentagon, to enter procurement in a faster way, in a more non-traditional way, to really get to production faster.
4: Space is an area in great need of new defense capabilities. President Trump is pursuing the Golden Dome, a missile defense system based in space that would aim to do for the entire United States what Israel's Iron Dome has done for a much smaller country.
6: Space is the new warfighting domain, a fantastic example of how quickly you can build for space today in our portfolio, which is Apex Space. Apex is building what's known as satellite buses to propel all sorts of payloads into space, into low Earth orbit and orbits beyond. When it was started, there was definitely a view that this could be both a commercial and a government company. But what's extraordinary about the last few years is the pull that a company like Apex has received from the U.S. government for things like Golden Dome, for things like space-based interceptors, which again, these were ideas a couple years ago, but now they're reality.
4: We went to the headquarters for Apex Space in Los Angeles, where its co-founder and CEO, Ian Cinnamon, took us through its manufacturing process and business plan.
7: We want to make sure that people can get to space as quickly as possible.
8: The core part of the satellite, which we call the satellite platform or satellite bus, really enables anybody to take their payload, their sensor, whatever they want, and have it work in space. At Palantir, I was building software that was basically analyzing data coming off of satellites. So I saw this massive influx of demand for more and more satellites, and I said, somebody has to go build those.
9: So tell us about that massive demand. What is the itch that you are scratching?
8: So satellites, frankly, have been around for 70 years, right? They're not new, but there was a huge inflection point around 2020. And that was caused by access to space going from something that was really hard to basically access to it being incredibly abundant. SpaceX started to reuse their Falcon 9 launch vehicle. And the result of that was, instead of space being something that was so hard to get to, it was now almost as easy as, you know, booking an airline ticket and getting in the car. And the result was people started saying, well, if I can get to space easily, I don't want to just launch one satellite. Let me go launch 10, 100, 1,000 satellites that work together, a swarm, a constellation of satellites. And they realized there was nobody who was building them quickly.
9: So talk about the use of those satellites. How much of it is civilian? How much of it is national defense? And how much of it is mixed use?
8: So the honest truth is most things in space touch government, whether that's, you know, something like NASA or more often stuff like Department of War or the intelligence community. Almost everything in space touches that. Now, there's things that are predominantly commercial. Take, for example, telecommunications. You have these big satellites or DirecTV or things like that. Those are all working through space. But by and large, most of the new satellites that are going up there, if you ignore that one market, are really for defense purposes. Think missile tracking, missile warning, intercepting missiles from space, being able to take photos of places like Iran or China or Russia, know what's going on, analyzing troop movement, things like that.
4: When it comes to the Golden Dome project, Cinnamon says it's a matter of economy and technology, both of which he thinks are there now.
8: We have all the key pieces that we need to actually intercept these missiles from space, but we can do it in a way that's affordable and build them in a scalable way, build enough of these systems, get them up in space fast enough to actually be a better offering than trying to do a fire one missile from the ground after another.
4: Cinnamon also believes that, despite the challenges and enormous investment, there is the political will in Washington to realize its promise.
8: The investment in space, and specifically defense in space, has increased every single year across administrations. It truly is bipartisan because everybody fundamentally realizes space is the ultimate high ground. If you control space, you're able to control the battlefield. So the idea has been, as more money flows into the defense industry, a larger and larger chunk continues to go into space. And just look at our adversaries. China has announced plans for a government constellation of over 12,000 satellites. 12,000 government Chinese satellites. The U.S. government launched less than 200 last year. Those are very different numbers. That's not an order of magnitude off. That is orders of magnitude off.
4: While agreeing about the importance of space for the nation's defense, former Defense Secretary Esper isn't so sure about the Golden Dome project in particular.
5: Our ability to intercept is going to be really difficult. I think it's a great ambition to be able to put a shield over our country. I don't know that we have the technology right now. In fact, I'm sure we don't, to defeat, you know, a Russian onslaught of hundreds of missiles or a Chinese onslaught of hundreds of missiles. But it's going to be hard and it's going to be expensive. Some estimates put it over $1 trillion.
4: Cinnamon may believe in the future of the Golden Dome project, but he says his plans for Apex Space do not depend on it.
8: So it really comes down to a fundamental shift in how we think about building things for space. what we finally are at the point in is we are ready to now stop thinking about space as something where it's this bespoke, exquisite engineering project and start thinking about it where it's a repeatable, productized build, almost like bringing the automobile mentality, the Ford Model T moment to space. It's all about manufacturing the same thing over and over and over again to get the manufacturing rate way up and the price point way down.
4: Whether it's the Golden Dome or something else, the Pentagon and the tech industry are changing the calculation of risk and reward as they work together and moving up timelines for getting new equipment designed, made, and deployed.
6: It's forced investors to actually learn a lot of disciplines that, say, you know, pure software investors in Silicon Valley really didn't know. They really didn't know how to look at a factory and assess, is this a good factory or is this a bad factory? Is this a type of hardware that the government's actually going to want to procure? How quickly can you make it? How quickly can you manage it? But fortunately, again, there's now enough people who have seen the success stories.
4: The changing nature of defense contracting led some to think, at first, that another part of history might be coming to an end. The era of huge defense prime contractors, as startups challenged the likes of Lockheed Martin, Northrop Grumman, and Boeing. But it turns out that that part of history didn't end either.
6: The first generation of where we were investing is companies that really wanted to be primes themselves. So what I mean by that is they wanted to sell directly to the Department of War. What we're seeing now, and I think this has been a pleasant surprise to a lot of the Department of War, but also to the legacy companies themselves, is that we have a lot of companies that say, hey, we don't want a prime. We want to support all of the legacy companies by building critical components, by manufacturing systems for them that they can then use cheaply and efficiently.
5: I think what we're going to see in the future is autonomy, the use of robotics on land, sea, air, subsurface, whether that means underwater or in caves, will certainly grow. So it's not going to be an either or, and we shouldn't think that way. So I see a combination going forward where the big players, again, I mentioned the GDs, the Raytheons, the Lockheeds, those companies that know how to build at scale, at volume, and know how to do sophistication and testing and everything else. I think you're going to see a marriage of convenience between the two worlds.
2: That does it for us here at Wall Street Week. I'm David Westin. 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
2: From ABC News, I'm Chuck Severson. Good morning, and it is a good one for a politician and a pilot. Minor injuries in a small plane crash for a congressman who's the Republican candidate for governor and the pilot last night. They had trouble and made an emergency landing in Lake Wausau. Congressman Tom Tiffany writes on social media that the plane started to sink. They swam to shallow water, and first responders in a boat rescued them. Thanks to all from Tiffany, who was coming home from a Lincoln Day dinner in La Crosse County. In downtown Green Bay overnight, when the bars let out, police say a car tried to plow into officers, clearing out a crowd. Police Chief Chris Davis.
3: And one of our officers fired shots at the vehicle. No one in the vehicle was hit.
2: Nobody seriously hurt. Cops say the suspected drunk driver's caught. The cost of diesel fuel has hit a new nationwide high, $6 a gallon, $8 in California. The cost passed on to consumers. Stuart Spencer of the Lodi, California Wine Grape Commission says farmers often don't control what they sell their crops for.
4: The unfortunate thing for farmers is we are price takers, not price makers.
2: Melissa Barnes, a store clerk at a Southern California gas station, says she has noticed a shift in the things customers purchase when they're at her station.
5: All they have money for is filling up. They have to get, like, cash advances and stuff for food, and it's rough.
2: Former Vice President Kamala Harris's spokesperson tells ABC News security guards stopped a woman who trespassed onto her Malibu, California property Friday night. Harris and her husband were away. Police arrived and asked the woman to leave. She did, not arrested. As El Nino conditions warm Pacific Ocean waters off Southern California, where ABC's Leanne Suter is, new sights.
6: Hammerheads, a whale shark, and now an array of exotic rays, including one of the most endangered in the ocean, all moving into the warming waters of Southern California.
2: ABC's Leanne Suter. 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
7: I'm E.S. Henry for Northwest News Radio. Seattle teachers are in the process of voting on a contract proposal from Seattle Public Schools, and the district hopes that the vote will accept the proposals put to the teachers' union this week. The teachers' union was prepared to strike prior to the start of the school year on September 2nd, but made a tentative agreement with the district to avert the last-minute strike. Details of the contract proposals have not yet been released, but the district hopes to announce an agreement with the teachers' union by Tuesday of this next week. Teachers in Shoreline reached a tentative deal with the Shoreline School District on Friday, averting a strike that would have closed schools in that district this coming Monday. Teachers and paraeducators had voted to strike this last Wednesday if a contract agreement could not be reached with the district. More than 300 teachers, staff, and security and paraeducators are covered by this new contract. The light rail that extends across Lake Washington has been reported as causing electrical damage to more than 2,000 fish, according to Sound Transit. But a pair of divers from Seattle claim that they reported the issue to Washington Department of Transportation last year. The two divers say that they noticed the fish near Mercer Island in summer of 2025 and communicated their concerns to conservation groups and to transit officials. Como's Joel Moreno says that the divers have been following the situation and have noticed that it has gotten worse.
8: The divers returned in July, only to see that the problem had grown.
9: It was only later, as we saw more of them spread out throughout that site, that we realized that fish were dying because of these lines hanging off the bridge.
8: Sound Transit says that notification came August 3rd, and they sent dive teams, biologists, and engineers to investigate. The electrician says the priority was not the fish, but opening the light rail line in time for the World Cup.
7: Sound Transit has admitted that low-lying cables may have been responsible for the fish and has since relocated some of those lines. For Northwest News Radio, I'm E.S. Henry.
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14: Pumping the brakes. The biggest names in AI call for a safety slowdown.
15: I'm very grateful to see, support for this proposal just in the first few hours of having put it out by Sam Altman, by Elon Musk.
14: What it means for IPOs.
16: Right now would be an ill-advised moment to go public.
14: And is the show of CEO unity entirely altruistic?
17: Another shift struck near the Strait of Hormuz, ahead of a key meeting among Gulf states and Iran, as gas and diesel prices rise again overnight.
14: And the Fed chair facing a critical decision on interest rates this week. Could this be the first of several rate hikes to come?
18: Welcome to Bloomberg This Weekend. We're coming to you live from Bloomberg's world headquarters in New York. I'm David Gura.
19: I'm Christina Ruffini. We're here with Lisa Mateo. It is Sunday, September 13th. 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It started yesterday when Anthropic CEO Dario Amodei posted an essay making the case for easing up for a year or two to, quote, greatly reduce the risk that something goes seriously wrong.
18: It's a long essay, 3,800 words in total. We're going to read a substantial portion of it because he lays out why he is making this decision, encouraging his colleagues to do so. Let me just quote a bit from it here. Over the last few months, I have become convinced that fully addressing the risks requires even more prudence, not just investing in risk prevention, but pacing the rate of capabilities advancement so that risk prevention has time to keep up. We must slow the pace at which we improve the capabilities of AI models. Lisa, he then lays out two big concerns. What are they?
20: Yeah, okay, so he says his first concern is that since roughly this summer, AI has been advancing drastically faster, driven primarily by AI's growing ability to build the next generation of this dynamic. It's called recursive self-improvement. Now, he also goes on to say, left unchecked, it could outrun our ability to understand and control these systems, and so must be pursued very carefully, if at all. Then he goes into his second concern, which is the OpenAI Hugging Face incident, in which he says a swarm of agents essentially acted as a fanatically devoted collective, in my opinion, a swarm that possessed greater capabilities, but a similar level of misalignment could have caused catastrophic damage. Now, given accelerating rate of AI capability development, it's my worthy that 6 to 12 months, such a swarm could be capable of taking over the entire internet with a persistent botnet. Now, he says that scale of damage, it could continue to increase from there if AI becomes more powerful without those necessary guardrails. Now, we go on to Anderson Cooper because he sat down with Amodei to talk about the concerns and how they can fork into different paths. Take a listen.
15: If we take the right paths, then the chance of something going wrong is very low. If we take the wrong paths, then the chance of something going wrong could be even higher than that. And so let's focus on our agency and our ability to take the right paths instead of the wrong paths. And I think that the way to take the right paths is for the industry to work together.
20: Now, since Amadeus essay, leaders of the world's biggest artificial intelligence platforms, they have spoken out. You have OpenAI chief Sam Altman. He said he agrees with Amadeus that they need to pace the frontier and that it's been a primary topic of discussion at his company for weeks. Then you have Elon Musk, who runs XAI, and he simply wrote, Dario is right. Altman spoke with Fortune magazine about the risks of the technology and about what OpenAI is doing to prevent it. Take a listen.
0: I think it is unacceptable to be taking like a 10% chance of killing everybody by the end of the decade, obviously. I think that people that are working at these efforts have a huge amount of power and ability to impact what happens here. We have been taking a number of actions. We've reached this new capability level to ensure that we do not take a risk on behalf of humanity like that. And I don't think anybody else should either.
20: Now, Altman also told Fortune that this year would be an ill-advised moment to go public and that a listing will not take place until 2027. Now, Amadeus says he appreciates that other industry leaders are in agreement about the pace of developing the technology. So what is the next step? That's the question. Amadeus tells CBS first they need to have third-party evaluations. Then they can work together to set those safety standards about the pace of release.
15: But in order to do that, there needs to be involvement of the government, because what we're talking about is the rate of release of products because of whether they're safe. We need to have that conversation with the government in the room.
20: The government. Yeah, he said Anthropic will soon bring these embedded evaluators into their offices, give them desks, badges, company laptops, and basically permissions most comparable to what internal risk assessment teams are, so they can be a part of the company in a way.
18: Lisa, thank you very much. Taking us through both the essay and the reaction to it, really appreciate it. We're joined now by two great voices on this, Bloomberg News Senior Editor for Technology and Strategic Industries, Mike Shepard, and Bloomberg Opinion Technology Columnist, Parmi Olson. Parmi, I'm going to start with you. You wrote on this effectively on the 10th of the week, 10th of September. You said we're at an inflection point for this technology, and you said if Anthropic's leaders are truly frightened by existential risk, they should do more to reconcile the strange logic that propels them. As you sift through this essay, do you feel like they are finally doing that?
21: Perhaps a little bit. But I think if they were truly believing that this technology could kill all humanity, and there was even a 5% or 10% chance, it probably would make more sense just to stop building frontier AI, and particularly recursive self-improvement, which is this approach to AI where the systems actually build and design themselves. And Anthropic's been open about this for a long time. Even engineers from in the company have been quoted in its blog post as saying that whole approach to AI worries them. It makes them feel obsolete. So I think in a way, Dario's latest kind of interviews that he's been doing, the blog post, feels like a little bit of a face-saving exercise after the Jacob Coxon, the engineer who came out from Anthropic and said he was worried about what this could mean for civilizational risk for humans. So I think probably this makes sense in terms of what they themselves are concerned about. But there's always been this very strange strange tension between this ideological drive they have around AI safety and the commercial drive they have as well. And we have to remember that all this talk about how powerful their AI is, even dangerous, ultimately does serve their commercial interests to some extent. It makes them look more powerful. It makes their AI look much more capable.
22: Mike, and if you're wondering if I made David read your intro because I messed up your title twice when we had you on earlier this week, yes, I absolutely did. But I'm wondering if you can walk us through what Parmi was just talking about, this recursive self-improvement AI, why it could be dangerous, and then kind of what Dario and these guys are promising they're going to do about it.
23: Well, one of the big concerns with this recursive self-improvement is that the AI models themselves will be able to learn and develop in ways that humans no longer have such firm control over. And it may not be as transparent to the developers and researchers who have sort of a supervisory role. If you think of it as maybe a very large organization where tasks get delegated, you know, the people who are in charge may not be able to see the finer points of what is happening on the ground. And that is sort of what is happening here in very plain speak. But the concern is that these agents, you know, being generated and employed by the models could just start acting on their own in ways that, you know, the designers of the original model may not want. And this was something that was laid out in a report earlier in the week from Anthropic. This was a 154-page document that outlined all the national security concerns that they have seen surrounding their Claude model. And this included use by actors in U.S. adversary states, and that included China, Russia, and Iran, and as well as in northern Yemen. And the concern and what they cited in this report is that Claude was being used to help in missile development, to create disinformation campaigns, and a host of other applications that, you know, if you're a designer sitting there in Anthropic's offices, this isn't what you intended. Do you really want it to make work more efficient? And yet, in this case, they are seeing work being made more efficient by actors who are aligned against U.S. interests. And national security has been part of the argument that Dario Amodei has been making over the years in saying that, look, we need to keep building and keep going because we have to get there first. And he has made clear that the U.S. needs to make sure it beats China in this race. And this is a theme that we've heard echoed by President Donald Trump and his advisors themselves. Mm-hmm. But Dario has also said that, look, we are the ones who can do it responsibly, which sort of explains in part some of their reasoning. Now, naturally, they have a lot of commercial interest at stake as well in this.
18: A lot of commercials at stake here, as you point out, and Pari points out as well. Mike, I want to ask you about something he suggests here, which is democratic coordination. As I make my way through the essay, there's a footnote there, and Dario Amodei writes, with government waivers or mediation of antitrust restrictions. I want to play a bit of sound here from the interview that he gave to Anderson Cooper, where he addresses this, that need for some relief or some help here from the government if that were to be the course they take. Let's take a listen.
3: As we get to the pace of model releases, right? Commercial activity. And in order for companies to coordinate directly on commercial activity, they need to do so working with the government. And so the one thing that we're asking for from government right now, right? I mean, there's also this question of what should the regulations be? But there's something even simpler that the government can do right now, which is it can sit down in the room and with all the industry players, and we can all talk together, and the government can make sure that we're not doing anything nefarious from the perspective of antitrust and collusion. We're just trying to make our system safe and to work together on making the system safe.
18: Mike, from your perch in Washington, D.C., how much eagerness or appetite is there to have the kind of meeting that we hear him describing there?
23: You know, they have been meeting behind closed doors on this. However, it isn't quite on the scale that Dario Amodei is calling for in that clip. They have been having discussions behind closed doors with the administration, and they have been meeting with lawmakers regularly. Sam Altman has been in town every few months and was in for a visit with members of Congress in July. Congress really returns in full force early next week. They will have a lot to do before the midterms. The conversation he is interested in having is a more robust one about developing some government level guardrails and regulations. And unfortunately, as we see right now on Capitol Hill, there just isn't enough consensus mm-hmm. around what could emerge as legislation. And certainly in the administration, there's very little appetite right now. We've heard this from the president himself for any kind of new regulation, including measures that would be focused on the safety matters that we're discussing.
22: I mean, I also want to talk to something you hinted at. I mean, there was quite a bit of discussion around when they released the news of this Hugging Face hack, that this is a bit of, I think the lady doth protest too much. Like, look how awesome my technology is. It does all these things. Yes, yes, we're very worried about it, but look at the thing it can do. And critics to this kind of group announcement have said, this is not about security. It is a little bit, but it's also about pulling the ladder up behind them. As much as it is about protecting the public, the Hugging Face CEO, which of course was hacked by OpenAI, said on X, it is imperative that AI safety issues not be solved behind the closed doors of a handful of frontier labs. And Jensen Huang said essentially AI companies are making the disease and then selling the cure. Is there some truth to any of this?
21: Okay, so I think there's just so much to unpack when you hear these CEOs communicate, and it's so interesting how different Dario Amodei is to Sam Altman. He's kind of like confessor in chief and has this approach where he's really kind of radically transparent about the risks and the potential doom of his technology, whereas Sam Altman is very much more of a salesman and selling the dream and the vision and the utopian possibilities of AI. And so it's been so interesting to see that in the run-up to their IPOs. And I think it's also important to remember that Dario Amodei has a little bit of a history of, I don't want to say exaggerating, but being quite dramatic in his predictions of the future. So remember a couple of years ago, he predicted a white-collar bloodbath for, you know, 50% of all kind of entry-level workers. And he walked that back just in the last 6 to 7 months. So some of the stuff he said in his essay that's just out in the last 24 hours where he talks about agents taking over the entire internet in the next 6 to 12 months. I'm not saying that he is deliberately exaggerating for commercial reasons, but I think a lot of these guys are quite AI-pilled, and they truly believe in the possibility of the super intelligence. It's almost kind of a science fiction-y approach to viewing the reality around them. But I think what we can't know what's going on inside their heads, and whatever you believe, whether they are, there's this kind of a, an attempt to try and slow things down because their own scaling laws have reached a limit, or they genuinely are worried about AI models wreaking havoc in the real world. It's worth remembering, you know, the tech that they've already created can still make a lot of money. You know, the AI models that, you know, like Opus and Sonnet, businesses just aren't necessarily integrating them fast enough. There's still a bottleneck in just plugging these systems in. So, you know, whether they slow down, whether they stop, I think it's worth remembering that these companies can still actually make a lot of money, just maybe just pivoting towards being a more kind of consultancy-like approach to helping businesses plug these systems into their workflows.
18: I mean, I look at the postmortem of what happened with OpenAI and Hugging Face, and, you know, there's some amusement as I'm reading about them using OMG, these bots as they're going through this. I mean, there's a lot of human language therein. But as you've pointed out in some of your writing, as we look at this next model that OpenAI has introduced, the Astra model, they're not using human language. There's this move toward Neuralese, and you write, I think, quite wonderfully here. Unfortunately, no amount of time spent on Duolingo will help a person learn Neuralese. So as we kind of struggle with what are these bots doing, how do we keep track of that, as we move into that frontier, what does that say just about these companies and perhaps the government's capacity just to know what's happening here?
21: Well, speaking to people who work in AI, what I've heard that in the last 12 months, Anthropic and OpenAI have actually been making it harder for other AI companies who use their systems to see what the so-called chain of thought is by their model, so the reasoning steps that they're taking. And partly this is a competitive reason. They're worried about other Chinese models using so-called distillation tactics to try and copy how these models work and create their own versions. So it's kind of interesting that in spite of how seemingly transparent Amodei is about these risks, the technicalities and the mechanics of what they're selling have become more opaque in the last year or so, and particularly with this new model from OpenAI called, the new model that's coming out called Astra, it's going to be harder to actually monitor what these systems do. But just remember, we often kind of, it's easy to anthropomorphize these systems because they use text, but they are forced to translate their actions and their strategies into language, which can give them that air of appearing to be, you know, being almost like this alien intelligence, when actually maybe a better comparison is more like a virus, you know, this kind of biological imperative to coordinate and work together. That doesn't mean that it's alive or that it's sentient, but it is ultimately software that can be very glitchy. And if it's not programmed properly or has the right safeguards, there could be unintended consequences. So I think there are absolutely reasons to be concerned in putting these limits in, slowing down, potentially stopping. But that's because of the humans behind the machines, not the machines themselves.
18: Harmy Olson, columnist with Bloomberg Opinion. Thank you very much for joining us. Thanks to Mike Shepard as well, a senior editor in our Washington Bureau, who covers all of these matters for us from his perch there in Washington, D.C. Really appreciate it.
22: All right, we're going to have a lot more about this. But first, a rare meeting planned for tomorrow in the Middle East between Iran and its neighbors in the Gulf. Will the meeting happen, and will it help restart traffic through the strait? That's straight ahead on Bloomberg This Weekend. We'll be right back. Stick with us.
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22: Thank you for joining us live on Bloomberg This Week, and I'm Lisa Mateo. Let's update you on today's top stories. The fighting between Russia and Ukraine continued overnight. Russia hit energy facilities and other sites across southern Ukraine, while Kyiv's forces targeted an oil refining hub deep within Russian territory. Now the debate continues on when and where new talks may be scheduled on ending the war well into its fifth year. Last weekend, U.S. envoys Steve Witkoff and Jared Kushner, they visited Moscow and Kyiv. Ukrainian President Volodymyr Zelensky said in Canada last week that new meetings could be held with U.S. envoys in New York late this month, potentially when world leaders gather for the U.N. General Assembly. To tech, where a call from top AI executives to slow development of the technology has market watchers keeping an eye on chipmaker and supply chain stocks in the near term. But they also say that it will probably have a limited long-term impact as spending on computing infrastructure remains strong. Some investors argue that a slower pace of AI development
7: settlement could ultimately be positive for the industry by giving companies more time to extract returns from infrastructure already being built. And an about face from Oracle Chairman Larry Ellison a day after the company disclosed his divestment plan to sell as many as 50 million shares of the tech company, Ellison canceled it. The holding was worth $7.5 billion. The cloud technology firm is facing growing pressure from investors as its massive AI spending weighs on its balance sheet. Oracle has begun cutting thousands of jobs as part of its efforts to save some cash. David and Christina.
18: Mr. Ellison and his family with some big investments in media.
8: Yes.
18: Recent months.
8: Interesting story. Yeah.
7: Paramount.
18: There you go.
7: The merger that never ends.
18: That's right. Lisa, thank you very much. Appreciate it. Overnight, an Iranian commercial vessel was struck off an island in the Strait of Hormuz, killing one and wounding four others. State-run IRNA news agency quoted the island's governor as blaming a terrorist enemy.
7: This incident comes as a six-member bloc of Gulf states is weighing a meeting with Iranian officials next week to discuss the future of the Strait of Hormuz. For more, we're joined by Bloomberg White House correspondent Skylar Woodhouse and Bloomberg Mideast reporter Dan Williams. Dan, I want to start with you. Can you just update us what we know about this strike in the Gulf overnight? And then is this meeting happening? Who is going? What do we know?
9: Two strikes reported in recent hours, one against an Iranian vessel with one death, according to the Iranian reports. A second craft, presumably this is being blamed on the Iranian side. As we're talking over the weekend, as we've noted in previous discussions, the details do come out, but they tend to come out rather slowly. However, this continued bloodshed, the continued violence there, has underscored efforts by the Iranians to pitch to Gulf Arab countries, including Gulf Arab countries with which it came to blows in the very recent past, the values of what it says is an emerging deal with Oman for a kind of property share of the Strait of Hormuz. And as you noted, tomorrow, Monday, there is a meeting of Gulf Arab foreign ministers in Muscat. It's not actually clear how they will attend. It has been formally announced. The Iranians say they plan to go there and unveil potentially this plan, this proposal, in hope of bringing those Arab foreign ministers on board. What we know is the Bahrainis, for one, are not planning to attend. They're still upset at the pain they suffered at the hands of Iran during the high points of this conflict, the height of hostilities. Meanwhile, the UAE has sent a senior royal, the Crown Prince of Abu Dhabi, to hold a meeting with the Iranian president this weekend on the sidelines of the BRICS summit in India. There is some kind of contact underway. I think it's clear the Iranians are trying to wish into reality a post-US, post-Trump reality in the Gulf, to argue to fellow stakeholders in the region it's time to deal with a new reality in which we, Iran, remain in some control of Hormuz. It's clear that the US would almost certainly oppose this, as well as perhaps some of those Gulf Arab states.
18: Skylar Woodhouse, you're traveling with the president. He's on this brief trip to Ireland, yes, to play some golf, but he's met with Irish leadership as well. I'm curious, as you've listened to his remarks, the formal ones that he delivered at the ambassador's residence in Dublin, the less formal ones as he's made his way from there to Shannon to his golf course, how much is this, the wider world, intruding on the trip that he's taking right now? I think that there was a lot of conversation here in the States about him making this trip so close to the midterm elections. But when it comes to the issue of Iran and the Middle East and the path forward, the path to some resolution potentially, is it something that he's talked much about over the course of these last 2 days?
10: Yeah, and look, this trip also comes just a few days after the Republican convention in Dallas, Texas. And now the president is here in Ireland to, you know, he did throw in some official meetings.

0: Washington is viewed as a very, very hard target. As I understand it, a lot of granite and very, very, very deep. So the United States showed in its bombing of, for example, the Isfahan facility that and Fordo, et cetera, that we tend to attack at weak points, such as access points. But the reality is that can be dug out pretty quickly if the internals survive military strikes.
1: Yeah.
0: And frankly, I have to say that while the 2025 bombings of Fordo, Natanz, and Isfahan did clearly, you know, physical damage to the nuclear sites, it's not so clear that the war since February of this year has accomplished very much on the nuclear side.
2: Fascinating to get his thoughts on this. We've been talking a lot about this BRICS summit taking place in New Delhi. We did have the Crown Prince of Abu Dhabi meeting with the President of Iran, talking about nuclear issues and looking at the comments of the Iranian President. As you've rightly pointed out, fascinating summit in many ways,
1: yeah.
2: Perhaps chiefly because you had Iran at the table for these negotiations. But the comments, the kind of headline comments from Iran were, look, an independent nation shouldn't have its civilian nuclear program threatened by another nation. That's still very much their rhetorical point that they've been making. But as you raised there with the former secretary, interesting to think through sort of the ways in which the international community can have some visibility to what's happening there, even if they don't have that direct visibility that they want.
1: Well, and the reason Iran has a nuclear program is because the U.S. agreed with that 50 years ago. Mm-hmm. Atoms for Peace, they were going out and giving, you know, nuclear technology to these countries, which at the time was an ally of the U.S. But yes, it is that line between civilian and weapons-grade plutonium that gets them hung up every time. And as we've been talking about with all of these, if you want inspectors, you have to be willing to allow the inspectors
2: yes,
1: in. And
2: exactly.
1: That's part of the problem here. All right, on a happier topic, we promise. History could be made this afternoon at the U.S. Open. American Ben Shelton facing the number one seed, and there was an upset in the women's final. We're going to talk in all the sports coming up next on Bloomberg This Weekend. Stick with us.
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27: Thank you for joining us live on Bloomberg This Week, and I'm Lisa Mateo. Let's update you on today's top stories. A call from top AI executives to slow the development of the technology has market watchers keeping an eye on chip maker and supply chain stocks in the near term. But they also say that it will probably have a limited long-term impact as spending on computing infrastructure remains strong. Now, some investors, they argue that the slower pace of AI development, well, it could ultimately be positive for the industry by giving companies more time to extract returns from infrastructure that's already being built. Well, an about-face from Oracle chairman Larry Ellison a day after the company disclosed his divestment plan to sell as many as 50 million shares in the tech company. Ellison canceled it. The holding was worth about $7.5 billion. The cloud technology firm is facing growing pressure from investors as its massive AI spending weighs on its balance sheet. Oracle began cutting thousands of jobs as part of its efforts to save cash. And in sports, Game 3 of the Subway Series gets underway at Yankee Stadium today. Last night, well, the Mets certainly got their revenge. They beat the Bronx Bombers 12-2. Francisco Lindor, he hit a leadoff homer. He added a grand slam in the eighth inning. Needless to say, it was a tough day for Yankees pitcher Gerrit Cole. And the U.S. Open, it has a new women's champ, Elena Rybakina. She beat Aryna Sabalenka to win her first U.S. Open title. It was a third grand slam title for Rybakina and the second this year, both against Sabalenka on hard courts. Now, she earned $5.5 million. That is the largest prize in Grand Slam history. David, right. And Christina, not bad.
28: You know, when I have a good
2: Kazakhstan
28: day at work.
2: Versus Belarus playing out on the
28: been
2: courts.
28: Those places.
2: Have you?
28: I have, actually.
2: Wow, that makes one of us.
28: All right, thanks, Lisa.
2: The U.S. Open entering its final days. Fans were expecting to be served a big, great matchup between number one ranked Alexander Zverev and the American number eight ranked Ben Shelton. Shelton looks to become the first American male to win a major in 23 years.
28: Don't look at me. I'm not making eye contact with you after
2: that
28: pun. All right. Joining us now is the host of the Bloomberg Business of Sports podcast, Vanessa Perdomo.
2: She appreciated the pun.
28: She did not. Vanessa, be on my side on this. All right. Pun aside. Oh, man.
29: You have to put it out there.
2: Yes, you have to.
28: Okay. Pun aside. I didn't realize it had been this long since an American had won a Grand Slam. Why is that? And then what are we expecting from this match?
29: Well, I think the pretty easy answer to that question is the sport was dominated by Nadal, Federer, and Djokovic over the last three. You know, so I think that they didn't really leave a lot of room for other people to win a title in that amount of time. So, but I do think if Ben Shelton's able to win and capture this title, then I think it has a huge implications for what that means for the popularity of the sport here and what it could mean for him. Could he become the new face of tennis?
2: Ben Shelton pulling a very late game a few days. I mean, talk about him and the role that he's playing in this tournament. So yes, you talk about the excitement he could create. I mean, he has emerged here as a major figure in the course of this tournament.
29: Yeah, absolutely. That the game that he played against Carlo Alcaraz, who is the two-time defending champion of the U.S. Open, was, you know, started at 11 p.m. and finished at 3:33 in the morning. This is not probably what tennis needs out of their biggest star. You know, they don't need to be playing at 3:30 in the morning. So I think today the final is in the afternoon. That's probably, you know, better for them. Obviously, during the weekdays, it's a little bit harder. They want to be in prime time on the weekdays, but prime time is not 3:30 in the morning.
2: No.
28: Did they have some scheduling issues this year, or was it that the early seeds were tougher and more evenly matched than they thought? Because it does seem like these matches are going really, really late, even from the start. I mean, I know there are a couple people on my block who are coming into hotels at like 2 and 3 in the morning almost every night, even from the beginning. Is this something the Open needs to look at for next year?
29: I do think it's something they should look at. I don't know if it was an actual scheduling problem. Like, would they have said it was a scheduling problem? I don't think so. They did come out and say they will, you know, take a look at it. And we did have the CEO of the Tennis Channel at Bloomberg Power Players event, that's our sports event earlier this week. And he had noted that, listen, it's not good. It's not good for business. And also Martina Navratilova, who is a tennis icon, yes, was on stage with him. And she said it is horrible for the athletes themselves because they don't go right to sleep. So you're not going to get the best tennis out of people if they're playing this way. So I do think they'll end up making some changes in the future. I think they need to open up probably, you know, both center courts. And I think Martina, what she had said was put the singles events a little bit earlier and maybe put mixed after that.
2: Vanessa, you opened the door to that Power Players 2026 conference, took place this week here at Bloomberg headquarters. I know a big subject of conversation over the course of that event was about professional players trying to go back to college football.
28: This story is
2: what
28: crazy.
2: Is happening here? I know that there's still such ambiguity about these new rules, of course, but how real an issue is this for athletes and for schools as well?
29: The reality is, I mean, it's an issue, and they have tried, you know, in certain cases have tried to block it. And then you have obviously some conferences still, you know, trying to make it happen. The instances where it's happening, you know, we've seen it at the NFL where someone tried to go to a training camp. They were, you know, at the training camp and they didn't make the roster in the end and tried to go back to college. I think this just shows exactly where we are with college sports. We're in the wild, wild west. You can try and do anything you can do to stay in college. And we've actually seen people elect to stay in college, go back to college because they're making more money in college than they would as a, you know, rookie in the NFL without a guaranteed contract.
2: Play a little sound here from that conference. Randy Levine, the president of the Yankees, addressed this during his comments. Take a listen.
0: Are we going to have student athletes or professional athletes? The wall between the two has broken down. Very few people who are college athletes become professional, but they become great leaders. It's a great training ground. And that's why the concept of student athletes is so important. And I think that's why this has galvanized the issue, because people don't like the fact that people go into the pros, 26, 27-year-olds, come back and they're going to play against 18 and 19-year-olds, take that opportunity away from them. And it, like, people feel it in their gut.
2: So I guess we're looking to Washington to do something here. As you see, is there any movement toward that happening in light of the Supreme Court decision we had and what's happened over these last few years?
29: Well, actually, Randy Levine was talking there because, yes, he is the president of the Yankees, but he's actually on a commission for college sports, you know, at the Washington level to try and make something happen there. Because like he said, you have 25-year-old, 26-year-olds going back into the college system where they've already got their degree. And a lot of the times they're not going back to, you know, get more of an education. They're just going back to play a little bit longer and against 18, 19-year-olds.
2: It makes more money.
29: So There is, yeah. I mean, there's a lot more money there. So they are trying to do something at the commission and, you know, at the Washington level, but it's still far from where we need to be and far from over in this sort of situation.
28: Vanessa, we've only got about a minute left before we let you go. NFL games in Australia. Talk about wearing out athletes, making them tired. Is this really sustainable? That is not easy to get there and get back and keep a regular season.
29: I think that what we saw at the NFL Australia game was the fact that the 49ers got there a week early. They played well. The Rams, you know, the Los Angeles Rams got there the day before. And they lost the game. So I think that it's all about the science of the body. And we had the president of the Rams actually on the Bloomberg Business and Sports podcast. And you can take a listen to that conversation because he did, you know, defend what they were doing. And it didn't really work out for them in the end. But I think playing there is fine. You just have to figure out the science. And I love that they're showing the Jonas Brothers halftime show there.
2: There you go. Yeah. And quickly here, the strategy is just grow the game. That's why they played it. I mean, was there demand on Australia's side or is this the NFL kind of pushing out its brand?
29: There actually is demand on the Australian side, and the Rams actually have a marketing strategy there. They have, you know, with the NFL, they're able to license in Australia. And when we talked to the president of the Rams, he said, because they're already, you know, English speaking, they already play sports similar to football, you know, rugby and other sports, that they do feel like this is a really big market for them to be able to grow in.
2: And a massive arena. I mean, they played those cricket grounds. I think it was like more than 100,000 people.
28: Well, I mean, cricket is huge. Rugby is huge. Everybody always says, like, if you want to go to a country that's the most like America, it's probably Australia. It does seem like it's smart, but the time difference is going to kill these poor guys trying to get on this plane.
2: You listen to that podcast. Vanessa Perdomo there in conversation with the president of the LA Rams. Appreciate you coming on the show. Great to talk to you. Big day for tennis. Are you going to watch
28: Vanessa.
2: This?
28: I am going to watch it. Right.
2: It's
28: our Friday.
2: It's going to rain here.
28: It's
2: so.
28: Our Friday. It doesn't matter if I stay up late. No. It's going to be
2: great.
28: Have a
2: honeydew and watch that.
28: Make one of your own. All right. Coming up, drone dangers. Why more cities are turning their attention not just to the skies, not just in war zones. They're looking at the skies.
2: Yeah, you can take us with you no matter where you go. You can watch us on Bloomberg TV. 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
33: ABC News, I'm Chuck Severton. The two grateful survivors of a small plane emergency landing in Wisconsin's Lake Wausau last night are the pilot and the congressman who is the Republican candidate for Wisconsin governor. Congressman Tom Tiffany writes on social media that the plane started to sink. They swam to shallow water and first responders in a boat rescued them. No serious injuries. Tiffany thanking the pilot and responders. An Iranian commercial ship was attacked early today in the Strait of Hormuz, with one person killed, four wounded, say Iranian state media. Regional governor blames a terrorist enemy. Following a drone attack on a Saudi Arabian pipeline this week, says ABC's Stephen Portnoy.
34: No one has claimed responsibility for Thursday's attack. Saudi officials closed the pipeline Friday as a precautionary measure, a move that led to another dramatic spike in oil prices.
33: Diesel fuel prices in the U.S. are at all-time records, $6 a gallon on average nationally, $8 in California. Tough on California wineries.
35: Now we're definitely, our usage of fuel is at its peak. It just kind of keeps on, you know, we keep on taking it in the, and we can't do anything about it.
33: With the latest inflation report showing it's still too high for regulators, this from ABC's Olivia Rubin.
36: See, the big issue here is inflation, which held steady in August at 3.4%, well above the Fed's target rate of 2%. Now to try to cool this inflation, the Fed can hike rates and investors are expecting as much. Now putting those on at over 80%.
33: The Federal Reserve announcing its latest rate decision Wednesday. The rate hike means borrowing gets more expensive. Think credit card interest rates, car loans, mortgages. Philippine officials say deaths in the Philippine ferry fire have risen to 76, 13 others missing. A ferry overturned in bad weather in Indonesia's Java Sea today, leaving about 130 passengers and crew missing, say rescuers. Six passenger bodies are recovered. 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
37: I'm E.S. Henry for Northwest News Radio. Boeing engineers have made a tentative agreement with the airplane manufacturer and appear to have reached an agreement to avoid a strike. Boeing offered a 10% raise over 4 years to the engineers on Friday, and the union will be voting to accept or reject that offer. A previous wage increase of 3% had been offered to the workers, which was rejected by the union in August. A survey was conducted among union members, and wage increases were the priority among those surveyed. If the offer is approved, professional and technical workers at Boeing will receive the 10% raise in mid-October, and that does include merit pay incentives. Washington state workers have also agreed to a tentative 2-year contract and agreed to proposals from Washington's Office of Financial Management. The Washington Federation of State Employees, the state's largest government employee representative, agreed to terms on Friday and will present the offer to 42,000 state workers for approval. By agreeing to the terms, the union avoided a walkout by state workers. Terms of the offer have not yet been disclosed, and information will be delayed until the vote among union members takes place early this next week. Washington Secretary of State Steve Hobbs has reported that more than 20,000 mail-in ballots for Washington primaries were not received in time, and is encouraging voters in the state to be prepared in advance of November's elections. Mail-in ballots will be reaching voters soon, despite the ongoing lawsuit with the federal government about postmarks on the ballots.
0: The Secretary of State's office reports that nearly 100 drop boxes for ballots will be available in King County and nearly 600 drop boxes statewide. Voters are encouraged to be prompt with the return of their ballots in order for votes to be counted and processed. In sports, the University of Washington got a close win against Utah State yesterday, 16-14. The Mariners made a statement against the Athletics yesterday, winning by a score of 19-1. The 18-point difference is the largest margin of victory in Mariners history. For Northwest News Radio, I'm E.S. Henry.
1: Don't go anywhere. 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
0: Cool and cloudy today with some isolated showers around the sound today. Rainfall is expected to last until early afternoon hours with cloudy skies for the rest of the day after that. High temperatures will be down for the day as well with an expected high of 60 degrees.
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24: Reacting to 2 days of rallies by Republicans in Dallas. I'm Clayton Neville.
25: President Trump's made an extraordinary pledge as he tries to help Republicans keep control in November. Sagar Meghani, Washington.
26: I'll bet you remember where you were when you learned about the 9/11 attacks 25 years ago. I'm Joan Jones.
27: The firehouse that sits in the shadow of the World Trade Center, 10 House, has become a symbol for so many. I'm Julie Walker.
28: Three jurors are now speaking out about what happened behind closed doors during the Lindsay Clancy trial. I'm Sue Aller.
29: This week, science fiction fans are celebrating boldly going where no one has gone before. I'm Kevin Carr.
23: 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I'm John Trout.
3: President Trump was in Texas for a second day on Thursday as Republicans wrap up a first-of-its-kind midterm convention. Correspondent Clayton Neville has a recap from Dallas.
5: The so-called Trumpapalooza brought high energy and a loud message on day two that the stakes are high in the November midterms.
7: Hello, Dallas!
5: Republican Texas Senator Ted Cruz.
7: Together, arm in arm, we must save America.
5: Texas Governor Greg Abbott.
8: I'm here to tell you that Republicans are going to win this year because Americans want safe communities and secure borders.
5: Governor called them common sense policy.
8: They voted against common sense.
5: National lawmakers who spoke included House Speaker Mike Johnson, HHS Secretary RFK Jr. also took the stage. Republicans acknowledged today's 25th anniversary of the 9/11 terror attacks with a tribute. And on day two of the convention, President Trump left Dallas and went to Arlington for an event at the National Medal of Honor Museum.
9: Very special for me to be here. It's an American treasure devoted to the best and bravest warriors of our country.
5: The president went back to Dallas at the convention.
10: I pledge to the greatest president in the history of the United States that loves us so much he can't even breathe. With my family, my friends. I'll do it anyway. I don't care if I'm registered or not. I'm going to try and cheat like hell like they do.
5: Vice President J.D. Vance was the keynote speaker on night two. He said the November midterms are about birthright.
13: I want our daughters to compete on a fair field where no politician tells a little girl she's got to surrender her trophy, her scholarship, or her locker room to a man.
5: There were several anti-Trump protests in Dallas during the two-day event, and a number of arrests were made, but the area immediately surrounding the event was locked down for days. People who live and work in that area say they're relieved that the event's over, and they called it the disruption. In Dallas, I'm Clayton Neville.
3: President Trump's promise of a $5,000 dividend check if the GOP remains in control of the House and Senate is what everyone's talking about from the Republican midterm convention. Washington correspondent Sagar Magani reports the White House is working to clarify the statement, while the president, speaking on Fox News, said there's more than enough money to cover the more than $1 trillion cost.
14: Why not just give the money now? If you have the money, why not give it now?
9: Because they can't. I'll tell you what. Because the Democrats can't do it. Because with them, it's negative growth. With us, it's so positive. So we're taking in $21 trillion. No country's ever taken in anywhere near that. It's four or five times higher than the next. All because of that beautiful word that you and I love more than most others, tariffs.
15: President Trump's made an extraordinary pledge as he tries to help Republicans keep both Senate and House control in November. He's promising to send every American adult $5,000 if the GOP holds its majorities.
16: It will be called the Trump dividend.
15: It's a dubious pledge, but one lawyer, John Day, says is legal because the president says it applies to every adult.
17: It's not a payment to individuals to try to get them to vote in a particular way. This money would have to be appropriated by Congress. It would have to be approved by Congress. It doesn't just exist out there in a slush fund for the president to hand out. So Congress would have a say in whether or not it gets authorized. And you can draw your own conclusions about whether that's likely or not.
15: The Committee for Responsible Federal Budget's Mark Goldwine has two big issues.
19: The president doesn't have any executive authority to send people $5,000. The idea that we've had fiscal success is you know, backwards and bordering on laughable. What we've seen is deficits have been $2 trillion a year. That was true before President Trump took office, but it's also going to be true this year. We're going to borrow another $2 trillion. We don't have surpluses to give away.
15: Congress has to approve the payments, which would likely cost more than $1 trillion. And with the national debt topping $40 trillion for the first time.
19: We don't have surpluses to give away.
15: Sagar Magani, Washington.
3: The National Transportation Safety Board is releasing new details into the plane crash at Miami International Airport, raising concerning questions about what happened to the Amazon cargo jet. Correspondent Mike Hempen reports flight data suggests the pilot tried to abort an unsteady landing before the fatal crash.
0: One is too often for the NTSB.
1: The Amazon cargo plane smashed into a van, killing five people inside. National Transportation Safety Board Chairwoman Jennifer Homendy says investigators are reviewing flight data and cockpit recordings and plan to interview the pilot and co-pilot to determine why the jet overran the runway while landing.
0: We want to hear their account of the accident before we release a readout of the cockpit voice recorder. The captain is 55 years old, received his type rating in the 7-6 in May 2026.
1: After hitting the van, the plane careened through a fence and smashed an SUV on a city street. Authorities say the five people killed were all inside a van used to shuttle crews that clean planes.
0: This is certainly very tragic. You would not think riding in a van to clean an airplane that this would happen.
1: Five others were injured. Two people remain in critical condition, while a third is in stable condition. The other two have been released.
0: Our whole goal as a safety agency is one thing. It's safety. It's to save lives. And that means our recommendations must be implemented or we're going to be here again.
1: I'm Mike Hempen.
3: We remember the 25th anniversary of the 9/11 attack and stories from the firehouse nearest to Ground Zero when America This Week returns after these messages.
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3: Welcome back to America This Week. I'm John Trout. 25 years ago, the world stopped as Islamic terrorists who hijacked four passenger jets used those planes as missiles to attack the World Trade Center, the Pentagon, and a fourth plane that crashed into a field in Pennsylvania. In all, nearly 3,000 people died, including 343 New York City firefighters, and America was changed forever. Joan Jones reports on some of those who were at Ground Zero that morning from a reporter, a Pentagon employee, and a stockbroker who never made it home.
18: At 8:46 on the morning of September 11th, American Airlines Flight 11 slammed into the North Tower of the World Trade Center, where Brooke Jackman was working as an assistant bond trader for Cantor Fitzgerald on the 104th floor, dozens of floors above where the planes had struck. Her call to her mom went to voicemail.
20: Tuesday, 9:17 a.m.
18: Okay. 17 minutes later, United Flight 175 hit the South Tower as stunned New Yorkers looked on from the street. Reporter N.J. Burkett was setting up for a live shot for ABC 7 as the South Tower was collapsing.
21: This is as close as we can get to the base of the World Trade Center. You can see the firemen assembled here, the police officers, FBI agents, and you can see the two towers. A huge explosion now, raining debris on all of us. We better get out of the way.
18: Burkett survived. Back to the timeline, it was 9:37 in the morning that American Airlines Flight 77 crashed into the Pentagon, where John Yates had been working.
22: The sound, it was deafening, absolutely deafening. And, I just remembered this bright ball of fire that just went right over my head.
24: That fire burned 35% of his body.
18: And at 10:03, United Flight 93 went down in a Pennsylvania field after passengers, including Todd Beamer, fought back against the hijackers. "Let's roll," he told them. In the aftermath, flags appeared everywhere. Churches filled, strangers embraced strangers, and Americans lined up to donate blood and to help however they could. The country was united by grief and a determination, at least for a while, that America would never forget. For America in the Morning, I'm Joan Jones.
3: In the week of the 25th anniversary of the September 11, 2001 terror attacks, stories continued to emerge of the heroic efforts to save lives that day. There were 343 firefighters who went to work that morning who never made it home to their families and loved ones, and more than 600 of New York's bravest died from 9/11-related illnesses and the toxic exposure to Ground Zero since that attack. Correspondent Julie Walker reports on a New York City firehouse that was first to respond to 9/11.
25: All of these years later, we gather on another Tuesday morning in September to reaffirm the sacred vow we made a quarter of a century ago. We will never forget. We say it and we mean it. We will never forget.
26: The firehouse that sits in the shadow of the World Trade Center, 10 House, has become a symbol for so many.
27: Guys are terrific. You know, they're always willing to open up and share their stories about the job and what they do and and whether or not they were on the job in 9/11.
26: Tourists stop and take pictures. Firefighters visit from near and far.
27: I do feel like it is part of our job, part of our duty to welcome the public and, you know, answer their questions and make them feel comfortable. Because they want to know what it was like. And I believe we need, you know, to respect the memories of the guys that we lost on that day.
26: A giant mural remembers the 343 members of the FDNY lost on 9/11. And through it all, firefighter Sal Organa remains.
5: People are still coming 25 years. It's a good feeling. That they keep coming back. They want to remember. Never forget.
26: Six members of Engine 10 Ladder 10 died on 9/11. At 65, Organo is still on duty, the last of the firefighters assigned there in 2001 who still works there.
5: I wish my friends were still here, standing next to me telling the story. Some days not easy.
26: At Ground Zero, I'm Julie Walker.
3: Three jurors from the Lindsey Clancy murder trial are sharing new details about what happened inside the jury room that led to a mistrial. Sue Aller reports they all questioned the lone holdout juror who prevented a unanimous verdict. Audio courtesy NBC 10 Boston.
7: Three jurors from the Lindsey Clancy murder trial are now speaking publicly about what happened behind closed doors. They spoke exclusively with NBC 10 Boston and say the 7 days of deliberation were emotional, intense, and at times extremely frustrating. The jury ultimately deadlocked 11-1. At one point, jury foreperson Ronnie Carlson says she believed that panel had finally reached an agreement.
8: He admitted he had reasonable doubt, and I started filling out the forms. I was so excited.
7: But Carlson says the agreement quickly fell apart when the holdout made his position clear.
8: And then he said, but I'm still not going to say that she's not guilty by reason of insanity.
7: The three jurors say the holdout had difficulty accepting the defense's argument that Clancy was suffering from severe postpartum psychosis when she killed her children. They say he struggled to separate that mental health evidence from the fact that she had taken their lives.
8: But he had the hardest time getting off the fact that Lindsay viciously killed her children.
7: The jurors also described the atmosphere inside the deliberation room as increasingly difficult.
8: He would not interact with us.
7: And they say repeated efforts to discuss the evidence and reach a unanimous decision went nowhere.
8: And he just completely disregarded the information that they gave him.
7: The judge declared a mistrial, and Clancy's defense plans to ask the judge to dismiss the case. A status hearing is scheduled for September 29th. I'm Sue Aller.
3: We'll look back 60 years when a 5-year mission went to where no one had gone before and created a sci-fi dynasty when America This Week returns after these messages.
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3: Welcome back to America This Week. I'm John Trout. New Hampshire held a contested primary for the United States Senate Tuesday. Former Senator John Sununu fought off a challenge from Scott Brown, a one-time former senator from Massachusetts who later became a New Hampshire resident, to win the GOP primary. Sununu will face current Congressman Chris Pappas, who easily defeated Democrat Socialist Carisha Manzur. That Senate seat is being vacated by the retiring Democrat Gene Shaheen. Republican Governor Kelly Ayotte defeated two challengers Tuesday, setting up a race against Democrat Cindy Warmington in the general election. It was 60 years ago today that they boldly went where no television show went before. Entertainment reporter Kevin Carr looks back at the history of Star Trek.
0: 60 years ago this week, television took its first step towards the final frontier. Star Trek premiered on September 8, 1966, breaking new ground in the genre and elevating science fiction beyond pulpy children's shows. It featured an interracial cast with a Japanese helmsman, a black communications officer, and in season two, a Russian navigator.
9: I know this saying. It was invented in Russia.
0: Even before it premiered, creator Gene Roddenberry cast a woman as the first officer in the original pilot.
15: What are we running here? A cadet ship number one? Are we ready or not?
16: All decks are ready, sir.
0: Later, the original pilot was edited into the two-part episode, The Menagerie.
17: I received a transmission from the starbase. A message from the former commander of the Enterprise, Fleet Captain Pike.
0: After cancellation, the show turned to animation as a Saturday morning cartoon in 1973.
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0: And 6 years later, it debuted on the big screen with Star Trek The Motion Picture.
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3: 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America This Week is produced by Jeff McKay. I'm John Trout. 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
33: Thanks for joining us for Northwest Connect, where we get to talk with people who are making a difference in our community, groups that are helping others, and individuals who inspire. It's good to be with you. September is Childhood Cancer Awareness Month, so let's get started with a quick stretch as we get ready for the 18th annual Run of Hope. It's coming up on September 20th at Seward Park in Seattle. It's all to raise money for pediatric cancer research at Seattle Children's, where they're doing some incredible work that is saving amazing kids like Aria McDonald of Black Diamond, Washington. When Aria was just 9 years old, she was diagnosed with neuroblastoma. And I'm pleased to share that because of pediatric cancer research at Seattle Children's, Aria is now 14 and thriving as a competitive dancer. I caught up with Aria and her dad, Patrick, to learn much more about their journey. I want to go ahead and get right back to the very, very beginning, which I'm sure was a painful and scary time for Aria and for family. And Patrick, kind of fill me in. How did you get to that point? What was going on? What was Aria experiencing?
34: Yeah. So in the beginning, so Aria was a competitive gymnast. So she was training a lot. She's training 4 or 5 times a week. Pretty intense training. She started to have troubles with certain things that she used to not have troubles with. She also started to lose weight. So we took her to the doctors a couple of times. They felt like maybe she was overtraining or that she was just doing too much for her body. It didn't make a lot of sense, but at the end of the year, she started having pains on her side and having trouble sleeping. So we ended up taking her to a walk-in clinic. They said she might have appendicitis, so we went to Seattle Children's. You know, they were great there. They couldn't figure out. They knew it wasn't appendicitis, but they told us, we don't know what it is, but we're going to find out exactly what it is before you leave here. Unfortunately, we got the diagnosis that she had high-risk neuroblastoma and was admitted immediately. When we started chemo within a week addressing the issues. So
1: Aria, that had to have been very scary for you, just not knowing what was going on with you, and you were hurting. And I'm guessing after that, you had to try to explain to friends what high-risk neuroblastoma was. What did you tell them?
4: I don't clearly remember what I told my friends. I think I just said that I was going to be in the hospital for a little bit. I didn't understand how rare it was and how painful it was going to be. So I didn't really understand it from the beginning. But after a while, with all the care team, they explained it to me and I started to understand a little more.
1: So how would you make someone understand it now?
4: I would say that it's a very hard experience for anybody to go through.

Gold. Welcome back to the show. You can follow me on Instagram and Facebook by simply typing in Striking Gold with Kenny Michaels, and there you go. You'll be part of the movement. Everybody's jumping on the movement. I'm excited as hell. You can go to kennysgoldquiz.com and get your information filled out so I can take your IRA, your 401k, and get you out of volatility and get you into an investment that you pay a lot less tax and you keep a lot more of your money, and that's how it should be for seniors, 100%. And or you can call Golden Crest Metals directly, 888-406-6222. All right, the number to get me live here in studio is 888-961-0222. That's the number to get me live. I'm Kenny Michaels. This is Striking Gold. All right, so when you started your retirement account, you started your retirement account, what, 30 years ago? Okay. And it took all this time, 30 some odd years, for this account to get up to where it is. And did you hear what the gold miner said when she said, I realized my money has wings.

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18: From ABC News. I'm Chuck Severson. Tech bigwigs at competing companies apparently agree about one aspect of artificial intelligence. Getting on board with a warning, says ABC's Melissa Adan.
19: Dario Amodei, the chief executive, publishing a 3,800-word letter saying that while he believes artificial intelligence could bring vast benefits, he says it's advancing at too quick of a pace, writing, quote, "We must slow the pace at which we improve the capabilities of AI models. Progress will still seem fast, and we must make wise use of the time we gain." Well, Elon Musk chiming in saying, "Dario is right."
18: OpenAI's Sam Altman agreeing with the guardrails that Amodei is proposing, like having third-party evaluators verify the AI company's safety practices and commitments. Republicans in the House have opposed efforts to create safety proposals for AI, says Democratic leader Hakeem Jeffries. President Trump, visiting Ireland, says he is concerned on keeping the U.S. number one in the AI race with China.
20: Whoever wins, AI wins. And we can put guardrails, we can do this and that, but I think you have a lot of negative forces that are bringing it up that shouldn't be bringing it up.
18: There have been protests over the Iran war and other U.S. foreign policy around Ireland for President Trump's visit to a golf tournament this weekend. Trump repeating this alleged offer for American voters.
20: If the Republicans win, as I said, it's $5,000 to all adults in the country, and we can easily handle that because we're taking in so much money.
18: If possible, the Census Bureau estimates the cost at over $1 trillion. Last November, Trump promised to give Americans $2,000 tariff dividend checks, which never went out. The two survivors of a small plane emergency landing in Wisconsin's Lake Wausau last night are the pilot and the congressman who's the Republican candidate for Wisconsin Governor Tom Tiffany. He says the plane lost power. 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
21: I'm E.S. Henry for Northwest News Radio. Former Washington State Governor Christine Gregoire has added her name to a letter written by area business leaders petitioning current city leaders to reactivate closed-circuit security cameras around the city. Gregoire commissioned a public safety poll and reports that 75% of Seattle residents support the use of security cameras in Seattle's high-crime areas. The former governor joined 35 area CEOs in submitting the petition to Mayor Katie Wilson's office on Thursday and said that Seattle has a crisis on its hands and needs action on a solid public safety plan. King County hosted a voluntary gun buyback event in Shoreline yesterday and held the event in support of Suicide Prevention Month. Dozens of cars drove to the event where firearms were surrendered to authorities in exchange for gift cards for between $25 and $300. The weapons collected are scheduled to be destroyed. Deputies collected the weapons from vehicles and the event took place without any incident. King County will host another gun buyback event on October 17th in Burien. A vehicle on I-90 was recorded driving in a bike lane over Lake Washington and drove at speeds up to 70 miles per hour across the length of that bridge. The lane is reserved for pedestrians and bicyclists and separated by a concrete barrier. A small white vehicle was unable to return to regular driving lanes and drove from Seattle to Bellevue in that lane. The incident was posted to social media on Thursday. No arrests have been made, and the Washington State Patrol is investigating. In sports, the Seattle Mariners made a statement against the Athletics yesterday, winning by a score of 19-1. They gain a game on the Astros and trail Houston by 5 games in the AL West. The University of Washington Huskies got a close win against Utah State yesterday, 16-14. They go to 2-0. For Northwest News Radio, I'm E.S. Henry.
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21: BK. Cool and cloudy for the entirety of the day today, with clouds creating some isolated rainfall and scattered showers this morning. Rain should stop at about 2 o'clock this afternoon, so expect wet roads around the Sound for the entire morning. Cool temperatures today as well, with high temperatures staying right around 60 degrees by the time that we get into the mid-afternoon. A good morning to stay inside and watch some football. Enjoy your weekend.
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24: And what... Go ahead, Rajiv. 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Go ahead.
25: No, absolutely.
24: I wanted to give out that that phone number really quickly.
25: Why don't you?
24: 206-421-1000. 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And, of course, the upcoming retirement planning seminars, you have one today in Redmond. That will be taking place at 11:30 this morning in Redmond.
25: Today it's in Redmond, and this week, this is our seminar week. You know, we do four seminars each and every single month in different areas. Today it's in Redmond. There'll be one in Gig Harbor, Olympia, Federal Way. All you have to do is to go to lifepointlaw.com and give me an hour of your time, and I promise I'll give you education that you're not going to get anywhere else. This is a different conversation. Yes, this is a retirement show, like I said when we started out, but it's a different type of retirement show. And talking about different type of retirement show, I'm going to pull in Saket Sanger, who's a certified financial planner, a CFP, and a fiduciary. And Saket, thank you so much last week for giving me the week off. I was able to go ahead and take care of some business that had been pending for a long time. Welcome.
26: Thank you. I'm glad to be here. Before we go on, today the seminar is at in Redmond, and the address to the hotel is Hilton Garden Inn in Redmond. It's 16630 Redmond Way in Redmond. It starts at 11:30. So please join us.
25: And, you know, today, Saket, we're talking about legal planning. And this is rarely do I talk about legal planning, even though I went to law school to be a lawyer. And now I get to teach legal planning both at the local universities. And also I just got done teaching a course at the American Bar Association, just talking to attorneys. As to, you know, that we need to be looking at things that we don't generally look at. Law schools don't teach us this stuff. And the idea really is that the law schools teach people how to practice, what law is all about, but they do not tell you how to practice law. They leave it to different people to figure this out. You can practice, use the law the way it's written, but you can use it any which darn way that you want to. And for a millennia now, we've been using the legal planning system the same way, right? I mean, you go to an estate planning lawyer's office, and if you're a retiree thinking about retirement and say, I want to get my legal planning in place, and I bet you the advice that you'll get, or even if you Google this stuff out, it'll say, well, there are three problems that you need to solve. Problem number one is you've done a good job of accumulating stuff. Henry, the boat that you have and the car that you have, well, sadly, you're not going to drive it to the other side, no matter which way you go. Right, you're going to leave it right here. So who the heck do you want to leave this car and the truck and the boat and the money and the house and everything that you've got? That's the first problem the lawyer is going to solve. And for that, there's the will or the trust. And there's a great article on will or trust. Really, it has a schematic up there. You know, what is a better with the will? What is a better with the trust? And we get stuck in that morass. There's a lot of conversation around that. But make no mistake about it. It's all about who gets what when I die. That's the first problem. Second problem that legal planning is supposed to solve is, besides death, the other bad thing that can happen is people can fall ill. And if people fall ill, life is not going to come to an end. Life will continue. But somebody else, other people will need to pick up the pieces and start doing things you were doing for yourself. And that's where a document called the power of attorney comes into play. Now, the power of attorney is an interesting document in that it's only valid while you're living. The moment you die, this document is no good. Now the will or the trust are going to take over. So who will manage my life if I fall ill until such time that I die? That's the second problem. And the third big problem that lawyers are going to solve is, besides death and illness, there's the in-between, right? I mean, I'm laying in the hospital, my body is shutting down, I'm dying. But the doctor's running around, the medical community is saying, oh, we can put you in a ventilator, we can give you a feeding tube. And the question is, do I want artificial means of life support when my body is naturally shutting down? In other words, how do I want to die? And I don't mean this with any disrespect to my estate planning colleagues and friends or even elder law colleagues and friends. But here's what I say. I mean, there's some and substance to what legal planning amounts to is around death issues. Who gets what when I die? How do I die? Who's going to manage my stuff till I die? And you compare that to what people really will want in their life. I don't want to be in a nursing home, become burdened, or die broke. These are two ships that simply pass each other in the ocean. They never connect. And that's my lament. That's the point of today's article. You've got your legal planning in place. What does your legal planning look like? Are you confident it'll give you exactly what you're looking for? Is it part of the bigger retirement planning hope that you have, or retirement planning goals you have, around more than just how will your estate be distributed? Because here's the reality. The false sense of security that we get when we follow what we have been taught to follow. You know, have a will, have a trust, have a power of attorney, have living wills, have maybe a community property agreement. All these are, you feel good about what you've accomplished. That's what everyone told me that I needed to do. But when will you find out whether this planning will work out or not? It's only after you fall ill or after you die. That's when you'll find out whether this works or not. And in America, if you fall ill, none of this planning is going to serve what you're going to be looking for, even though you could have done your planning differently. And it could have served you a whole lot better.
26: So you're saying that what I'm hearing is I should not fall ill. I should just sleep and go to the other side, right?
25: Well,
26: because I have a die-die plan.
25: And, you know, absolutely. I mean, I'm saying, yes, the starting point, as crazy as the thought is, the starting point should be to take a look at, I don't want to die, or at least I want to live as long as I can, but as long as I'm living, I want to live healthy. So here's the interesting thing. Every now and then after the seminar, somebody is coming down and talking to me, and today we'll have a seminar in Redmond, and I'm sure there'll be somebody who'll be talking to me, and usually I'll ask the question, so let me ask you this, how long do you want to live? What is the maximum age that you would like to live? What do you think the typical answer is?
26: 85.
25: Why is it not 150? Why would you not? You get one life to live. Why would you not want to live to be 150 years of age? Oh, because two things, Henry. Yeah, you're making the sign money. That could be one thing. But here's the other thing, even more important than money. That most people are watching our neighbors, our society fall apart somewhere between the early to mid-80s. Right? We just fall apart. What happens? You're walking with a walker, you can't go anywhere, your back is hurting, your head is hurting, you've got dementia, it's something bad. Nobody wants to live incapacitated. And therefore we say, I think I'll be okay till about the 80s, so I want to live to about 80, 85. I don't want to be 90, 95. I saw what happened to my neighbor who was 90, 92, 95. That's not the life that I want to live. But if somehow you can promise yourself they can live to be 150, but on the 149th birthday, you were still able to go for a 2-mile hike, or you were still able to go ahead and have a life that you are used to kind of sort of living, then you say, yeah, I want to live to be 200 years of age. If I can be that person.
26: But who will come to my birthday party when I'm 150?
25: Well, I don't know. Maybe your great-great-great-great-great-grandchildren will be there at 150.
26: I don't know. Okay.
25: But the point is, I think you make a good point. I mean, what do we want? The link that I want to create between today's topic of legal planning is that, does legal planning, the way that we are told that we need to do, does that really serve our retirement planning needs?
26: So are you talking about the people, those who have created the wills, the trust, or living will, even a community property agreement, they're the wrong documents? Or these are not the whole plan? Means they are important, but they need to upgrade that plan, or they need to be thinking beyond those documents.
25: Look, no, the documents are not wrong. I mean, strictly from a legal perspective, if your goal really is who gets what when I die, how do I die, who's going to match my stuff till I die, these are perfect documents. That's literally what they're designed to do. But if your goals are going to be that I don't want to end up in a nursing home, I don't want to become a burden on loved ones, I don't want to die broke while I'm still living, then these documents are not going to help you accomplish any of those goals. So the analogy that I would give you, Saket, is this. The documents are not wrong, but the way you approach the documents may not be the best way if you have different goals. Let's pretend for a second an analogy would be, let's say that you're having a heart attack, right? You have a heart attack.
26: Mm-hmm.
25: and you go down to a medical complex up there, and you've got a internal medicine doctor, you've got a cardiologist, you've got an oncologist, you've got a podiatrist. You've got four different, and the big letters, it says, you know, which door will you open after you have a heart attack?
26: Cardiologist.
25: Why?
26: He's a specialist.
25: Yeah, but those other guys are doctors also. But the cardiologist has better knowledge to what you're dealing with. So it's your goal, it's your objective that determines who you're going to go see. But here, when we have an objective of who gets what when I die, how do I die, who's going to manage my stuff till I die, you're naturally going to gravitate towards an estate planning attorney. But if your goals are going to be that I want to build a real plan that allows me to not be put into a nursing home against my wishes, I certainly don't want my kids to give up their daytime job to come take care of me to make sure that I don't end up in that nursing home, meaning I don't want to be a burden to them, which means I'll hire people, but darn it, Medicare won't cover any of these costs, and I don't want to go broke paying for the care. Then all of a sudden, the estate planning attorney, whose focus in life will be around the death issues, may not be the most appropriate attorney that you want to deal with.
26: So I think there is a lack of education. Like, give an example. Like, I'm a financial planner. So when people come to my office, no one is saying, hey, can you help me plan so that I don't go to a nursing home? They are talking about, can you help me that I want to retire and I will not have any income coming in, whatever assets that we have gathered. Are they sufficient if we live age 90 or 85? Or most important thing is people are worried about taxes, because in our social norm, everyone is riled up when the tax issue comes in or social security issues comes in. So they're all focused on money issues. No one is coming and talking, hey, can you help me to avoid nursing homes? So I think that's a lack of education, and that's the reason people don't know where to turn to unless there's an emergency. And now they are trying to figure it out. And not only they are figuring it out, their family is figuring it out, because they are dealing with health issue. Either the spouse is worried about it or the children are worried about it.
25: It is education, Saket. It really is. And that's what my whole purpose was. Look, I mean, how did I get into this business? I saw my father-in-law, who had done everything right, who'd followed just the story that I talked about. That was my father-in-law. But he did everything right. He followed everyone's people's advice. He had a lawyer, he had a financial planner, he had a doctor, he had an insurance agent. He got Alzheimer's. Everyone scrambles. Everyone runs away. And then, born from India, I'm coming down looking at my father-in-law in the nursing home saying, oh, this is pretty bizarre. This man, he paid everyone and followed everyone's advice. And when he got stuck in the nursing home, in a few years, all the money runs out. But every one of these professionals wants to say, oh, I did my job. I did my job. That was not my job. Whose job is it? And why did that happen? Because we live in a society where, over the years, we have basically assumed that when we grow old, institutional care is just a way of life. There's no avoiding that. And when you have just given up and we don't question the system, everyone says, I don't want to be there. But what's your plan not to be there? Hoping, wishing, thinking, and praying is not a plan, right? But that's what we do. We fall down on our knees and, oh God, I hope not me. Oh, give me I've got the Remington plan. I've heard it all. 70% of people will not be able to live out their lives. That, folks, this is where, you know, I know you hear me and you get probably tired of listening to me and saying 70% of the people will not be able to live out their lives at home. But internalize that, make it you. Do you want to be the one few people who is dragged away from your home and put into institutional care against your wishes? And that'll happen not because you don't have a plan, it's despite you having a plan. 206-421-1000. I want to hear from you.
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24: And we are back on Aging Options on Northwest News Radio. Our guest in the studio is Saket, who is talking everything financial when it comes to everything regarding your retirement and how you're going to plan for the silver stages of your life. We have a call on the line right now. We have Stephen. You have a great question, so I'm going to bring you on air. Good morning. How are you today?
11: Good morning. Thanks for having me on the air.
24: You're very welcome. You have a question for Saket?
11: Yeah. We put together a package. Let's say we get the Safe Harbor Trust and all these things, and the laws are always changing about inheritance and the courts and everything else. After a few years, how do we get those updated, or do they need to be updated? Are they good for the day they were created and then never have to be updated?
26: Good morning, Stephen. This is Saket Sanger. I'm a certified financial advisor, and looks like the question that you are posing, I believe you said that you have a Safe Harbor Trust, so I'm assuming that you are already a client of Rajiv, and you have done some planning work with him. And yes, if you have done a planning work with him, Rajiv usually recommends every 5 years you should review your legal documents, including the Safe Harbor Trust. So the best thing will be you need to just call Rajiv's office, make an appointment, tell them that you are already a client, you have a Safe Harbor Trust created, and you will like to just get reviewed if there are any changes in tax laws or if you have any changes in your own family's life, then we need to just get those updated. So that's much easier. Just give us a call at the law office. The law office phone number is 253-838-3454, and they will get taken care of, take care of those things for you.
11: Okay, is that the only document that needs to be looked at, or...
26: No, so they will look at the entire plan. So,
11: and wills and things.
26: Yeah, they will take a look at your entire plan. So when you will call the office, you say that you're already a client and you want to, it's been more than 5 years, you will like them to review it. So when they will take a look at each and every documents for you, if anything needs to be updated, they will recommend it to you and then you will make those changes.
11: Okay, thank you.
26: You're welcome. Thanks for the call.
24: Yeah, thanks for getting a hold of us this morning, Stephen. And he does really bring up a good point. You know, Stephen is in the process of taking care of financial planning. A lot of people are still on the outside and they haven't taken that step yet. So if you have questions about how to get started with that, the phone number to reach us here in the studio, it's 206-421-1000. And of course, throughout the show, we'll be talking about some of the seminars that will be coming up. They are free life planning seminars and worth your time to go and start the process of getting prepared for your silver year. So with that, Saket, I'll turn it back over to you.
26: Thank you. Thank Henry. So today, like I knew that Rajiv was not going to be in the studio. So as I, you know, and all the listeners know, I am a certified financial planner and my focus in helping clients with the financial decisions. And you, if you have listened to the show in the past, we have talked about a concept called financial dashboards. I just wanted to, because this is a more common questions that I get in my office. And when you're planning through Rajiv, Rajiv has brought up this question to all the clients that you should get a financial dashboard. So I just wanted to explain what the financial dashboard is and who can benefit from this tool. You know, this is a very powerful tool which most of the financial planners have in their toolbox, but it's built around the questions that we all ask ourselves constantly when planning for retirement. What if? It's like, what if I retire 2 years early? Or what if I take my pensions as a lump sum instead of a monthly check? What if I wait until 70 to claim my Social Security? These are small questions. They are the ones that can shift your retirement by tens and even thousands of dollars over the lifetime if you make the right decision. But where do you go? Who do you ask this question? Because typically in our society, when you go for a financial planner, they are only interested in helping you invest your money. And most of the people don't. And like give an example, the very first question people ask me, what's your minimum? How much you will take as me as a client? Do you have a minimum as a half a million or 250,000? But that is all about focused on investing money. But the questions that most of the people have is, how long should I work? Like I said in my opening monologue, should I retire at 62 or should I work till 67 or maybe 70? I don't know how you calculate that thing. And this is also financial. There are very few financial advisors, those who will work on helping you get these questions answered. And this is what we do in our office using what we call a financial dashboard. So here's the core idea. The dashboard it doesn't help you just build a one static retirement plan and hoping it holds up. We create what you call what if scenarios, which we create a baseline plan for you. What is your current plan based on your income and assets and everything? And then we test these what if scenario through what if scenarios, like an alternate version we will create for you side by side. How about this? You change one variable at a time and instantly see the ripple effect of your entire financial picture, including your probability of success in retirement. What I'm talking, let me walk you through a few examples. Like, let's say, when to retire. Say you are planning to retire at 65 and you run this scenario for 63 and another for 67. The software will calculate your savings, how much you can draw down from your savings, what your income sources are, and your long-term probability of not running out of money. Sometimes 2 extra years of working and 2 extra years of compounding makes a bigger difference than people can expect. Seeing it in black and white number and not just guesses takes the emotions out of the decision. Here is another example. If you're fortunate enough to have a pension, you have to make a decision whether you should take a lump sum or take a monthly annuity. This is one of the biggest one-time decisions retirees face, and it's irreversible. A lump sum will give you control and flexibility. It also puts investment risk and longevity risk on your shoulder. The monthly annuity, on the other hand, gives you guaranteed income for life, but no flexibility and no legacy value if you pass early. So through the financial dashboard, what if modeling lets you plug in both options. Watch how each affects your cash flow, your survivor's income if something happens to you, and your overall plan during healthy 20, 30 years down the road, or while you are dealing with some incapacity issues later. The big question everyone asks me about, when should I start my Social Security? Should I claim at 62 or should I wait until full retirement age or maybe until age 70? Every year you delay past your full retirement age, it adds roughly 8% to your 8% to your benefit. But delaying also means drawing more from your savings in the meantime. The software, the dashboard that I'm talking about, can test these claiming strategies at what age side by side and show you the break-even points, the age you need to live for delaying the payoff, which turns an emotional decision into a math one. So you're making decision based on math, not on emotions. Do you know, the other thing we use this dashboard for is tax planning. The retirement is just not about how much you have. It is how much you want to, you will keep. And this is through, again, what if scenario we can model if you do a Roth conversion. Different withdrawal orders. Should you take the money from your taxable accounts or tax deferred accounts or from Roth accounts? And even the timing of a large withdrawal to manage your tax brackets. Small sequencing changes here can save real money over the retirement that may last for 30 years. And that's the big risk, the longevity risk. People don't plan to live that long time, but I am seeing people living longer, and we need to plan for that thing. And this is where a good certified financial advisor can help, not only just managing your portfolio, but helping you make these big decisions. When should you retire? When should you start your Social Security benefits? If you have a pension, should you take a lump sum or should you take a monthly annuity? You know, these are big questions, and just going to Dr. Google and getting an answer is not going to help you with that thing. So you need to really work with someone who is not only competent, but who can sit down and help you make these decisions, show you in black and white what are the consequences, not only in short term, but how these decisions will help impact in the long term. Henry?
24: Yeah, I'm looking over some of the blog information right now, and we'll have a chance to delve into this, you know, when we get into the second half of the hour. But some of the questions that you have on the blogs today, if somebody wants to look at these, you can go to agingoptions.com and then tap the blogs. There are five new ones that Tony Boland put on the website earlier this week. And you just touched on two of those topics right there. Key questions to help you decide when to hire a financial advisor. And then when you are choosing a financial advisor, what should you be aware of? Those are things that people that have never worked with a financial planner have never really dealt with before. And they don't know the pitfalls of choosing the wrong financial planner.
26: You know, that's a good question. I read all the blogs, and I know Tony does a good job, because I already told him that Rajiv is not going to be on the show. So please make sure there is no legal articles, because I'm not capable to answer those things. Try to stick to the financial questions. So he did a good job. And so again, the questions, those are very, again, when I read all those articles, I felt this is again going back to the traditional way people look into it. Because see, when is that time when people are looking into hiring a financial advisor is when there is a big life event. If they are about to retire, they are going to come up with a lot of pool of money and they cannot manage themselves. That's when they are looking. And the number of questions of what they are putting on Google, these are the questions based on Tony that Tony has looked into these, the articles. The number of questions people are searching on Google is, what is the difference between a fee-only and a commission-based financial advisor? Or how should I choose if fiduciary financial advisor for retirement purposes? There is another, what are the red flags when hiring a financial advisor? These are very, very, again, I will say traditional questions people are looking into, because they are thinking about managing the money. But I'm talking about managing an investment money is a different topic. We can definitely talk about it. But more fundamental question that people don't ask is, or they are thinking about it, but they don't know where to go. Again, when should you retire? Is age 62 appropriate, or should you wait until 65, 67, maybe 70? And how do you make that decision? If you have a pension, same thing. Should you take a lump sum? Should you take a monthly annuity? Should you start your Social Security at 62, 67, at 70? These are the basic questions before we talk to about investing money. And there are other questions also, like when should you want to buy a long-term care policy, or do you have enough assets that you can fund your own long-term care without buying purchasing a long-term care policy? So these are fundamental questions that people need the answer, and there is no outlet, there is no person who's doing it. So that's what I want to highlight in today's show is financial dashboard can answer all these questions. You need to find the right professional who works and helps you make these decisions before they talk about management, portfolio management.
24: Absolutely. And of course, we'll be giving more information about some of the upcoming planning seminars.

0: Townsite single vehicle I see with a cruiser behind it approaching 175th Street. Not so jammed there. Northbound I-5 trying to get over the Ship Canal Bridge. You only have two left lanes available. No express lanes whatsoever until early tomorrow morning. And through the week, eastbound State Route 520's ramp to Montlake Boulevard will be closed for ongoing work. Eastbound Highway 18, climbing up Tiger Mountain. Careful, it's a left lane that's only open for you at the Raging River, and that's slick. The SR-167 Expressway, new two-mile stretch, should be opening here at 9 a.m. We'll be watching out for that. That's at 2 miles between State Route 509 and I-5. Careful, though, with these wet roadways. In the Northwest News Radio Traffic Center, I'm Libby Kay.
1: We'll wake up to some early morning rain showers today and some wet roads as we make our way around the Sound this morning. Some scattered showers and isolated rainfall will be the story for the morning today, but leaving us with mostly cloudy skies by the time that we get into the afternoon hours today. Rain should stop by about 2 o'clock today. Temperatures will stay mild as well, with high temperatures staying right around 60 degrees for this afternoon. Enjoy your weekend.
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7: And welcome back to Aging Options. I'm Saket Sanger helping attorney Rajiv Nagaj in the studio. Looks like we have a caller, right, Henry? So why don't we go to the call first?
1: Yeah, we have Anthony from Edmonds who has some questions about really how to communicate. So we'll turn it over to him. Anthony, how are you this morning?
8: Hey, I'm doing well. Thank you, Rajiv and Saket. Appreciate your show. So here's my question. I'm convinced. I'm a believer. I want to convey to my family exactly what my wishes are and how I want to be cared for about aging in place. I want to convey to them the money I've set aside to cover the cost. How do I do that? I mean, I can write up a document that I can, include with my legal files. Is that a document that I just prepare myself? Do I get it notarized? I'm looking just for some nuts and bolts to make sure my family knows what I want to have happen and how I plan to pay for it.
9: I think,
8: and that's a missing link in my thinking.
9: I think that's a great question, and that really is a big missing piece. But I just want to make sure that you're following my thinking correctly. It is one thing to go ahead and say to the family that I certainly do not want to be put into a nursing home. But it's a very different thing to have a plan for them not to do it. Because here's the reality. Today, Anthony, if you were to fall ill, end up in some hospital, let's say Northwest Hospital in Seattle, and you end up there. And after they save your life, the doctors are saying to your agents, which rehab center should we send your dad to? What answer do you want your kids to give? What is your planning behind that answer? And if your planning is, I want you to say to the doctors that, no, I don't want my dad to go to rehab center. I want him to come back home. But what is your plan that they will be able to know what they will need to do to bring you back home without them having to give their daytime job? So before you have these family meetings, there's a lot of work that goes into when I'm working with you. Let's pretend just for a second that you're working with some life planner, someone like me. The first thing that I do is to take a look at your housing issue and say, do you want to live at home? Yeah. Is your home age friendly? Have we identified where the money will come from to pay for the care? Because somebody will need to pay for the care. Medicare is generally not going to cover long-term care bills. Have we looked at a long-term

0: care policy, reverse mortgages, VA, Medicaid? Have we looked at how to minimize the cost that will be involved with the whole thing? And the answer is yes. We have an age-friendly home. We've checked that off the list. We've got we know exactly where the kids are going to find the money to pay for the care. We got that check taken care of. And the third one is, are you living close enough to your children so that they can actually show up to ensure that the caregivers show up, don't take advantage of you, and don't steal from you, don't even neglect it? Once you have all these three, the trilogy of these things all in place, now we are ready to have a family meeting. But till you have all these three things nailed down, just saying that I want to stay at home is not going to make it happen, is it? At least it's not going to make it happen with you not, with you having certainty of knowledge that I will not be a burden to other people, meaning my kids won't have to give up their daytime jobs, start pulling the hair. Because reality is, medical community will be looking at an older Anthony and saying, oh, this man shouldn't go back home. That's just the way America rolls. He's not safe. Everything is about safety. We as a society are obligated to keep our older people safe when older people are saying that, look, it's important to be safe, no doubt. But by sticking me into a place of care where I don't know anyone, everyone's going to tell me what to do, and I have no control over my life, that'll turn me utterly miserable. There is no point in living when I'm absolutely safe but not at all happy. I'd much rather be a little bit less safe but 100% happy. So there's planning that needs to happen. So assuming you go through this planning, and I promise you, having money in the bank is not enough. Casey Kasem had $80 million. So what do you need? I mean, that's the question. So what do you need? How do you prepare for this thing? You look at your housing issue. Make sure that you've done everything. Look at finances. Where will the money come from? What are we going to ask the children to do when we fall ill? They'll have to pay bills, file taxes, manage my health care, manage my money, take care of the house. Have we given them resources to work with so they don't have to become burdened by this stuff? Look at legal documents. Are the legal documents written in such a way that if somebody is going to read them, they will find step-by-step instructions of what they're required to do when they have to step up to the plate to assume that responsibility? Once you have these things all in place, now you're ready to have a family meeting. And then you bring up the legal documents with all these instructions in there, and you go through the instructions with the children and say, this is what you need to do. So the way that I do this, it sounds overwhelming, Anthony, but it's not. If you're working with somebody who can hold your hand, get it done. Building an airplane, I promise you, is a very complex issue. But when you leave it to Boeing to do it, when you leave it to Airbus to do it, they make it simple. And these planes, magically, somehow, very few planes fall out of the sky. Because there's a plan. Yeah. There are people who know what they're doing. That's what you need to do. Find somebody who knows what the heck they're doing. Visit with them. And then take on the responsibility you feel that you can execute on your own. And let these people do what you will not be able to do on your own. And then you have the family meeting. Either you do it. In my world, I'd say, let somebody else do it. Because children will not listen to you the same way they'll listen to somebody else. Oh, my yep. God, what a horribly long answer to a simple question.
1: Well, no, but it's a great answer, Rajiv. I think the only thing that's still missing, and let's just say I've checked off the boxes on the trilogy of things you mentioned.
0: Yep.
1: So there is at that point, there is a document, there is a legal document that I would need to prepare in before the family meeting that would list all these things you're talking about.
0: Exactly.
1: So it's documented someplace. It's not just good intentions and
0: exactly.
1: Notes for family meeting. It's literally written down as part of my legal plan.
0: It is your will. It is your powers of attorney. It is your living will. It is your handling of remains. It is your community property agreement if you have one. But each yes. and every one of these documents, it doesn't. The label is less important than the guts of the document. And that's the missing piece. Anthony, I went to law school. I teach law school. Nobody taught us that these documents actually have to have manuals of instructions built into them for the agent to follow. That's the missing piece. So you need to write everything down in these documents, bring them to the meeting. You practice and rehearse it before how you're going to present them, and then let the agents read the documents out loud so that everyone can hear it. Now everyone internalizes as to how it's going to go.
1: Got it. Good. Okay.
0: Okay?
1: Very helpful. Thank you, Rajiv.
0: Glad you called. Hey, John Anthony, thanks so much.
1: Thank you.
0: And that leaves the line open, 206-421-1000. And let me say this also even to Anthony, that, you know, go to a seminar. Because in the seminar, I lay it all out as to how these different pieces fit together. Housing, finance, legal, healthcare, family. They're all going to all come into being immediately all at the same time. That's retirement planning. Not having pieces to the plan. Saket?
2: You know, I was listening to Anthony and it reminded me that when we do these seminars, people do come. And when I ask why you are here, most of the people will say, we already have a legal documents. We have the power of attorney. We have a will. We have a financial planner. We have a 401k. But then amuses me. Then why did you come to the seminar if you already have these pieces in place? They still think there is something missing. And somehow your message about making sure that you are not being put into a nursing home, your assets are protected, and you are not becoming a burden on your family member. That message resonates, and that is something missing in the legal documents. So it's, again, same thing. Documents are documents, but it's the guts of the documents that you're talking about.
0: Right. I mean, the documents, everyone has documents. And the sad part is, even after I do a lot of education with the people come and I educate them, oh, I have that document. No, you don't. You have the document. You don't have the guts of the document. This is Aging Options, and this is your life. I want to make sure that you succeed, not fail, in retirement. Call us, 206-421-1000.
3: 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A lot of care required, obviously, with these tough conditions. And unfortunately, we have crashes. Southbound side of I-5 coming down toward Mount Lake Terrace. As you're approaching Lake Forest Way, it's the two left lanes that are blocked. Northbound side of I-5, single vehicle to me. It looks like just the left lane blocked approaching 175th Street. Silver Lake area, Everett crash on 19th Avenue Southeast northbound, just south of 19th Drive Southeast. So that's at north end of Silver Lake. We've got all this road work, obviously, this weekend. Northbound side of I-5, only two left lanes open. Coming across the Ship Canal Bridge. No express lanes accessible till early tomorrow morning. We are waiting to see the SR-167 expressway, though, open. 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You see something you want to share, though, you can. 206-421-1000. We're on a one-boat service right now between Seattle and Bremerton. You'll go back to two-boat service, though, starting at 10 a.m. from Seattle. 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
8: And we are back on Aging Options on Northwest News Radio. We have Rajiv and Saket here in the studio with us for the last segment of the show. Still time to get a call in and ask your questions about your retirement planning. And the number to reach us is 206-421-1000. And as we've mentioned, there is a retirement planning seminar taking place. This is a free seminar taking place in Redmond later this morning at 11:30. So give us a call if you have any questions for Rajiv and Saket.
2: You know, Rajiv, let me ask you a question while we are waiting for the callers. Today is the theme is the legal planning, right? So one of the holy grail in the legal planning is when I see the clients is they are coming with these impressive looking binders and they are all proud that they have a revocable living trust. And that's what you touched in the beginning of the show with the story of Joe and Maria. They also had a revocable living trust, but in the end that didn't help. So can you expand why the revocable living trust that people, most of the people have, it doesn't work? And if not revocable living trust, then is there some trust that they need to be looking into, what Tony was asking from Edmonds?
0: The short answer is, yeah. I mean, the revocable living trust is a good mechanism under the right circumstances. What's the right circumstance? If you're going to be thinking about that your goal is just to avoid probate, you don't want the surviving spouse or your children to have to go through probate, that's what the design is about, right? It is designed that when you, while you're living, you transfer everything into the trust, or you name beneficiaries of all your assets, and when you pass away, there won't be any probate. But that, but it competes. It is against long-term care issues. So if your planning goal at the same time is, I got a small to medium-sized estate, I got about $400,000 in cash assets, and I know that if I become ill, I need long-term care, it is very likely that $400,000 may not be enough to cover long-term care expenses. And I may need to look to Medicaid for that type of support. Then a revocable living trust is the bad way to go ahead and plan in the state of Washington. Indeed, majority of the states in America. Why is that the case? Medicaid basically works on a very simple premise. If you have more than $2,000, you got too much money, you can't qualify for Medicaid, so spend all your money down to $2,000. So when you are planning at the planning stages, in my example, Joe and Maria, they have a house, let's say $600,000, they've got $400,000 cash, $1 million estate. We live in a community property state, everything is 50-50 between the two of them, right?
2: Yes.
0: There is no reason to think that when Maria dies, she has to leave her money to Joe. When Joe dies, he has to leave his money to Maria. You can leave it to whoever you want. You can leave it to Rajiv. I'd be a happy man if you did do that. But that's not what we do. We leave it to each other and we do it in a trust. Why? Because when Joe dies, Maria won't have to go through probate. When Maria dies, Joe won't have to go to probate. So in that example, the reason why it backfired is, instead of just dying, which is what the whole premise of that revocable living trust is, darn it, you're going to die someday, so die. And Joe said, no, I'm not going to die. I just become ill. I got Alzheimer's. Now, Maria goes to Medicaid. And to Medicare, for Medicaid to happen, Joe can only have 2,000. So Maria figures out that she has to move everything out of Joe's name, put it in her name. She does that. And she does whatever planning she needs to do. And before you know it, Joe's on Medicaid. But Joe can only have $2,000. But here's another problem that happened. Not only did Joe not die, Maria was supposed to outlive Joe. But darn it, she died before Joe. When she moved everything out of her name, out of Joe's name, to put it in her name, she now controlled the trust. Says what? The trust says anything that is in Maria's name will go to Joe without a probate. That was by design, Saket. So everything went to Joe. Joe is off of Medicaid. He can't get the money to the children. Now he's got to wait 5 years and one day. At about $12,000, $15,000, $150,000 a year, all that cash is going to run out. And that's why it failed. It wasn't that the design was wrong. It was intentional. But it didn't fit the situation. Now, what if these people, instead of having $1 million estate, they had a $10 million estate? Then the trust would be just fine.
2: So before we go, can I ask a very technical question? When you were describing the situation, if someone created a revocable living trust, won't they would have transferred all the assets from their name into the trust so they don't own anything? So when it came to the Medicaid, then they can easily qualify because they don't have anything in their name. Everything was owned by the trust.
0: Yeah, only for probate purposes it was owned for the trust.
2: I hear you.
0: For Medicaid purposes, look, every government bureaucracy has its rule. For IRS, it's got its own rule. Medicaid has got its own rule. The state of Washington has got its own rule. Everyone's got their rules. But for the state purposes, for probate purposes, where what you put into a revocable living trust doesn't belong to you. But for every other purpose, it belongs to you. You get sued, it belongs to you. There's no protection from creditors.
2: So then what's the other trust that you keep talking about?
0: It's the Safe Harbor Trust.
2: How does that work?
0: That is designed with Medicaid in mind, and you put in the language that comes from Medicaid that says if you have more than, if you put the money into this trust and put these USCs, the United States code, then this money is invisible to the Medicaid system. So if instead of having a trust, Maria and Joe, or if Joe, if Maria had gone to a lawyer to do all this planning instead of doing it all herself, she had gone to a lawyer, the lawyer would have said, Maria, we need to cancel this trust, put you into a will, and in your will you will say when you die, you leave everything to a safe harbor trust. Maria would have died, there would have been a probate. That's the downside. That's one of the things that she would have given up. There would have been a probate. But at least the money that would have been put into the trust would continue to allow Joe to be on Medicaid. But they had the wrong trust. Wasn't the fault, was education. Look, you're sitting at home maybe with a revocable living trust thinking that I need to go ahead and not go through probate. That's what everyone's kind of told me. So let's talk about that. Give me a call, 206-421-1000. If not this week, you can call me back next week. I'd be happy to talk to you. But we need to be questioning, is the planning that we are sitting with, is that going to give us the outcomes that we are looking for? But it doesn't work out for 70% of Americans. Why would it work out any better for you?
2: And if you need to know a little bit more in depth, whether is a revocable living trust right for you or should you be looking into a safe harbor trust, come to a seminar. 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And there is one other seminar. I'm forgetting where are the seminars. Give me one second.
8: We have Olympia on the 17th.
2: Gig Harbor, Olympia, Harbor and Federal Way. 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
8: Rajiv, I've got a couple of questions. I'm a kind of a story guy.
0: Yeah.
8: So you started off the show talking about Joe and Maria and just how they thought they had all the plans in the right place to do exactly what they wanted to have happen. Knowing what you know now, how would you have changed their arrangements or their documentation so that that didn't happen? How could you have changed that trust to benefit Joe after
0: Very
8: Maria
0: simply.
8: Passed away?
0: I mean, it's a real simple process. I mean, you take a look at the people and you first of all have to have a bigger context of what are your objectives. If the objective simply is to avoid probate, they had the right objective, right? They had the right mechanism to avoid probate. But I would have gotten in touch with them and said, with $1 million estate, you got a house worth $600,000, you got cash of $400,000, you want to leave all this money to your children someday, what could get in the way would be uncovered long-term care expense. Do you know where the money will come from? Do you have a long-term? No, I don't have a long-term care policy. Do you want to put a reverse mortgage on the house? No, I don't want to do that. I want to leave it to my kids. Well, then you have no choice but to include and build in the possibility of Medicaid, if it is even there when you need it. And when you need the Medicaid, then the revocable living trust that is helping you avoid probate is the wrong mechanism to access Medicaid. That's what a life planner would have done, because you have to take a look at not just the legal objectives. Look, Henry, what happens is in isolation, when we read these articles just about legal planning, I think they're technically sound. They're all absolutely right. But the problem with all this planning is, do they link to the bigger goals that we have in life? And the answer is no, because your retirement is as much built on how your health is, as much built on how your housing goals are, as much on how much money you have, as much on what legal documents you have, and certainly as to how your family is going to act after you die or when you become ill. And if you don't look at all five of these issues, you just have pieces of the plan, not the plan itself.
8: Great information on the show today. If you have further questions, you can always get the information at one of those upcoming retirement planning seminars today in Redmond at 11:30, or go to lifepointlaw.com. And Rajiv, as you always say,
0: age on, everyone.
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14: Ryanair is drawing new scrutiny after appearing to publicly dispute a passenger's claims of nearly being sucked out a window. ABC News transportation correspondent Gio Benitez.
15: Passenger Lubashaw Karavich says that he had a seatbelt on during the incident. His wife says she held onto his legs as he was nearly pulled out of the plane. The NTSB preliminary report says the window shattered after being struck by fragments from a broken fan blade in the Boeing 737-800's right engine that damaged the fuselage and other parts of the plane. Flight attendants reported hearing and feeling a loud, continuous vibration and seeing a small amount of smoke before the oxygen masks dropped.
14: A Wisconsin lawmaker running for governor is recovering today after the small plane he was flying lost power and was forced to make an emergency landing in a lake yesterday. U.S. Rep. Tom Tiffany says he and his passengers only sustained minor injuries. In downtown Green Bay, Wisconsin yesterday, police responding to a rowdy gathering of people around a food truck were confronted with a vehicle attempting to drive through the crowd. Police Chief Chris Davis.
16: They attempted to take some people into custody. There was a struggle. There was a large crowd that gathered. And then while all of this was going on, a car that we don't know whether it was related to the disturbance or not began driving through the crowd.
14: The driver was taken into custody on suspicion of driving under the influence. Four officers were hurt. One's on leave for discharging his weapon. I'm Mike Dubusky, ABC News.
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4: I'm E.S. Henry for Northwest News Radio. Boeing engineers have made a tentative agreement with the airplane manufacturer and appear to have reached an agreement to avoid a strike. Boeing offered a 10% raise over 4 years to the engineers on Friday, and the union will be voting to accept or reject that offer. A previous wage increase of 3% had been offered to the workers, which was rejected by the union in August. A survey was conducted among union members, and wage increases were the priority among those surveyed. If the offer is approved, professional and technical workers at Boeing will receive the 10% raise in mid-October, and that does include merit pay incentives. Washington state workers have also agreed to a tentative two-year contract and agreed to proposals from Washington's Office of Financial Management. The Washington Federation of State Employees, the state's largest government employee representative, agreed to terms on Friday and will present the offer to 42,000 state workers for approval. By agreeing to the terms, the union avoided a walkout by state workers. Terms of the offer have not yet been disclosed, and information will be delayed until the vote among union members takes place early this next week. Washington Secretary of State Steve Hobbs has reported that more than 20,000 mail-in ballots for Washington primaries were not received in time, and is encouraging voters in the state to be prepared in advance of November's elections. Mail-in ballots will be reaching voters soon, despite the ongoing lawsuit with the federal government about postmarks on the ballots. The Secretary of State's office reports that nearly 100 drop boxes for ballots will be available in King County and nearly 600 drop boxes statewide. Voters are encouraged to be prompt with the return of their ballots in order for votes to be counted and processed. In sports, the University of Washington got a close win against Utah State yesterday, 16-14. The Mariners made a statement against the Athletics yesterday, winning by a score of 19-1. The 18-point difference is the largest margin of victory in Mariners history. For Northwest News Radio, I'm E.S. Henry.
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3: Okay.
4: Cool and cloudy for the entirety of the day today, with clouds creating some isolated rainfall and scattered showers this morning. Rain should stop at about 2 o'clock this afternoon, so expect wet roads around the Sound for the entire morning. Cool temperatures today as well, with high temperatures staying right around 60 degrees by the time that we get into the mid-afternoon. A good morning to stay inside and watch some football. Enjoy your weekend.
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19: Good morning to Seattle. Good morning to the Pacific Northwest. Welcome to Street Talk, all things real estate. 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We're here to answer all of those questions today. 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Crispino.
20: Fantastic panel. You used to call everybody here.
19: Amazing.
20: Amazing, but all I get is my name, and I was going to start the show by singing happy birthday to you, since it was your birthday yesterday. So, Scott, you got a birthday that you could song you can pull up for us here? All right. John and I are going to sing. Well, we won't sing on the radio because we might lose our thousands and thousands of listeners that quickly. But it was Chris's birthday yesterday. He was 31 years old, and he looks like he's 22. And he's got a face for radio. So happy birthday, Chris.
19: Well, thank you for all that. We didn't need to go into all those items. And we also have Mr. John Jacobs of
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19: Eastside Garage Door. 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
20: No, cool. Is it garage or garage?
19: No, it's garage.
20: We need a translation. I mean, Google Translate over here.
19: He is all things garage doors.
20: Okay, gotcha.
19: All things knowing, all things that you ever would need to know.
20: Well, it was nice chatting with him before that we got on the show, and it sounds like a fascinating situation he's got in his career and his companies and whatnot. So I want to learn more about garage doors or garage doors or whatever.
19: So we're almost halfway through September. Hard to believe. Obviously, dreary rain.
20: Football season. Hockey starts in a week. Next Saturday for the Kraken.
19: I mean, everybody here is a Seahawks fan. We all saw the game on Wednesday.
20: Yeah.
19: But would you say the market is like the weather that we have right now?
20: That's a great analogy. It is weird, the market right now. I had a super busy week helping three people buy homes, listed another home on the market. Really busy, and yet I see homes on the market that are sitting for 60, 70, 90 days, and I see some that I've dealt with that have had multiple offers in the first 4 or 5 days. It is super, super strange right now.
19: Well, rates have moved over 7%.
20: Not happy about that.
19: The 10-year Treasury went to 4.9 this past week. It's just surging unbelievably so. So from those standpoints, the spread has increased as well. Hence, depending on, you know, where you go, you're looking at, you could be at 7, 7.1, 7.2.
20: We were, 8 at a high point a year or so ago?
19: Yeah, about a year and a half ago, it got all the way up to 8+.
20: Yeah.
19: But I mean, the market certainly stalled and stagnated at that point. What's your feeling about what's going on right now?
20: As far as rates or the market itself?
19: I'm just saying real estate transactions.
20: Transactions have been really good. This has been a great year. I've been doing this for 28 years, and this has been a fantastic year, which is weird because I felt like it was going to be a weird year. Last year was a little bit weird, and yet it's been very busy. I've got 6 or 7 buyers looking. Mentioned I put a home on the market in Everett that I'd love to share later on with everybody. But I'm also hearing angst from a lot of people that are worried about what's going on, but I also see buyers entering the market and normal transactions. I mean, are you seeing the same thing on your side, on the lending side, Chris?
19: Well, people are still transacting. It's just I think people are getting very, very cautious. You know?
20: How so? What do you mean by cautious? Like,
19: I think the market gives them a little bit of angst. I think interest rates rising as quickly as they have. I mean, they've been on a steady climb now for 2 months.
20: Yeah.
19: You know, the Middle East war ongoing creates a little bit of angst. John, what are you seeing with your customers as you make house calls, I suppose?
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19: Interesting. A lot more to come on that front. Folks, the number to the show, 833-TALK-101.
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5: I-5 southbound crash on the left shoulder as you're coming down toward Lake Forest Park. Northbound side, left shoulder is blocked just before 175th Street. Westbound state route 410, your ramp to the Valley Freeway is blocked with a crash. Got to be careful on these wet and windy ramps this morning. Got to be careful everywhere, obviously. And it's pretty breezy, too. Not that there are many of us out here, but be aware that you've got the road work northbound side of I-5. Only 2 left lanes are available as you come over the Ship Canal Bridge. No express lanes open this weekend. For the next week, eastbound state route 520's ramp to Montlake Boulevard closed down. Eastbound Highway 18, climbing up Tiger Mountain, Raging River, mile point 26, only the left lane gets by. You've got the SR 167 expressway ramp. Well, it's planned to open at 9 a.m. this morning. Keep us posted if you can, please. 206-421-1000. But again, be careful. 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
6: Whoever said talk is cheap never bought a house. 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This is Street Talk with Chris Davies, helping you maneuver the road of real estate. 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
19: Welcome back as we delve into what's going on and what to expect in the fourth quarter of this year. But, I can see the market is giving angst to people.
20: It is just weird. I mean, I know that's a really technical real estate term that I'm going to pour on everybody here. Weird is, I learned yuck was a technical term yesterday when speaking with some friends, and I'm now learning that weird is a technical real estate term for market is either going very well or people are depressed or somewhere in the middle. And I'm sure you're seeing the same exact thing on the lending side, Chris.
19: Yeah, I mean, it's exasperated in other states. I mean, the U.S. supply of homes has hit a 6-year high at this point.
20: And we're at about, 4 months here now?
19: We're between 3 and 4 months, right. Which is a 10-year high for us.
20: And we used to say 4 to 6 months was normal, and now we're at 4 months, and we're like, oh my gosh, there's a ton of homes on the market.
19: So, I mean, yeah, I think it's slowly shifting, and the biggest attraction is you don't see a drop in prices.
20: Which is crazy. Although I'm seeing homes that are getting priced way too high to begin with, and now they're starting to come down. I'm seeing so many price reductions. But again, I'm seeing if homes are priced correctly to begin with, they're selling. But when I say correctly, I don't mean even at market value. I'm talking an exposure price of below what you think might be market value, because you need that right now to drive activity.
7: What do you attribute the homes that you have that have multiple offers compared to ones that have been sitting on the market?
20: That's a great question. Yeah, pretty much it is. I, like I mentioned, and that's a great question, John. If sellers price a home not what the market analysis says it's worth, meaning value, an exposure price of just a little bit below what that is, it will drive activity. And when I say price it, I say price it at an exposure price. Let's say you're thinking the home is worth 925 just based on your comps. I would put it at 900. That way you get everybody looking up to 900 will see your home, and everybody looking 900 and above will see your home.
7: Right.
20: Some people say price it at 899. Well, that's foolish in my opinion, because everybody looking from 900 and above will never see the home unless they peak. But if they stop their search at 900, you're getting both brackets if you do it at 900. So price it a little below what the comps are telling you, and that's what seems to be driving sales that are in the first week or two, or multiple offers, which I've seen 3 or 4 of them in the past 3 weeks. Good question.
19: What do you think of the MLS's first look policy?
20: Yeah, and I heard Dylan talk about it last week because I was the one that referred him those clients who did the first look, and he was the third ever first look transaction, and I was blown away by it because he's texting me about it because there were some clients down in his area, and I said, "Can you help him out?" And he did a super job. Shout out to Dylan. Where's he from? Belgium, Germany?
19: Holland,
20: one of those.
19: Oh, the Netherlands.
20: Yeah. Good job, Dylan. I'm trying to figure it out still because I know the Compass and the MLS had their big feud and they decided to settle, which I thought was a great idea. The first look were great for Dylan. And if people don't know what that is, where you can put your home on the market, air quotes on the market, and you can expose it and kind of see what kind of feedback you get, but it doesn't accumulate market time, but you can expose it to certain groups of people. I still haven't quite figured out all the little nuances of it yet, but it worked great for Dylan, and kudos to him and those it's working for. What are your thoughts on it?
19: Well, I think it's a great way to test the pricing.
20: Yeah. Yeah. It's.
19: I mean, I think, you know, you get the first look. I mean, if you don't get any activity, then you can see, you know, I mean, everybody seems to be married to a certain price. When I'm talking about sellers.
20: For sure.
19: So the biggest obstacle is my home is worth X, and from a realtor standpoint, well, your home could be worth X if X, Y, and Z was done, right? Because you're comparing it to this new other home across the street. It was newly renovated, yours is not, and so on and so forth. So it's not always apples to apples. Well, what we could, you know, and when you have that situation pop up, you can say, okay, well, we can try that price and do it on first look. You get no activity. Then when we do go to market, we can actually put it at the right price to attract the attention, to your point.
20: Yeah. If you have questions on that, give me a call at 206-261-2068. Or Chris, how can people reach us at the show, or you?
19: 833-TALK-101. We'll be right back.
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4: Gotta be careful on these wet roadways. It's windy too. Especially careful on these ramps. The westbound State Route 410 ramp to the Valley Freeway northbound is blocked right now with an accident. You've got a crash southbound side of I-5. Not Lake Terrace area. It's at Lake Forest Way. It's all onto the left shoulder, but there's still plenty of crews here. The northbound I-5 crash before 175th Street. I see activity onto the right shoulder now. Can't not talk about the road work. We've got northbound I-5. No express lanes this weekend. They'll reopen early tomorrow morning, but in the meantime, that leaves only two left lanes open for folks heading north over the Ship Canal Bridge. Eastbound State Route 520's ramp to Montlake Boulevard remains closed. That's going to be ongoing for the next week, so that's going to be a complication for commuters. Still under one boat service on the Seattle-Bremerton route. You get back to two starting at 10 a.m. out of Seattle. In the Northwest News Radio Traffic Center, I'm Libby Kay.
8: When it comes to the mortgage industry and real estate, know the ropes, the ins and outs, and all the curves. 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
19: Thanks for taking the time to join us today. All things real estate, but we're going to discuss
20: All things garage doors.
19: That's right.
20: Some kind of doors.
19: So, you know, John, you mentioned that you're seeing more people do repairs versus buying new. So one of the most overlooked items, I think, in the home is actually the garage door, where people actually don't do the regular maintenance. And then when something major goes wrong, it's a big deal. It's important to service a garage door. How often?
7: I would say at least once a year. If you have a metal door, you could probably get away with twice a year. If you have a wood door, do not hesitate. It absolutely needs to be serviced once a year. On the wood doors, the nuts that tie in all the hinges get looser more often. You have the wood doors, you know, because it's so wet up here, basically swell up in the winter when it rains, and in the summer they'll shrink just a little bit. It shrinks just enough where the nuts will loosen up. So over time, most people use their garage doors 4 or 5 times a day, and that pressure can loosen up the nuts. When you have a metal door, they're all sheet metal screws, so you rarely see them actually loosen up. But when we come out, we first thing we do is ask the customer how often they lube and service their door, and 9 out of 10 people honestly say, I've never done it before.
20: What do you do with the springs? Is there any service you do on those? Because I know when those things break, I've heard one break before, and it sounds like a bomb going off.
7: It does. So there's two types of springs. You have extension springs, which are springs that are usually on smaller doors that are 8 feet wide or 9 feet wide, and they usually stretch against the rails.
20: They're the ones on the sides,
7: They're
20: right?
7: the ones on the sides.
20: I've seen that.
7: And then you have torsion springs, which are at the top of the door near the header. If you ever see a door that's a 16 foot wide or 12, 14 feet wide, 9 out of 10 times, actually more than that, probably 99% of the time they have torsion springs. The only way to really test as to whether, so just for example, if I go out to a customer's house and they have a wood door or even a metal door, I'll ask them when the last time their spring broke, or have they ever changed their springs out? And if they say no, and it's been about 10 years, I'll check the balance on the door. I'll ask them a series of different questions, and then we'll go ahead and test the balance of the door, which basically means feel the door to see how heavy it is. I actually carry two scales in my truck with me. One that goes up to 300 pounds, the other one goes up to 500 pounds, and I'll weigh the door. But if it's been 10 minutes, if it's been 10 years and they haven't replaced the springs, I'll go ahead and recommend that they replace the springs. On extension springs, when the door is closed, if you see any gaps in the extension springs, and it's pretty obvious, you need to go ahead and replace them. They are going to fail and the extension springs can break and fly. So it's pretty dangerous.
20: Those are the dangerous ones. The other ones stay on, right?
7: The other ones stay on. They're just loud in there.
20: Gotcha. Right? Yeah.
19: Interesting. Well, there's a lot more to come on that, and we're going to delve into some of the reports and talk about what the Fed's going to do.
20: Let's talk about the jobs report.
19: Oh, let's not talk about the jobs report. Folks, the number to the show is 833-TALK-101.
12: News. I'm Mike Dubusky. President Trump had said the conflict in Iran was only going to last a few weeks. Now the president with this message while on a trip to Ireland this weekend.
14: Iran will end right after, maybe before, but it'll end right after the midterms. Gasoline's going to drop like a rock.
12: Speaking of gas prices, diesel fuel surpassed $6 a gallon on average this week, a new record for the fuel used in long-haul trucking and farming. A number of AI leaders committing to slowing down the pace of development for the technology following a number of high-profile hacking incidents. Jacob Coxon resigned from his position at Anthropic this week over similar concerns.
17: It's definitely physically possible to implement a ban on artificial superintelligence if there was cooperation between all the countries. Whether or not an actual ban is a good idea is like up for discussion.
12: Coxon lauded the slowdown commitment from Anthropic. That company is expected to file for an IPO in the coming months. This is ABC News.
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18: I'm E.S. Henry for Northwest News Radio. Former Washington State Governor Christine Gregoire has added her name to a letter written by area business leaders petitioning current city leaders to reactivate closed-circuit security cameras around the city. Gregoire commissioned a public safety poll and reports that 75% of Seattle residents support the use of security cameras in Seattle's high-crime areas. The former governor joined 35 area CEOs in submitting the petition to Mayor Katie Wilson's office on Thursday and said that Seattle has a crisis on its hands and needs action on a solid public safety plan. King County hosted a voluntary gun buyback event in Shoreline yesterday and held the event in support of Suicide Prevention Month. Dozens of cars drove to the event where firearms were surrendered to authorities in exchange for gift cards for between $25 and $300. The weapons collected are scheduled to be destroyed. Deputies collected the weapons from vehicles and the event took place without any incident. King County will host another gun buyback event on October 17th in Burien. A vehicle on I-90 was recorded driving in a bike lane over Lake Washington and drove at speeds up to 70 miles per hour across the length of that bridge. The lane is reserved for pedestrians and bicyclists and separated by a concrete barrier. A small white vehicle was unable to return to regular driving lanes and drove from Seattle to Bellevue in that lane. The incident was posted to social media on Thursday. No arrests have been made and the Washington State Patrol is investigating. In sports, the Seattle Mariners made a statement against the Athletics yesterday, winning by a score of 19-1. They gain a game on the Astros and trail Houston by 5 games in the AL West. The University of Washington Huskies got a close win against Utah State yesterday, 16-14. They go to 2-0. For Northwest News Radio, I'm E.S. 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
4: Got to be careful on these wet roadways. It's windy, too. Especially careful on these ramps. The westbound State Route 410 ramp to the Valley Freeway northbound is blocked right now with an accident. You've got a crash southbound side of I-5. Not Lake Terrace area. It's at Lake Forest Way. It's all onto the left shoulder, but there's still plenty of crews here. The northbound I-5 crash before 175th Street. I see activity onto the right shoulder now. Can't not talk about the road work. We've got northbound I-5. No express lanes this weekend. They'll reopen early tomorrow morning, but in the meantime, that leaves only 2 left lanes open for folks heading north over the Ship Canal Bridge. Eastbound State Route 520's ramp to Montlake Boulevard remains closed. That's going to be ongoing for the next week, so that's going to be a complication for commuters. Still under one boat service on the Seattle-Bremerton route. You get back to 2 starting at 10 a.m. out of Seattle. In the Northwest News Radio Traffic Center, I'm Libby Kay.
18: Cool and cloudy for the entirety of the day today, with clouds creating some isolated rainfall and scattered showers this morning. Rain should stop at about 2 o'clock this afternoon, so expect wet roads around the Sound for the entire morning. Cool temperatures today as well, with high temperatures staying right around 60 degrees by the time that we get into the mid-afternoon. A good morning to stay inside and watch some football. Enjoy your weekend.
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8: road of real estate. This is Street Talk. Now, once again, here's the host of Street Talk, Chris Davies.
19: Welcome back to All Things Real Estate.
20: Birthday boy, Chris Davies. That's what, I think we should have that before every intro.
19: No.
20: No.
19: We can. It's past.
20: John, what do you think? I mean, can't we have birthday boy Chris Davies? I mean, before each segment?
7: It should be whatever he prefers. At a certain point, you don't want to celebrate your birthday anymore.
20: Oh, maybe that's it. We

0: it's rare to see that, and it's kind of refreshing to see that for buyers right now, which, although the angst is, the weirdness is, you've got interest rates at almost close to 7%. Historically, though, 7% is not bad. We were used to low rates of 3%, 4%, or 5% for so many years that, although the buyers now, they don't really talk about rates because that's kind of the norm. 6.5, 7 is kind of the norm, where a few years ago it'd be like, I want that 3% rate.
1: Well, I mean, you know, the Fed is going to meet next week.
0: And they do not control mortgage rates.
1: They don't control mortgage rates. They control the short-term interest rates. You know, everybody knows what prime is, or should know what prime is.
0: It's Amazon, right? When you order from Amazon?
1: No, that's not
0: it.
1: No, I'm just saying, your credit card rates are based on prime.
0: I got
1: plus
0: Scott on that one.
1: What have you. You know, so it's a moving target. HELOCs are based on prime. And when the Fed cuts or raises their rates by a quarter, it will directly affect the prime rate. So the next day, it'll be whatever the Fed does. If it's neutral, no change, then it's no change. But
0: that's your credit card, that's your home, that's your HELOCs.
1: Yeah, I mean, shorter term loans, car loans will be affected by what the Fed does, depending on where they get their money from. But the CPI index came out this week. It was 0.4% month over month, 3.4% annually, primarily driven by petrol or gas. I mean, that's over $6 a gallon in places, right? So that's certainly hitting the household budget.
0: Here's my concern for interest rates, and help me, Chris, because you know, and you deal with clients all the time. You help them. The clients I've referred to you, you do a good job of educating them. We've talked on the show that rates are probably going to come down. I don't know that rates are going to come down. Maybe you can tell me otherwise, because rates are affected by inflation. They're affected by what the government is borrowing, and I don't see a stop to that. And as the government needs money, they need to go out and borrow it. And as there are less people buying, they have to raise the rates to entice people to borrow the money, which affects mortgage rates. But tell me otherwise, please, because I'm going to jump off this building here if we don't hear good news on interest rates.
1: Well,
0: just kidding.
1: If we've been talking about a drop in interest rates for a period of time, expecting rates to settle in and around 5%.
0: Right.
1: That's the long-term forecast.
0: You had a bet with...
1: But over the last 3 years, I've been saying, I expected rates to be closer to 6% at the end of this year. And you just can't tell how quickly or when that drop's going to occur. But if you look at the market, you look at interest rates, you look at inflation, you look at what's going on right now, what's one of the primary factors as to why rates market is where it is? What's the one thing you can look at and say, as a result of that, we're looking at higher fuel prices, we're looking at higher core prices. What's the one thing you can look at and point to?
0: The war.
1: Easy, right?
0: Yep.
1: Okay, so is that self-induced or is that market-induced?
0: I'd say self-induced, but I don't want to get in political trouble here. But Scott's...
1: Okay, so...
0: John.
1: It's something that we've done to ourselves.
0: I agree.
1: Right? So when that gets settled, and we all thought it was going to be settled months ago, we keep hearing, oh, we're in peace talks. Now we're not. Now we're striking each other again. Right, which is creating more unrest in the financial markets, which is also driving the bond up to, highs that you haven't seen in quite a period of time. So the number one thing that needs to happen is that needs to get settled.
0: But if that gets settled, won't we still have the government borrowing? Won't we still have that need of continue to be over $40 trillion and having to refinance that and going out to the market? That's what worries me. Tell me otherwise. I want to hear good news.
1: Well, no, I'm just saying you got to deal with the inflation factors first. I mean, the cost of borrowing. You got to deal with the inflation first, because if you don't get the inflation under control, the Fed's going to raise rates until they do get it under control. So it's like strangling you. You're going to take the air right out of it. So a lot more to come on that. But yeah, rates are over 7%. Hopefully we'll see some good activity here in the next month or so. Folks, number to the show, got an opinion? 833-TALK-101.
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1: As Mike got serious about his retirement years, the most important thing on his mind?
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7: You're going to see some delay on northbound side of I-5 getting up to the Ship Canal Bridge. Only two left lanes are open. You don't have express lane access this weekend with Revive I-5 work. They should reopen early tomorrow morning. A northbound I-5 crash up before 175th Street has some activity on the right shoulder. Southbound I-5 left shoulder activity continues. Come in down toward Lake Forest Park. That was an earlier crash. Had a bunch of crews on the scene. Eastbound State Route 520, your ramp to Montlake Boulevard closed till next Saturday early morning. So it's going to be tricky getting into toward the University District for folks coming from the south. At this point, we're okay on the Valley Freeway, but the 410 ramp to the Valley Freeway is blocked right now. SR 167 Expressway, that brand new one, was set to reopen at 9 a.m. Keep us posted, 206-421-1000. In the Northwest News Radio Traffic Center, I'm Libby Kay.
8: Maneuvering the road of real estate. This is Street Talk. Now, once again, back to your host, Chris Davies.
9: Welcome back. We're discussing what's going to happen to the Fed next week. And again, core inflation came out. It wasn't a blowout number. It did come in a little hotter than expected, which then increases the pressure for the Fed to increase rates. Strong jobs report. Everybody knows what I think about that. Will also increase the pressure.
10: You can't say it on the radio how you think about that.
9: Well, I mean, they're going to say, oh gosh, the economy's doing well, but do we really think the economy's doing well?
10: Right.
9: So you've got that. You've got the stronger than expected inflation numbers, even though I would say that based upon the ongoing war, those inflation numbers are fairly good or fairly tame by comparison.
10: So you think, back to what you were saying last segment, if this quote-unquote war gets settled and over, that rates will come down, even though we have government borrowing, even though we have the talk about the dollar not being the reserve currency going forward, even though all the other angst that's going on, that will be enough to bring that treasury, the 10-year down, which again affects mortgage rates. The 10-year treasury, folks, is what mortgage rates are. It's about 2% on to the 10-year treasury, which is what, 4.97 you said it was right now?
9: Yes, 4.974 as of closing on Friday, but the spreads went down to 1.9. And the spread, the spreads between the mortgage-backed securities and the 10-year treasury, it's actually gone up over the last couple of weeks.
10: Gotcha.
9: So the spread's been, has been compressed, which is why the rates were below 7%. But now those spreads are higher, despite, the Fed stating the fact they're going to double down on the, buying of mortgage-backed securities.
10: But the market doesn't seem to believe that, because it's usually that would drive the market down when they say that, and it seems to have gone the opposite effect. The market.
9: Well, I mean, again, you're talking about energy prices, and energy prices are what a lot of the inflation numbers are based upon.
10: Gotcha. Which makes sense.
9: Yeah. So, you know, as far as the government borrowing, they've been doing that for eons.
10: So can I quote you at 9:47 a.m. on Sunday morning, the day after your birthday, that if the war, when the war gets settled, interest rates at 7% will be down to...
9: I'm not going to give a number.
10: Come on.
9: No.
10: Be risky. Take a risk.
9: And also, it's going to take time. You need to see the price of oil per barrel is over $100 again.
10: Right.
9: It was down to 80. Now it's over 100. I mean, everybody feels the pain at the pump.
10: Sure.
9: So... And the reality is, I think that's why you're seeing the inventory numbers grow. It's taking longer to sell listings.
10: Right.
9: What's the average market time right now in and around Seattle?
10: Yeah, and I don't have the exact number, but I think I looked it up a couple weeks ago, and it was like 28 days, and I'm sure if I looked it up today, it'd be probably 35, 40 days, which again, isn't a long time. You put your house on the market. We're just so used to selling a house in 3, 4, 5 days, where 30, 40 days is anybody else in the country would say, oh, that's normal. I mean, and homes are selling here. We're, again, like I said earlier, we're very busy, but it just depends on the pricing correctly if you're a seller, where before you just put it on and you get 20 offers and sell it for $100,000 over.
9: Well, I mean, it's becoming more taxing. 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You go to the grocery store, it's $100. It's $200.
10: That's true.
9: You know, you go to the pump. 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
10: That's true.
9: So, you know, there's all these different adjustments. 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
10: How's it affecting, John, your pricing with material? 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
10: Okay.
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10: Significant.
11: Yeah, it's significant.
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10: It does help with it. When I'm showing a home, I know that's of course, first thing you look at, and when it looks nice, it's like, oh, that tells you something.
9: You have the same opinion about the front door?
10: Less so.
9: I think a garage door is very important.
10: Yeah, that's a good point. I never really thought about it.
11: Yeah, that's
10: true.
9: Well, you always
11: just
9: pull it.
11: Up the remodeling magazine.
9: Yeah, well, you pull into it, you always pull into the driveway. That's the first thing you see. Folks, more to come. 833-TALK-101.
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7: Central Sounders, you've got accidents now. Southbound side of I-5 as you're coming down toward SR-18. It's the right lane that's blocked. Continuing south, though, right before SR-512, there's a stall at the off-ramp to State Route 512. Center lane blocked here, obviously. Far from ideal conditions. You've got your road work northbound I-5 trying to get up over the Ship Canal Bridge. No express lanes over this weekend, so it's only two left lanes for everyone. Eastbound State Route 520, your off-ramp to Mount Lake Boulevard closed for the next coming week. 85th Street under I-405, those on and off ramps, they shouldn't reopen until early tomorrow morning. SR-167, the brand new expressway, should have opened at 9 a.m. Keep us posted. 206-421-1000. We got some ferry cancellations. Right now, we're just under one boat service between Seattle and Bremerton. In the Northwest News Radio Traffic Center, I'm Libby Kay.
13: You're listening to Street Talk with Chris Davies, helping you maneuver the road of real estate. With an ear to the pavement of our Northwest stomping grounds, here's Chris Davies.
9: Oh, welcome back to All Things Real Estate. And, you know, last week we spoke a lot about how people are combating affordability. And one of the ways they're combating affordability is by moving further out. You know, so if you were looking at Seattle, now they're looking at, you know, not even Linwood, all the way up to Everett.
10: What a great segue, Chris, to what I was going to talk. I mean, you're like a professional radio star, 31-year-old professional radio star. Well, again, this is CC Crispino, Carmen Crispino with Remax. My phone number is 206-261-2068, and I've got a brand new listing, a Rambler in Everett, for $600,000. It's three bedroom, two bath, just shy of 1,300 square feet. Beautiful home and a nice private driveway. The MLS number, for those who want to look it up, is 257-8160, 257-8160. It's at 104 Barbara Lane in Everett. Again, three-bedroom, two-bath Rambler, beautiful yard, beautiful home. I helped them buy it about 10 years ago, and it's in good condition. And $600,000 is a very good price, I think, for a Rambler. It probably was worth, again, the comps, like we talked earlier, John, were showing me around $625, $650, but we priced it at $600, A, to grab everybody looking up to $600 and everybody looking $600 and above. If you want to see more information about it, you can go to my website. Chris loves my website, which is my-new-home.com, my new home, but there's dashes there. Chris loves that. And you can call me or text me at 206-261-2068. And thanks for letting me share about it, Chris. And what comments do you have about my beautiful Rambler listing in Everett?
9: It's, you know, for the price point, I think it's good.
10: Yeah,
9: I
10: that's
9: think
10: again it's good. Why we priced it there instead of higher, because of the market, because of the added inventory we're seeing.
9: Well, you're 20% down. Your payment's going to be around, with taxes and insurance, your payment's going to be around $3,700 a month.
10: Yeah, and could probably rent it for about, we talked about renting, you know, a house, and compared to buying, it'd be probably about $3,000 a month to rent. So a little bit more you can own, and that's about, I have some rentals in that same area, and that's the kind of the rent I'm getting. So for a little bit more, you could have ownership and build equity over time.
9: Yeah. I mean, you got some nice trees in the backyard and everything else.
10: Yeah. It's a beautiful home and well taken care of. Thank you for letting me share it.
9: Well, you are so, so welcome, Cece.
10: Wow. And if somebody wanted to buy this home and put a brand new garage door on it, how would they reach you, John, to do that?
11: You can go to eastsidegaragedoor.com, and my number is 425-500-6708.
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10: Eastsidegaragedoor.
9: So what's the most popular garage door right now?
11: Triple layer steel back insulated door, which basically it's steel in the front, steel in the back, insulation in the middle. Most people are going pretty traditional now, just a standard long panel or short panel door with windows at the top. At least in my experience, the days of the super fancy all glass doors are kind of going by the wayside. People are definitely realizing that garage doors are something that they need, but they don't want to spend five times as much money on something that is going to function the same as something that's going to be far less expensive.
9: Functionality and cost combined. Folks, second hour coming up, 833-TALK-101.
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19: ABC News. I'm Mike Dubusky. With gas prices on the rise in the U.S., now well over $4 a gallon on average, according to Gas Buddy, the tensions in the Middle East show no signs of slowing down. Right now, a key oil pipeline is shut down in Saudi Arabia after a drone attack this week.
20: No one has claimed responsibility for Thursday's attack. Saudi officials closed the pipeline Friday as a precautionary measure, a move that led to another dramatic spike in oil prices. Millions of barrels can flow through the pipeline each day, from Saudi oil fields to ships in the Red Sea. Now there are new concerns that the Iran-backed Houthi rebels in Yemen might target ships carrying that oil through the Bab el-Mandeb Strait.
19: ABC's Stephen Portnoy. President Trump is in Ireland this weekend, taking in a golf tournament today after meeting with leaders yesterday.
21: President Trump has been attending that final day of the Irish Open at his golf resort in Doonbeg, Ireland. And his visit comes at a time when many here are enduring the effects of the war in Iran and overall anger surrounding U.S. foreign policy. People demonstrated here in Dublin Ireland and in other parts of the country. This trip prompting the largest security operation Ireland has seen, with some 10,000 police officers spanned across the country.
19: ABC's Marcus Moore traveling with the president. Some protesters also angry about the president's comments yesterday, saying he'd love to see Ireland reunify. President Trump is also facing new skepticism around his plan to offer $5,000 checks to every American if Republicans win big during the midterms. Republican Representative Mike Lawler responding on ABC's This Week Today.
0: Whether you call it a stimulus check or a dividend, the question is, how do you pay for it? That's my focus. We have a $40 trillion debt, and we have to be serious about tackling that.
19: The midterms now just 8 weeks away. And Sam Altman and Elon Musk have signaled their agreement with Anthropic CEO Dario Amodei, who wrote in a blog post yesterday that the pace of AI development should be slowed down. You're listening to ABC News.
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2: I'm E.S. Henry for Northwest News Radio. Former Washington State Governor Christine Gregoire has added her name to a letter written by area business leaders petitioning current city leaders to reactivate closed-circuit security cameras around the city. Gregoire commissioned a public safety poll and reports that 75% of Seattle residents support the use of security cameras in Seattle's high-crime areas. The former governor joined 35 area CEOs in submitting the petition to Mayor Katie Wilson's office on Thursday and said that Seattle has a crisis on its hands and needs action on a solid public safety plan. King County hosted a voluntary gun buyback event in Shoreline yesterday and held the event in support of Suicide Prevention Month. Dozens of cars drove to the event where firearms were surrendered to authorities in exchange for gift cards for between $25 and $300. The weapons collected are scheduled to be destroyed. Deputies collected the weapons from vehicles, and the event took place without any incident. King County will host another gun buyback event on October 17th in Burien. A vehicle on I-90 was recorded driving in a bike lane over Lake Washington and drove at speeds up to 70 miles per hour across the length of that bridge. The lane is reserved for pedestrians and bicyclists and separated by a concrete barrier. A small white vehicle was unable to return to regular driving lanes and drove from Seattle to Bellevue in that lane. The incident was posted to social media on Thursday. No arrests have been made, and the Washington State Patrol is investigating. In sports, the Seattle Mariners made a statement against the Athletics yesterday, winning by a score of 19-1. They gain a game on the Astros and trail Houston by five games in the AL West. The University of Washington Huskies got a close win against Utah State yesterday, 16-14. They go to 2-0. For Northwest News Radio, I'm E.S. Henry.
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6: Okay.
2: We'll wake up to some early morning rain showers today and some wet roads as we make our way around the Sound this morning. Some scattered showers and isolated rainfall will be the story for the morning today, but leaving us with mostly cloudy skies by the time that we get into the afternoon hours today. Rain should stop by about 2 o'clock today. Temperatures will stay mild as well, with high temperatures staying right around 60 degrees for this afternoon. Enjoy your weekend.
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9: Welcome back as we discuss the local economy, local market, and see what's going on.
10: Shouldn't it say amazing panel, fantastic panel? I mean, maybe we should change that intro.
9: No.
10: No? John's a fantastic panel. I'm just here, but John.
9: John's amazing.
10: I couldn't agree more. I've just gotten to know him a little bit, and when I do garage doors or garage doors or whatever kind of doors, I'm calling John. So, at Eastside, what is it again? Eastside?
11: Eastside Garage Door.
10: Gotcha. And what's my website, Chris?
9: Just call it the Dash website.
10: The Dash website.
9: So, you know, there's an article in the Times talking about a slowdown in the luxury market. You talked a little bit earlier. Actually, I think it was on air. But the 800,000 to 1.2 market is relatively strong.
10: Yep.
9: And, you know, with the median price points being around $1 million, that would make sense. I mean, that's where most of the activity is, in and around the Seattle market. This article's referencing Sammamish, and particularly comparing the slowdown in the tech industry here. You know, the layoffs that you have at Meta, Microsoft.
10: Google. And Amazon, Scott, you're right.
9: And there have been layoffs locally, but not as large as it has been nationally. Now, I spend a great deal of time talking about San Francisco and the boom that's ongoing there. That's fueled by AI.
10: And we're the mini San Francisco, right?
9: Well, typically, but we're not this time.
10: How so?
9: Because they're being fueled by the AI boom there. You have OpenAI and Anthropic, which is exploded, and they're based in San Francisco.
10: Gotcha.
9: So that has fueled hiring. That has fueled a lot of turnover on the homes. Their median price point went to over 1.7. So you look at that. The median rent for one bedroom was over $4,000 a month. For a two bedroom, it was $6,500 a month. That's the most expensive rent that you have in the States.
10: Let me ask you this about, you talked about job reduction, and I read something, and of course, you know, you go online and you can get whatever you want to get, and it'll follow whatever you want, and then you'll get more about it. But I read that some companies now are doing the opposite of cutting jobs because of AI, where they're finding that it's costing them more money to have AI and more fixes and more checks, where they're coming back and bringing back people that they were thinking of or did let go. And so actually AI might create more of hiring with AI itself and with the lack of cutting jobs because of it's not quite ready yet for prime time.
9: AI, like anything else that's out there, is a tool.
10: Right.
9: It's a tool that makes you more efficient. It can go through documents at a whirlwind pace. I mean, literally, if you're trying to find something in from an underwriting standpoint, you know, you're looking through let's say bank statements. You can have AI just go through the bank statements in 10 seconds and give you a breakdown of what bills they're paying, etc. And if you have any questions, you can go through deposits instead of you perusing the pages on 4 screens, 3 screens, whatever the screens are. It's going to make you more efficient.
10: Is that cutting back on processors and things like that in your business?
9: Oh, I think it will. Yeah. I think, but you don't need as many. You still need that. You still need the human touch, right?
10: Right.
9: But then you have to become AI trained. So, just like everything else, every change, there's job opportunities and there's job cuts.
10: Right.
9: I mean, the jobs that seem to be unaffected, where the people are doing extremely well, are the trades.
10: Garage door.
9: I mean, I would say, you know, your plumbers, your HVAC, your electricians, you know, There's no AI coming knocking on the door going, hey, how can...
10: Not yet, at least.
9: You know, there's no AI coming to look at your springs and see if there's gaps in your springs that says they need to be replaced.
11: Maybe there'll be robots one day, but...
10: Yeah. Probably not in our lifetime.
11: Probably not.
9: Yeah. So from those standpoints... So, yeah, it's a change in times, but it's astounding how San Francisco is booming, and we're a tech city, a tech hub, and we're not... I think it's coming, but it's not here yet. And that will definitely strengthen our economy.
10: That'd be great.
9: You know, and then we'll see what the millionaire's tax does. I think there's a lot of negativity surrounding that. So we'll see what happens there. 833-TALK-101.
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7: Got a power outage in the Ballinger Park area. So north of Ballinger Way, careful. Could see some traffic lights out. It was a little breezy this morning and, of course, wet. So careful. Got a lot of road work, of course, too. Southbound side of I-5, no express lanes. Northbound side of I-5, no express lanes either until early tomorrow.
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7: Morning. So there's only two left lanes that are getting you across the Ship Canal Bridge. You are starting to stack up. Your eastbound State Route 520 ramp to Montlake Boulevard is closed down. So that's not going to help you scoot around getting into the University District for the next week. In fact, that closure will continue. Southbound I-5, I don't see the crash. Down by SR18. Had reports that the right lane was blocked. Also had reports of a stall on your off-ramp to State Route 512. SR167 Expressway. Those brand new 2 miles were set to reopen at 9 o'clock this morning. Keep us posted. 206-421-1000. In the Northwest News Radio Traffic Center, I'm Libby Kay.
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9: Welcome back to All Things Real Estate. I'll be interested to see how the November ballot does with the potential repeal of the millionaire's tax. What happens there? You know, just like the capital gains tax that was instituted in 21, they tried to repeal that. They tried to challenge it, and then that ultimately went through. So I'll be curious to see what happens this time.
10: I'm hearing a lot of ads. We were just talking off air, Scott, on this station about that. What is it? Yes to repeal? Is that? It's a little confusing, but I've not heard any pro millionaire tax, but I've heard the repeal ads for that, a lot of that. So they're spending a lot of money at the ballot. Gotcha.
9: Yeah. So you know, and John, you say there's a lot of changes going on in the trades business. You mentioned specifically during the break talking about private equities.
11: 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They're buying up plumbing. They are going on a tear.
10: Do they see a lot of money in it, I assume? That's why they're doing it, because of the trades and the need for that?
11: I'm assuming that's why.
10: Yeah.
11: I don't know this. So there's one private equity firm, from what I understand, potentially owns the top three national garage door companies. They're in the process, from what I understand, of purchasing another one. Here's the problem with local homeowners not knowing who they're calling. So the best way to stay local is to not necessarily use Google, but you know, go through referrals, go through your friends and neighbors, go to Nextdoor. Nextdoor is a great resource. But private equity firms definitely charge for something that I might charge $300 for, they'll charge $900 for. So,
10: wow. And there's no way to know if these companies are, like, if you call somebody and is there any way to find out who owns them? I guess you do some research.
11: I don't know. I mean, exactly. Just do some research. But I don't know how many people out there are looking up who owns this company.
10: That's true.
11: Actually, one of the best ways to find out is if a company has a logoed van, not just with their name, but if it looks like it's kind of wrapped with like some guy or girl smiling on the side and it looks like they spent $10,000 on a van to wrap it, that's almost always a private equity.
10: I didn't see that on your truck out there this morning.
11: It is not on my truck.
10: Reason.
11: That is not on my truck. It wasn't on any old trucks or...
9: Well, the concern with that, when you just look at it from a bird's eye view, is the lack of competition. So they set so it's almost like you're controlling the prices,
10: monopolizing the market,
9: and you're monopolizing the market.
10: Yeah.
9: You know, because again, as anybody knows, when you go out and get bids, whether it's HVAC, whether it's electrical, whether it's garage doors or what have you, there's a huge range in prices. They're supposed to be within 10% of each other, but typically there could be a 40, 50% shift or range in prices when you get the quotes.
10: Yeah. And I would assume buying from a company like you, you're standing behind your service and you're there, you're local, you know, you're not going anywhere, you've been doing this a long time, and that the service behind it, if there's ever a problem, is so important.
11: Oh, it's huge.
10: Yeah.
11: I have all, like, on my website, I have all of my prices on my website. It is black and white. If you were to just randomly call a company out there, I'm not saying that the companies don't do good work, because they do very good work. Like, these are legitimate companies that do good work. They just charge a lot more for it.
10: Yeah.
11: All my prices are on my website. So if you want to see how much it's going to be for a spring change.
10: East Side Garage Doors?
11: Exactly. The price that's on my website, there are some exceptions, but the price on my website is the price that you're going to pay when I get out there.
10: Gotcha.
9: It's just so interesting to see how the industry is changing. And, it's going to be interesting to see. I pay close attention to Lowe's, Home Depot, their quarterly numbers. And they're doing some pretty robust figures. And that tells you that people are going to the stores, doing repairs or upgrading various things and not moving as much.
10: Yeah, we've seen that where people used to move every 4 or 5 years. Now it's 7, 8, 10 years, is that average is pushing up.
9: Yeah, it's pushing. I read an article not too long ago. The average time now is closer to 12.
10: Wow. I can believe that.
9: You know, which, you know, the idea of a 30-year fixed mortgage, we always got a 30-year fixed mortgage, but before, you'd always end up moving every 7 years.
10: Yeah.
9: So that mortgage doesn't stay in place. Okay, more to come. 833-TALK-101.
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25: No big surprise with very wet roadways and windier conditions that we've got a bunch of spin out crashes. Most recent is northbound I-5 approaching State Route 509. At least one left lane's blocked here. That does look slow on the approach. And rollover westbound West Seattle Bridge near Fauntleroy. I can't see that, but I do see you delayed trying to get off the bridge. That's going to be a trickier one. Patient, though, is stable. I will tell you that. Northbound I-5, only two left lanes open over the Ship Canal Bridge. You don't have any express lanes until early tomorrow morning, but that doesn't mean southbound travelers, you have any. They're going to be closed through the end of the year until they switch over the direction of the revived I-5 work. I digress. Eastbound State Route 520, your off-ramp to Mount Lake Boulevard closed till next Saturday. That's not going to help folks trying to get into the University District. Eastside travelers, 405's okay. It's your on and off-ramps to and from 85th that are closed with road work till tomorrow morning. In the Northwest News Radio Traffic Center, I'm Libby Kay.
30: Whoever said talk is cheap never bought a house. 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This is Street Talk with Chris Davies, helping you maneuver the road of real estate. 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
9: Oh, welcome back to All Things Real Estate. So here's another interesting headline. We're talking about Seattle, we're talking about politics, talking about taxation and all these things. So another article in the Times talking about Amazon is reportedly dropping another office in South Lake Union.
11: I just saw that this morning.
9: So The lease expires, and it's an 81,000 square foot office building on Westlake. So, you know, the effect of the head tax, whether you want to call it that or not, the effect of the head tax is real in relation to what Amazon's doing specifically by moving people to Bellevue, you know.
10: So they're not necessarily leaving the area. They're leaving Seattle? Or are they?
9: The commercial vacancy space in Seattle is not doing well.
10: Yeah. Didn't I see a bunch of business leaders send a letter to the mayor this week? And I think I heard it, Scott.
9: I mean, you got a 30% vacancy factor on the commercial space. It's not having vacant space like that with those sorts of numbers. It's not good for the area. It's not good for the residents.
10: Not good for local businesses.
9: It's not good for local businesses.
10: Coffee shops and things like that.
9: You know, I mean, the growth of South Lake Union, you go through it, it's wonderful. You've got all the restaurants. You've got, obviously, Lake Union itself is fantastic. So, you know, eventually, I'm sure that somebody will lease that space. But if you've got a mega company, you don't want to see that company leaving.
11: No.
10: Right.
9: You know.
10: And how does this affect commercial real estate? Because granted, the leases will be paid until the leases are up from these big companies. But after that,
9: well, I mean, you have hedge funds buying buildings, because when you look at a building, if a building's 50% vacant, the cash value of that building is based on its cash flow. So, you know, you have buildings that were valued at $200-300 million 5 years ago. Those buildings aren't worth anywhere close to that now.
10: Right. And don't these loans have to be refinanced every...
9: Yeah, they're typically 5 to 10 year loans. So then you know, that's what got one of the matriarchs in Seattle in trouble, you know.
10: And they're refinancing at a higher rate than it was 5 years ago, right?
9: And then that affects your cash flow.
10: Sure.
9: Your debt coverage ratio is not going to be what it was, which then will affect value. So you have hedge funds saying, gosh, you know, we'll do a 10-year, we'll pay cash for it, we'll do a 10-year hold, we'll fill the building back up again, and they'll virtually double their money in that period of time by filling it up, being patient. And if they have the money and the cash to put down on it, you don't have interest payments eating you alive.
10: So based on what we talked about earlier and what's going on in San Francisco, here in Seattle, what's your long-term Seattle prognosis for
9: real estate? You want it to be growth oriented.
10: Yeah.
9: You know, and I think there's a lot of negativity just around it, you know, politically speaking. I think there's negativity in relation to budgets. Every time there's an issue, taxation goes up. We got another levy, you know, we're going to add this to your property taxes. So property taxes are higher, even though property values in some areas are dropping, that the property taxes still go up because of levies.
10: Do you think it'll switch? We see pendulum in politics and things all the time, one side to the other. Do you think it'll go?
9: I think it will.
10: Yeah.
9: I mean, it is the new normal at the moment. And I say, you know, I continue to say that the real estate market is very resilient, especially here locally.
10: Yeah, that's true. It has been.
9: You know, so from that standpoint, I think you look at what goes on the east side. I think Kirkland and Bellevue have suffered a little bit. But other areas, I mean, you know, Renton, Burien, other areas are flourishing.
10: We were talking about that price range of 800 to 1.2, and I've helped four people in the past 3 weeks right in that price range: Issaquah, Snohomish, Everett. That area, those prices, if they're priced right, homes are selling in that price range, even at 7% mortgage rates.
9: Yeah. And even in our neighborhood now, you see homes sit a little bit longer. I mean, but also you see homes that are selling as well.
10: Yeah.
9: You know, to John's point, what's the magic marker? It's all about price.
10: And garage doors.
9: Well.
10: Trying to wrap it around there, since we're getting the 5 second mark here. I was trying to wrap it around.
9: Hard news coming up. We'll be right back.
2: I'm Mike. update to bus heat. Oil traffic through the Middle East remains tied up, with the Strait of Hormuz effectively shut down and an oil pipeline in Saudi Arabia also at a standstill after a series of drone attacks this week. President Trump doubling down on his commitment to send out $5,000 checks to Americans after the midterms, but only if Republicans win.
3: If the Republicans win, as I said, it's $5,000 to all adults in the country, and we can easily handle that because we're taking in so much money.
2: The administration has faced skepticism over the plan, particularly for how to pay for it. White House advisor David Sachs now says he supports the decision to slow down AI advancement made by Anthropic CEO Dario Amodei. Sam Altman and Elon Musk also signaling their support for that plan, which is put forward over fears the technology could pose major dangers to humanity. But Sachs also argued the move is driven by business decisions. This is ABC News.
4: Now, this hour's top local stories.
5: I'm E.S. Henry for Northwest News Radio. Boeing engineers have made a tentative agreement with the airplane manufacturer and appear to have reached an agreement to avoid a strike. Boeing offered a 10% raise over 4 years to the engineers on Friday, and the union will be voting to accept or reject that offer. A previous wage increase of 3% had been offered to the workers, which was rejected by the union in August. A survey was conducted among union members, and wage increases were the priority among those surveyed. If the offer is approved, professional and technical workers at Boeing will receive the 10% raise in mid-October, and that does include merit pay incentives. Washington state workers have also agreed to a tentative two-year contract and agreed to proposals from Washington's Office of Financial Management. The Washington Federation of State Employees, the state's largest government employee representative, agreed to terms on Friday and will present the offer to 42,000 state workers for approval. By agreeing to the terms, the union avoided a walkout by state workers. Terms of the offer have not yet been disclosed, and information will be delayed until the vote among union members takes place early this next week. Washington Secretary of State Steve Hobbs has reported that more than 20,000 mail-in ballots for Washington primaries were not received in time, and is encouraging voters in the state to be prepared in advance of November's elections. Mail-in ballots will be reaching voters soon, despite the ongoing lawsuit with the federal government about postmarks on the ballots. The Secretary of State's office reports that nearly 100 drop boxes for ballots will be available in King County and nearly 600 drop boxes statewide. Voters are encouraged to be prompt with the return of their ballots in order for votes to be counted and processed. In sports, the University of Washington got a close win against Utah State yesterday, 16-14. The Mariners made a statement against the Athletics yesterday, winning by a score of 19-1. The 18-point difference is the largest margin of victory in Mariners history. For Northwest News Radio, I'm E.S. 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
25: Northbound side of I-5, you're going to stack up as you're trying to get beyond Kent Des Moines Road. The crash before the State Route 509 Expressway wants to be off to the left shoulder. There's a bunch of vehicles here, but it's keeping you slower. Obviously, the conditions are keeping you slower, too. You've got road work keeping you slow. Northbound I-5, trying to get across the Ship Canal Bridge. Only two left lanes open for you until early tomorrow morning. West Seattle Bridge, westbound, trying to get off over toward Admiral Way. A rollover crash. I think you are getting by here, but slower. Stay around 520 eastbound, ramped to Mount Lake Boulevard, closed for the coming week. So don't take it if you need to get into the ward of the University District, because you're just going to be continuing across that bridge that you're paying for. Not paying yet for the new SR 167 Expressway that was supposed to open at 9 o'clock this morning. It's a brand new 2-mile stretch between State Route 509 and I-5 in Fife. In the Northwest News Radio Traffic Center, I'm Libby Kay.
5: Cool and cloudy for the entirety of the day today, with clouds creating some isolated rainfall and scattered showers this morning. Rain should stop at about 2 o'clock this afternoon, so expect wet roads around the Sound for the entire morning. Cool temperatures today as well, with high temperatures staying right around 60 degrees by the time that we get into the mid-afternoon. A good morning to stay inside and watch some football. Enjoy your weekend.
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9: Welcome back to All Things Real Estate. We saw a sudden jump in the bonds last week,
10: which isn't good for interest rates.
9: Well, I mean, when it was, you know, I think last week, last Sunday, we talked about the bond being at 4.7. And so from 4.7, we're at 4.97. So
10: that's a quarter point.
9: That's a quarter point more.
10: So that's why rates went from 6.75 to 7. Is that approximately?
9: The Mortgage News Daily has the 30-year fix at 7.12. Housing Wire has it at 7.21.
10: Wow, so that's not well over 7, but it's over 7, north of 7.
9: Yeah, so the National Association of Realtors reported a 2% decline in sales from July. The seasonally, so why it's relevant is your annual rate of sales is below 4 million. An average year, typically is around 5 million.
10: Right.
9: The 4

0: now it's reared its ugly head. It's reared its ugly head again.
1: But Chris said at 9:45 a.m. at the 13th of September that if the war gets settled, rates are going to come down. I heard you say like 2%, I think rates would be. I got Scott on that one.
0: Yeah, I didn't.
1: Just kidding, everybody. We love him.
0: So, you know, again, you look at that. You look at what's going on within the market. The big thing next week is the Fed. I think they'll still hold.
1: Oh, you don't think they'll raise rates?
0: I don't think they'll. With what's going on in the bond market, I think that's going to create a little bit of angst.
1: But don't they want to raise
0: rates?
1: I think
0: they'll definitely. I think the vote's going to be closer.
1: Because they're not going to do it at the meeting after that, because that's going to be too close to the midterms, right?
0: Who knows? It depends on the inflation reports.
1: Interesting.
0: And it also depends upon what's going on with the war. But you had three members, so they have 12. They have 12 votes.
1: Does it have to be seven? Is that what you need? Seven votes to get something passed? More than
0: correct. You need a majority. At the last meeting, three people voted for an increase. So I could see it being close.
1: Gotcha.
0: But I don't see it necessarily being voted in.
1: And that's Wednesday at 11 a.m. They announced that our time. And so, but again, that does not affect mortgage rates. It affects HELOCs. It affects car loans, credit cards. But the bond market sometimes reacts to what the Fed does.
0: Well, you already got inflation, right? So the idea, if you raise interest rates, what is that going to do to your household income? Your HELOC gets more expensive. Your HELOC payment goes up. Your credit card payments go up slightly. You buy a new car. That payment's going to be slightly more. So you're taking money away from the household budget, which is not what they're looking to do or accomplish. You know, the idea is with inflation already being what it is, cost of goods is already higher.
1: Gotcha.
0: So,
1: But don't they want to slow things down? That's why they raise rates, so that it slows spending and it slows inflation. Isn't that the?
0: Yeah, but what is driving the inflation factor? Again, I still say it's the petrol. War that's driving it.
1: Yeah.
0: And petrol.
1: Gotcha. All right. Well, I'd love to see an end to that, and I'd love to see gas down and other things come down as well.
0: So, yeah, I just saw he was
1: giving us a 60-second mark, folks. For those,
0: yeah, so when you're looking, if you're looking to buy in and around Seattle, what's a market that you really, really love?
1: Oh, that's an easy one for me because I work a lot in north of Seattle, and I think anything Shoreline, Edmonds, Lake Forest Park, Snohomish, that whole area out there is doing well if homes are priced right. And light rails open up now. They're going to open up the new Pinehurst station here soon. It goes all the way to Linwood. It's been packed from what I've seen. And so I think that area, taxes are a little less in Snohomish County. So give me a call at 206-261-2068 and let's talk King and Snohomish County, especially that area south Snohomish County. Taxes are less. You got light rail and you got good people up there too. Yeah.
0: We'll get John's take on it in the next segment. Folks, 833-TALK-101.
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4: Wet and windy this Sunday. You'll need to be extra careful. We've got road work, but we got crashes, too. Northbound side of I-5, delays trying to get beyond State Route 516, Kent Des Moines Road. We've had a crash before State Route 509 to the left shoulder now. Nobody has express lanes on I-5 this weekend. Not even northbound travelers. You only have two left lanes squeezing across the Ship Canal Bridge until early tomorrow morning. So that's got jam-ups. Eastbound State Route 520's ramped to Montlake Boulevard closed down, too. That's for a full week, though, so keep that in mind. Had a rollover. Westbound side of the West Seattle Bridge coming over toward Admiral Way. I don't see that lined up traffic that I saw earlier. So I think that's already been kind of cleared from your travel lanes. Eastside travelers, you're okay on I-405, maybe a little slower. We are starting to see a little bit more volume out on our roadways. Eastbound side of Highway 18, if you're climbing up Tiger Mountain at mile point 26, you're only getting through in the left lane with road work. In the Northwest News Radio Traffic Center, I'm Libby Kay.
5: Maneuvering the road of real estate. This is Street Talk. 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
6: Oh, welcome back to All Things Real Estate. You know, we were talking areas. You said shoreline within Seattle. You know, obviously, I love Kirkland as well, but you know, prices are down there.
7: Yeah,
6: I mean, good time to pick up a property there. Woodinville is amazing.
7: East side is good. East side garage doors is good. Anything east side is.
6: Yeah, but
7: trying to help you, John. I'm trying to get you.
6: You know, you got the Renton Issaquah area, East Renton Highlands. I think that's an amazing area. And homes are not cheap there.
7: I just helped somebody buy one in Issaquah, and beautiful home, $1 million. It was listed at 1069, and the buyer looked at me and said, why is this home sitting on the market for 30 days? And I said, if they would have priced it at $1 million, they probably would have had offers right away. They priced it at 1069, and everybody looking up to $1 million never saw the house. It was probably worth, on paper, 1069. We got it for under $1 million. Great for the buyer. Seller got what they wanted, but probably left money on the table because of how they priced it. But again, $1 million seems crazy. 20 years ago, $1 million would buy you a mansion. Now it buys you a nice home in Issaquah, or not even much at all on the east side.
6: Well, it's not a starter home, that's for sure.
7: Yeah.
6: But $1 million, I mean, you're looking probably 2,500 square feet,
7: yeah,
6: thereabouts.
7: That's about what this was. Yeah,
1: what,
7: exactly.
1: What is considered a starter home now?
6: Everett, three bed, one bath.
7: 104 Barbara Lane in Everett for $600,000. Three bedroom, two bath. How's that for a callback?
6: Yeah, well, when you look at it, that probably, it's a rambler, smaller.
7: Yeah.
6: You know, around 1,000, 1,200 square feet. I mean, pretty much, I would view a starter home as what you would get a two bedroom apartment. You know, 1,000 square feet in and around there. Hopefully you get two bath, not one. Because if you've got a family of three or four with one bathroom, that gets to be a little bit difficult.
7: Right.
6: But, yeah, you don't see too many homes because people, you know, when D.R. Horton comes in, what are they building? They're building 2,000 to 2,500 square feet.
7: Yeah. I'm helping somebody buy a brand new home that's closing Tuesday in Marysville, a Rambler. 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
6: But that's not a starter home price, is it?
7: In Marysville.
6: You know.
1: The thing that kills you with the condos are the
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6: Well, you know, if you have, say, 600 to 650 in HOAs.
7: Purchasing power of?
6: 100,000.
7: Yeah.
6: I mean, that's $100,000 that you're leaving on the table. Now, there are some condos that have amenities, concierge, but that's a different type of buyer. That's not your basic buyer.
7: And some of the condos have, well, most of them do, outside maintenance is covered, your water, sewer, garbage is covered, and things like that. So there are some benefits to that money.
6: Those utilities, you can say those typically would be in a home, 200 to 300.
7: There you go.
6: Right?
1: Yeah.
6: So then you have $300 then you have insurance. So outside insurance, right. Not walls in insurance, outside insurance. But, you know, condos are struggling. Because of, you know, they have to meet. They've always been well managed in Washington. They're much stricter here than, for example, in Florida, as far as maintenance go, deferred maintenance and so on and so forth. But I've seen more condos be declined because they're not Fannie or Freddie Mac approved at this point. Because of the fact they might be installing a new roof, so they can't do anything until the roof's fully done or the siding has to be redone.
7: There you go.
6: So that's a major expense, and while that's ongoing, you're not going to get your Fannie Freddie approval on that.
7: Speaking of approvals, haven't there been some changes to the Fannie and Freddie with appraisals or with some loan stuff? I know we don't have a lot of time, but can you touch on some of the changes that have happened or are happening?
6: From what I understand, they're going to more of a computer model. So they're looking to simplify the appraisal process. I actually have a course coming up on that very subject next week.
7: Do you think it'll make it easier for borrowers and
6: stuff? You would hope. I mean, it all depends on what valuation they come back at. If they come back at the right price, then you're fine, right?
7: Right, right.
6: You know, but if the appraisal comes in $50,000 below the sales price, then it's not fine.
7: That worries me because I see computer evaluations on Redfin and Zillow that are just way off. You talk about AI being off by hundreds of thousands of dollars in some cases.
6: And they don't do a good job on view properties or if a property has all, you know, what's the deferred or renewed age of the property.
7: That's true.
6: You know, when was the last time that it was remodeled?
7: Yeah.
6: So these things come into play. Well, and outbuildings, barns, things of that nature. I mean, a lot of things there that could lend itself to trouble if you don't have a physical person walking through the property, giving you credit for all the things that have been done.
7: That's a very good point.
6: So
7: yep.
6: A lot more to come, but we'll discuss that a lot more next week. 833-TALK-101.
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4: We still have work for an accident on northbound I-5 just before State Route 509. Everything's off to the left shoulder. I do see the tow truck and the cruiser here. Obviously, we're just needing care because we're wet and windy still this morning. We've got ongoing road work northbound side of I-5. Obviously, getting over the Ship Canal Bridge this weekend. Only the two left lanes available, not even express lanes. They'll reopen early tomorrow morning. That has delay. Eastbound State Route 520, your off-ramp to Montlake Boulevard shut down till next Saturday morning. Continuously, that's going to be tricky. We had the new SR 167 Expressway set to open at 9 o'clock this morning. I do think you're exiting here southbound I-5 there. You can exit at 54th Avenue or go southbound State Route 509 from here. Northbound State Route 509 and either direction of 54th Avenue will be able to access I-5 northbound. You won't be able to get to southbound I-5 though yet. In the Northwest News Radio Traffic Center, I'm Libby Kay.
5: Maneuvering the road of real estate. This is Street Talk. Now, once again, back to your host, Chris Davies.
6: Oh, welcome back. As we go into the last segment.
7: How did we go through 2 hours that quick? It feels like we just started. Scott was telling jokes. The rain was raining, coming down. And
6: yeah, you look out on the sound. All you can see is cloud and rain. And
7: we needed it, though.
6: You know, very dreary. But, you know, I will say that summers have been extended into October the past couple of years.
13: That's true. So I'm totally fine with that. Yeah.
6: I am totally fine with that as well.
7: But this time of year, football, Seahawks, we got hockey starting. And that's, for me, what I love to do. I get to sit in the penalty box and work at the games at the Climate Pledge, and it's just, I love this time of year.
6: Yep, you got your suit on, looking sharp.
7: I want to be cool like you when I grow up, Chris. Oh, that's my whole goal in life.
6: What have you. So, just to recap, market is still showing resilience, but there are certainly some headwinds. Interest rates top 7% for the first time this year, so that's certainly a headwind. Inventory is climbing, another headwind. And you've got, we'll wait and see how this month goes. I mean, the sales numbers, I mean, the condo market is basically dormant.
7: Yes.
6: There's nothing going on there at all. Inventory builds and prices are dropping in the condo arena.
7: Yep. You're right.
6: You know, so CC, how can people get a hold of you and also mention your wonderful Rambler in Everett one more time?
7: Affordable living in Everett. So thanks again for having me, Scott. Thanks for running the board, John. It was really nice to meet you. You did a great job. Chris, as always, birthday boy. Thanks for having me on the show again. Carmen, CC Crispino with Remax Northwest. 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Chris loves that website. I've got a great Rambler listing that I just put on the market Friday in Everett, 104 Barbara Lane, three bedrooms, two bath, under 1,300 square feet for $600,000. All that's on my website. Other homes we've sold, got a few more coming on the market. I'd love to help people talk about buying, selling, investing, and love what I do and love being on the show. So thank
6: absolutely.
7: You, Chris.
6: Absolutely. John, how can people get a hold of you and also go over the servicing requirements that people don't really know about when it comes to the garage doors?
13: So you should get your garage door serviced, have a normal tune-up done, which consists of tightening all of the nuts and bolts, doing a balance check, doing a safety check with your garage door opener. That should be done, ideally should be done about once a year, and we also lubricate the door. It's something that, if it's done once a year, it can definitely save you hundreds of dollars if it's not done. 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
7: And you're not corporate owned, you're individually owned, right?
13: We are. We are not private equity.
6: There we go.
13: As local as you can get.
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7: See our bios.
6: See the bios. So if you didn't get all the dashes on CC's website, you can just go there. I mean, StreetTalkNW is a lot easier to remember than
7: buddy. Birthday boy.
6: You may as well just call it a Morse code.
7: That's true. 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
6: You know. And when it comes to financing any of these things, the 833-TALK-101 number is live all week long. Everything starts with a conversation, so we can just chat about it, see what works and what does not. Make it a fantastic Sunday. No Hawks. They won on Wednesday. We'll see you next week. And make it great.
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17: From ABC News, I'm Mike Dubusky. Fuel prices are elevated as the conflict in Iran and surrounding areas shows no signs of abating. The national average for diesel fuel used in shipping and farming is now over $6 a gallon. Gas Buddy's Patrick DeHaan.
18: The U.S. economy is already spending roughly $300 million more on diesel today than it was a year ago. So coupled with higher gas prices, the cost to the economy is exceeding $700 million a day compared to costs from a year ago.
17: Last week, we learned inflation is up 3.4% for the month of August compared to last year. It's all going to play a big role in the Fed's decision on interest rates this week.
19: Rate hike means borrowing gets more expensive. Think credit card interest rates, car loans, and mortgages. And it comes as mortgage rates are already climbing higher. The average 30-year fixed rate surging above 7% for the first time in more than a year. And remember, much of this inflation is driven by the war in Iran and surging oil prices. The national average for a gallon of gas back here at home hitting a whopping $4.29 this weekend.
17: ABC's Olivia Rubin, a major voice in the artificial intelligence race, is issuing a stark warning, with Anthropic CEO saying AI development needs to be slowed down because something could go seriously wrong. ABC's Melissa Adan.
20: Dario Amodei, the chief executive, publishing a 3,800-word letter saying that while he believes artificial intelligence could bring vast benefits, he says it's advancing at too quick of a pace, writing, quote, "We must slow the pace at which we improve the capabilities of AI models. Progress will still seem fast, and we must make wise use of the time we gain." While Elon Musk chiming in saying, "Dario is right."
0: White House advisor David Sacks says he supports that slowdown effort, but also says the move is driven at least in part by business considerations. 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
21: Former Washington Governor Christine Gregoire has added her name to a letter written by area business leaders petitioning current city leaders to reactivate closed-circuit security cameras around the city. Gregoire commissioned a public safety poll and reports that 75% of Seattle residents support the use of security cameras in Seattle's high-crime areas. King County hosted a voluntary gun buyback event in Shoreline yesterday and held the event in support of Suicide Prevention Month. Dozens of cars drove to the event where firearms were surrendered to authorities in exchange for gift cards between $25 and $300. A vehicle on I-90 was recorded driving in a bike lane over Lake Washington and drove at speeds up to 70 miles per hour across the length of the bridge on Thursday. The lane is reserved for pedestrians and bicyclists and separated by a concrete barrier. No arrests have been made and the Washington State Patrol is investigating. 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Morning rain showers as we get started today with rainfall and scattered showers throughout the morning and into the afternoon hours today. Cloudy and cool for the rest of the afternoon after that, with high temperatures staying close to 60 degrees.
22: 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The content and opinions expressed in this program do not necessarily reflect the views of Northwest News Radio, its staff, or management.
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26: 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Casey Elkins is here. And Casey, how are you? Good to see you. You have been helping folks for a good long while getting to retirement.
27: Yeah, great to see you, Steve. Always happy to be here. I'm rolling solo this week. Normally in my cohort, my father-in-law, my friend, my business partner, Mark Stimson. We always do the show together, but he's away on assignment, so a little vacation going on.
26: So you're holding down the fort?
27: Yeah. So no, it's going good. And, we're just plugging along. Same as always. Excited to be here. Excited to share some thoughts with the audience. And, you know, we got a lot of loyal listeners, which we really appreciate. And, we got a lot of clients that listen. And, so thank you to everybody that's a part of Elevated and we're happy to have you.
26: All right. Well, yeah, let's jump into this. This is going to be a fun one. Well, you know, there's a big, data drop last week. The Bureau of Labor Statistics. It was the August jobs report. Everybody was worried about it. And then just the highlights. Unemployment didn't change. We saw some new jobs get added. In some sectors, there were some cuts in others. Overall, pretty decent report. That's the news from the BLS. Now, we also saw feathers get ruffled a little bit by a different report. This one is from the Ludwig Institute for Shared Economic Prosperity. Call it the LISEP. Is that what we call it? I think that's what we call it.
27: Yeah, that's right. Yeah. Said, not one we use very often, but yeah, that's it.
26: Well, that's what I thought too. But one in four Americans functionally unemployed. What does that mean, Casey? I'm confused.
27: You know, let's make it simple, right? So you think of it like this. You're working, but the job isn't working for you, essentially, right? It's not working the way that a real career level job is supposed to function financially. So maybe your hours have been cut. Maybe there hasn't been pay raises that have keeping up with inflation. Cost of living is just running away from you, which I think a lot of us find ourselves in that category. Maybe you're working part-time because you can't find full-time work. So, you know, there is, that's always it, right? A lot of this is like a, it's like a glacier, right? There's a lot more under the surface than there is on the top. Okay. And so oftentimes when we see the jobs report, we think, oh, this is great, right? People are employed. Well, that may be true, but is it the right type of employment? Is it actually sufficient for where they're at in their life? And more importantly than that is, what about just you specifically? We may have a good jobs report, but what about you specifically? There's a lot of folks that are getting laid off in the Seattle or the Bellevue area. A lot of tech jobs have been cut. Amazon is cutting people. You know, we see this happening. And so that all being said, are you still on a good path for your individual circumstance? It's one thing to see the jobs report, and that's kind of this general statistic, this general number, which gives investors hope that things are going well across the broader economy. But again, are things working for you in your individual circumstance? And you know what? I'll say this. We've had this plenty of times, Steve, where we've seen folks that are 60, 62, 63, 64, and they're planning on working. They're going to work 4, 5, 6 more years. You know, I'm going to make it to 70. I really enjoy what I do and I'm going to keep rolling. And my retirement plan says that's going to work for me. And so that's what they do. But unfortunately, they're only half of the equation because the employer has to agree to keeping them on for that time frame too, right? So
26: yes,
27: there's a couple of things, actually a couple of very specific client experiences that come to mind. One is from a very successful woman that's a client of mine, and she was heavily involved in biotechnical or biogen startups in the area. And really was at a high level position. I won't give too many details because I don't want to be able to figure out who it is. But she was at a high level position at a number of companies here, biogen startups. There's quite a few in the Seattle, Redmond, Bellevue area. And so she'd worked at a number of them. And I think she was 62 or 63 at the time. She got a new boss, and the boss was much younger than her and decided that he wanted the staff to be younger. And so really kind of pushed her out. Now, he didn't fire her, but just made her work so difficult that she felt like she had to go. And I remember one conversation in specific. I mean, this is a wonderful client of mine. And I remember one conversation in specific. She was in tears because she felt that she had given so much to these companies. And she was right. She's given so much of her life to these different companies, helping them get started. And she felt like she'd been kicked to the curb. And really she was, simply because of her age. But the reality is that because of her age, because of her experience, she should be the most valuable employee, the most valuable person in that setting. But her boss at the time didn't see it that way. And I think it was a detriment to the company that it didn't work out for her to stay on. But that's a circumstance where she was thinking she was going to be working another 3 to 5 years because the company was still getting going. And essentially she got let go. So, you know, or well, she chose to leave because the work environment became so difficult, which kind of comes back to that functionally unemployed kind of thing. You know, there's another one that comes in, and we've shared this story before, but, we had an individual who worked for Boeing for over 40 years. I don't remember the specific time frame, but it was over 40 years. I want to say 44.
26: Goodness.
27: But he was planning on working 3 more years. He was 67. And at that stage, he just wanted to get to 70. That was his goal. I want to work till 70, then I'm going to retire. And his retirement plan kind of indicated that that was the right thing to do. And so that was the path that he was on, had a retirement plan set up. And lo and behold, what happens? One of the plugs or the doors blows off a Boeing plane. They go into kind of all freak out mode and they start letting people go. And they let him go with 3 years to retirement.
26: Oh, man, and devastating.
27: Yeah, devastating, right? And exactly, that's the point here, is that at 62, at 65, at 67, there's not a lot of people looking to hire folks that are in that age range. Now, they can't ask you what your age is, but they can see based on experience, potentially off of appearance, you know, those kinds of things, mm-hmm. that you might be a particular age. And so if they don't see value in that, you may not be able to get a new job. And so we see that a lot where it is happening, and I think it's happening more and more. And especially those that have been in tech for so long, you know, that's kind of a young person's game in a lot of ways. And so they're quick to let older people in tech go because that's usually where the top of the most of the income, most of their paycheck is going, right, is to the older, more experienced ones.
26: Right.
27: There's a number of other clients, but there's a lot of stories that we could share of folks kind of being out of work sooner than they thought and really getting pushed into an early retirement before they were one, financially ready, and two, emotionally ready to actually take that jump.
26: So how do we pay more attention to, let's see, groups out there that that need to pay more attention to than others? Which of our wonderful listeners should be hearing alarm bells? What kind of category or what sort of job market would they are you seeing? I guess you already said sort of, but.
27: Yeah, to some extent. But I think that, definitely tech, right? If you're an older individual, and we'll say, I don't know, even 55 plus, right? Especially with sure. The way that AI is going, and the ability to do some of those tech jobs, seemingly in an automated fashion or at a lower cost or with less manpower, that kind of thing. Mm-hmm. However we want to phrase it or whatever is applicable to your circumstance. That being said, it's the time to put together a plan. And I think that's the biggest thing, right? Is that doesn't mean that you're retiring tomorrow. You may be able to work until 65 if that's what you want, or 70, or maybe even longer. It's just the unknowns, right? But it's a plan that helps you solve that, to know that if something did happen prematurely, if I did get let go earlier than I wanted to, am I going to be okay? So it's tech, but it isn't just that, right? I mean, we're talking about folks that have worked at Boeing for years that have been stamping planes and putting parts together and things like that, right? And so it can happen there too. It can really happen anywhere. And I would say nobody's immune from it. There are some that are higher risk than others. And when you think about your individual circumstance, I think the key is this: regardless of whether or not you're in a position where you're at a higher risk for that, mm-hmm. it's never too early to start planning. Whether you plan with us or you plan with another firm or you already have a planner, go make sure that plan is solid. Ask the questions. Make sure that you understand it. Make sure that it doesn't have any holes in it, and that there is a lever to pull if you do get let go earlier than you had planned on. But that's an important piece to this puzzle, and it's one that a lot of people end up missing. And there's a couple of things, Steve, that really come into this. If you, let's say you had been planning to retire at 65, okay? And let's say you get pushed into retirement at 62. Well, the silver lining is that you get 3 extra years in retirement, but that also potentially comes with a downside, right? Because that's 3 additional years that your investment portfolio has to provide income for you. And not only that, but that's 3, if you're going to retire at 65, that means Medicare was going to kick in for you the year that you retired.
26: Sure.
27: Now, if you get pushed into retirement at 62, that's 3 years that you have to go to the marketplace and pay out of pocket for your medical, which we factor at a minimum $1,000 a person per month, right? So your Medicare is going to be much less than that. So that's an added expense on top of 3 additional years of income. It's also 3 years that you didn't contribute to your retirement plan, your retirement accounts that you had planned on contributing. It's also 3 years of growth on those dollars that you now have to take out that you're going to miss out on. So it can really have a compounding effect. It's something that's got to be accounted for.
26: And again, that's really what we're talking about here. We've got 10 appointments available for you right now. Give us a call. It's 866-668-3625. 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
27: It is, and we'll keep it brief. 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
26: 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I'll get it right one of these times, I promise. We've been having a good show. We talked a lot about the jobs report in the first segment, Casey, and so now again, as if that weren't bad enough, we're going to talk about when we become our parents' caregiver. And I know that, I've got friends where this is happening to them, and it's not necessarily awkward, yes, but it's also hard. It's a hard spot to be in.
27: Mm-hmm. Yeah.
26: If you got to be a caregiver.
27: Yeah, definitely. You know, I think it's hard to be a caregiver in general, right? I mean, even as parents, right? I mean, that's why people sometimes don't have kids, is they recognize that being a caregiver, even for your own children, is complicated. But then you make it even a little bit more complicated when you're a caregiver for a spouse, or you're a caregiver for a family member, or especially, I think, if you end up becoming a caregiver for your parents, which is, it's a major role reversal, right? I'm sure that everybody can relate to this. No matter how old you are, you always think of your parents as taking care of you, not the other way around. Now, are you happy to help mom and dad? Of course, sure. Right? But the idea there is that one is the parent and one is the child, regardless of age. And so that being the case, it's this very kind of awkward transition, as you said, and really can be challenging. Not only emotionally, but it can definitely be challenging financially. And then that's kind of this circular complication, right? Because if you are struggling emotionally with what's going on with mom and dad, which naturally, rightfully so, you probably would be if you're now having to make the appointments for mom and dad and drive them places and you see their memory declining, their health declining, and it really doesn't paint this great picture. And so that is an emotionally taxing circumstance. Then it can be complicated because if you're still working, now that's a big tax on your time. Or if you're in retirement, that's a big tax again on the golden years, right? What you've been waiting all this time for. And then you add to it these financial impacts that come in. What if mom and dad didn't save properly? What if now you're having to help take care of their care or help foot some of the bills for them so that they can keep going. So that it's a really complicated thing, and it's really a ball of wax to try and unravel and deal with all these things, but it can affect your health, your marriage, your finances. And again, the retirement that you were planning on having. And so that really can be a struggle, and we see it often. You know, we really do. Even when mom and dads have planned well financially, if they've got long-term care and they've got assets and income that they need and they kind of have their own plan, everything's working good from that perspective, there still is this complication just of the time involved to help and to run them to appointments and to help make sure that the bills are paid if there's any cognitive impairment or things like that. And so it really can be taxing. It really can be a challenge for a lot of folks. And then eventually when you're taxed out, right, when you're maxed out, I guess I should say, and you're just overwhelmed. Steve, I don't know about you, but I'll tell on myself, and I think probably most people can relate to this. You start to become a little bit irritable, right?
26: Oh, yeah.
27: And, you know, when mom and dad need help, maybe you're not as patient as you'd like to be. And I think ultimately everybody knows that that's a potential, but that's the truth of it. And it's something that, you know, the right type of planning can help avoid.
26: Of course. What do you see mostly is, I'm struggling with is it the emotional side of it that does the most damage, or is it the financial side that takes the biggest hit? I think that's a legit question, because the emotional side of this thing is so heavy. And I watch my friends go through it.
27: Mm-hmm. Yeah. Yeah. That's a great question, Steve. I think the emotional side first, and the reason I say that is because the financial aspect is often not the first step. The first step is often the time that comes to dedicate to help. To support, again, appointments and, you know, keeping up on bills or maintenance around the house or things like that, right? So it becomes kind of a tax on your time. And it usually starts small, but it grows and it grows and it grows and it grows. And then eventually you're like, man, I'm working like two jobs over here, right? I got my normal job and then I'm helping mom and dad. And of course you want to help mom and dad. I mean, who doesn't want to help their parents, right? But at some point, that does become, now it's like really taking away from my life too. And mm-hmm. So we see that a lot. And you know what? That's even its own complication, Steve, because you have people, you start to feel that way and then you feel guilty about it. I've seen that firsthand where you have the kids and they're trying to help mom and dad out. And eventually they start to feel guilty about being frustrated that they're having to help mom and dad. And that's a natural thing, but man, it's really hard to grapple with. I can only imagine, you know, my parents aren't in that situation, which I'm grateful for. And they're doing well. But that being said, I've seen it firsthand with friends. I've seen it firsthand with clients. And it takes a toll. It does. It absolutely takes an emotional toll. And then you add the finances like we talked about to it. And that really complicates things too.
26: Well, and again, I think too, you know, I just saw this with some sort of extended family, but where one sibling ends up being the primary caregiver and then the other siblings are not there. And again, that creates some animosity as well.
27: Mm-hmm. Yeah, that's another great point. I'm glad you brought that up. That really is the truth. It usually is one child takes the lead or takes the charge. And you know what? That's probably true in most things in most family dynamics, right? There's kind of one kid or one individual that often plans the vacations or plans the dinners or, you know, whatever it
26: is. Yes, of course.
27: And in those settings, that's a fun thing, right? It's an exciting thing. But to have all that on one person, now it starts to impact their retirement because maybe they can only work part-time or maybe they have to take more time off of work, or again, maybe it's just the emotional impact is really hitting them. And so the other kids probably want to help mom and dad, but they might not even realize how much help is going into or how much time is going in to help mom and dad. And so they may just kind of be blissfully unaware, right? Ignorance is bliss, right? That's mm-hmm. the saying. And so, unfortunately, that what that often means is that the child who is doing the caregiving, the caretaking, that they are kind of rudefully aware of how much time is going in to help mom and dad, right? It's like it's this thing, this beast staring them in the face. And so we see that a lot. And then eventually at times too, that can cause issues between siblings. I'll share an experience here. Somebody that I know, not a client, but just somebody I've kind of known over the years. And when his parents passed away, and this is just, it's a similar example. When his parents passed away, there were some struggles. The finances weren't set up properly, that kind of thing. So it took some time before the money got inherited by the kids, right? It took a few months, 6 months, I think it was. And so he stepped up and he offered to pay for the services and everything that was going on in that time because his siblings were not financially doing as well as he was. And they all inherited a decent chunk of money. Well, when they got their money, the other kids were supposed to pay him back and they never did.
26: Oh, man.
27: And so now they don't talk anymore. And, you know, that's, it is, right? It's a really sad story. But it's also the truth where without the right type of planning, without the right type of setup, this is what can happen. And when we talk about retirement planning, financial planning, most of the time people are not thinking about, okay, well, what's the plan? You know, like when I get older and I need some more help around the house, I'm going to be independent. I'm not going to need that type of help. So, you know, there's not much to worry about. For most people, that isn't the case. There is some level of help that's needed. And so whether it's your parents or it's your planning that you're trying to do for when you get to that point in your life, and I hope it doesn't happen. I hope everybody passes peacefully in their sleep and there is no decline, but that just isn't the case for the most part. And so in that circumstance, what is the plan? If you got 2, 3, 4 kids, whatever it is, how does that get split up? You know, do you know who you can lean on? And, you know, there's always a dynamic of responsibility and flexibility and all those kinds of things too. But is that a conversation that you've had? And trust me, I know this, Steve. It's not a fun conversation. I know that. I know it firsthand. It isn't a fun conversation. We all understand that. But that doesn't mean it isn't necessary. It doesn't mean that it isn't a vital part of your retirement plan, because it absolutely is. It's something that has to be considered.
26: And as we're dealing with parents, we're talking about dealing with aging parents, then they're, the next stage in that is long-term care, which opens up a whole nother can of worms, if you will.
27: It does. Yeah, that long-term care piece, you know, that's not a fun conversation either. Just isn't. And you know what? The underwriting for getting long-term care insurance can be really intrusive. It is. I mean, they're digging into everything. And you know what's interesting about that, Steve, is they are looking for morbidity, not mortality, right? So when they do the underwriting for long-term care, their big concern is not that you pass away, like life insurance, right? Life insurance, they're concerned that you're going to pass early, right?
26: Yes.
27: For long-term care, what they're concerned with is that you're not going to be mobile and you're going to live a long time, because that makes it really hard for them. If they have to, if you're going to be immobile, I should say, if you're going to be immobile and you're going to live a long time, that makes it really hard for them because now there's this big financial burden that they've committed to paying for, right? And so understandably so, that really can complicate things too. And long-term care, you know, we've had circumstances here where it was really easy to get somebody approved, and we've had circumstances where it was a real nightmare and it took months and somebody still got declined. But I'll say this, it doesn't mean you don't need it. Just because it's difficult to get doesn't mean that it's not an important part of the plan. It's something that you have to talk about, that you got to have a plan for. Even if you think you can self-insure, it's still something worth talking about.
26: Folks, we've got 10 appointments available for you right now. If you give us a call, it's 866-668-3625. If you've got questions about this, just what we've been talking about, if it kind of set up, gave you a sense of, hey, maybe I should check that out, well, I think you should. 866-668-3625. That's 866-668-3625. 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
0: ABC News, I'm Mike Dabosky. The national average for a gallon of gas is now around $4.30 a gallon, according to Gas Buddy, with the price of diesel soaring past $6 on average this past week. It comes as oil traffic remains tied up through the Strait of Hormuz and amid continued tensions throughout the Middle East. Dario Amodei, the chief executive of Anthropic, made some major waves this weekend by writing that he thinks AI development needs to be slowed down. OpenAI's Sam Altman, as well as Elon Musk, say they agree, as does House Minority Leader Hakeem Jeffries.
5: We should take decisive action now so that we can slow down, as the CEOs have recently acknowledged, slow down the pace of development in order to protect the American people and ensure that AI is proceeding safely.
0: It comes as the AI industry continues to struggle to profit off the expensive technology. Anthropic is expected to go public in the coming months. This is ABC News.
6: Cool and cloudy today with some isolated showers around the sound today. Rainfall is expected to last until early afternoon hours with cloudy skies for the rest of the day after that. High temperatures will be down for the day as well with an expected high of 60 degrees.
26: 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Casey Elkins is here, and we've been talking about, well, the last segment we kind of got into, well, everything from long-term care to dealing with parents, dealing with siblings, and all of that. And now, this sort of is a logical step to get into estate planning. Estate planning is, you know, we talk about it a lot, and it's such an important part of the retirement plan. And I know that that's something that you talk about all the time. I mean, that's a requirement as you put a plan together, is the estate piece.
27: 100%. The estate piece is really important. Now, the key here is it's not the first piece, right? Generally, right, we don't build a retirement plan based on the estate plan. I would say actually that we almost never do that. If we ever have, maybe there is a reason to do that at times. But that being said, it's usually one of the last things that we look at, but we kind of look at it throughout the planning process and we come back to it over and over again.
26: Okay.
27: And the reason I say that is because depending on your spending goals, depending on how you want to structure things, depending on your retirement goals, those kinds of things, that has an impact on what the estate plan could look like. Now, let me qualify that a little bit, right? We have folks that are very, very set that they want to leave a level of funds to their kids. And, mm-hmm. and it that number varies. Sometimes it's $50,000. Sometimes it's $500. Sometimes it's in the millions. And we have folks all over that range. And we have other folks that say, they're just going to get whatever's left, right? And that's okay too. There's nothing wrong with any of those scenarios, but it all depends on your individual goals. So if you have a goal to leave a certain amount of money to your kids, then that estate piece becomes a little, it comes up a little earlier in the planning conversation, in the retirement plan, because now that has an impact on the spending that you do. That has an impact on potentially the life that you live in retirement, those kinds of things. And it also impacts where we might start pulling funds from earlier in retirement. So what I mean by that is if you have qualified accounts like an IRA or 401k, you know, a 403b or a TSP, different accounts like that, where you've saved money and that money has not yet been taxed, that's called tax deferred. So what that means is you put the money in before.

0: may be true. That may be true. But it includes real estate. And in the area that we live in, I mean, starter condos around here are going for $1 million up in Bothell, right? I mean, it's a starter townhome. They're going for over $1 million. So if we take that out over the next 15, 20, 25, 30 years, that $1 million condo, assuming things continue on, may be worth $1.8, $2 million, maybe more if housing goes crazy again. So if that's the case, let's say we leave a $2 million condo that we only paid $1 million for, but let's say we leave a $2 million valuation behind on the condo, and then we leave a $1.5 million retirement, or we leave something else behind, an IRA or Roth account, whatever it might be, along with some other assets, that kind of thing. That's $500,000, because that's $3.5 million total between that. That's $500,000 that's going to be taxed from a Washington state perspective.
1: Wow.
0: And that's the estate tax. That isn't the taxes to pull the money out, the federal taxes that come with an IRA. So it's this really kind of compounding effect. And we live in an area where real estate is so expensive, and it's so expensive to live here that a lot of people have a fair amount of money saved for their retirement, and they have highly appreciated real estate. And you know what? We hear this a lot, Steve. You might hear it over where you're at, but we hear a lot, well, you know, I couldn't afford the house that I live in now. I couldn't afford it. That's the story around here a lot. But what that tells me is that that $3 million threshold is actually pretty low.
1: Pretty low.
0: When we think about the inheritance a number of years from now, because there's a lot of people bumping into if you have a house that's worth 1.5 and you have $1 million saved for retirement, that's a $2.5 million estate if you passed away today. But right. Let's say you're 60. Well, you're still working probably for a few more years. So that $1 million retirement might be more. That $1.5 million house is going to keep going up. And you take that out over the next 25 or 30 years, that's a $4, $5, $6 million estate potentially.
1: Holy
0: that gets
1: left behind. Sure, yeah. It is.
0: And that $3 million threshold, it starts at 10%, but then it keeps going up. It keeps clicking up. And I don't remember the exact numbers off the top of my head, but I can tell you this. We did some pretty sophisticated planning for a client not too long ago. And they're a high evaluation, right? I mean, I think they were 8 to 9 million. I don't remember the exact numbers off the top of my head, but it was 8 to 9 million, in their total estate liquid, not including their house, $8 to 9 million. And, with the use of life insurance, that's going to save a tremendous amount of estate taxes for their kids. The estate taxes still have to be paid, but what the life insurance does is it ensures that the kids are going to get the amount that mom and dad wanted them to get.
1: Nice.
0: And they're going to get it from that life insurance tax-free. So again, it all depends on your plan and what you want to do. We have other clients that are very well off, high net worth clients, that have decided, I'm not concerned with how much my kids get. That's not a number one goal for me. And so whatever they do get, I want them to get easily and efficiently. And I don't want it to be this painful, arduous process. And so things are set up in their estate plan, but it's set up differently where the goal is not to leave a certain sum to the kids. And, you know, we have a full range of scopes. So we have folks that just say, you know, I just want to leave each kid $50,000. I just want to give each kid $50,000. That's great. Whatever you want to do is okay. It's your plan. It's your money. Mm-hmm. You can do whatever you like with it. But the point being is make the plan. Actually have it figured out how you're going to execute this. And if that's not part of the goal, you just, whatever the kids get is whatever the kids get. An estate plan is still important because it makes sure that that's what happens, is that you have the income that you need in your retirement. And then whatever it is that you do leave the kids, I would imagine you at least want it to be tax efficient, right? We don't want Uncle Sam to get any more of it than he has to get, right? So that's the other part to this, is also just about making sure that it's easy and that it happens the way that we want it to happen.
2: You said something a little bit ago, Casey, and you said as you begin to put a plan together, you check in with the estate plan and you go back and do more of that, and then you check in with it. That makes so much sense. I mean, to me, that's how you should put a plan together with that ultimately in mind.
0: Yeah, it does have to be a part of it. And I'll say this, I think all too often I've seen plans from folks that the estate plan was very obviously an afterthought.
1: Mm-hmm.
0: If the estate plan even exists at all, there's a lot of retirement plans that don't have any sort of estate plan. Now, that potentially is okay. Again, depending on the circumstance, not everybody needs a binder full of estate planning, right? That isn't the case. But I'll say this, if you're listening to this and you're thinking, I probably don't really need the estate plan.

0: Are you sure about that? Again, because what happens with evaluations in housing around here? What happens when, you know, you don't spend down as much of your retirement as you thought or that kind of thing? And what happens when all that money gets left behind? Because here's the key. You want it to be easy. Even if it isn't a number one goal to leave a certain amount to the kids, it's still the goal to make it easy, to make sure that Uncle Sam doesn't get more of it than he's supposed to get or has to get, and to make sure that at a very emotional time for your children, for your family, that the rest of this is as easy as possible. And that can be your estate plan. It doesn't have to be this, you know, this very wealthy kind of estate plan where I'm leaving each kid, you know, millions and millions of dollars. That's the exception. Most people don't do that. That's the exception, not the rule. Now, we have some clients that are absolutely in that category, but I would say most of our clients are in a spot that, you know, they might leave a few hundred thousand dollars to each kid, maybe more. And that's great. But again, don't we want it to be as easy as possible? I would say absolutely.
1: Sure. Well, Justin, you asked the question. And so, yeah, North Carolina, which is where I am, there is no estate tax.
0: Okay. Yeah. Well, that's good.
1: The estate tax was repealed effective January 1st, 2013. State inheritance tax repealed in 1999.
0: Well, there you go. So you might have a bunch of people from Washington that listen to this show.
1: Come on over. Well, folks, if you'd like to just come on down and see Casey and Mark and the team, give us a call, 866-668-3625. 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
1: 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Casey Elkins is here. My name's Steve Siddall. We've been talking about, in that last segment, I found it fascinating. And I know estate planning isn't really, you know, riveting stuff. Mm-hmm. But I tell you, it just stuck with me is that as you put a plan together, check with the estate plan. It's like you just check back to it and you build on it. What a great way to put a plan together. Uh-huh. You guys are good.
0: Yeah, I appreciate that. I appreciate that, Steve. You know, I think that is something where, you know, the analogy I've used before is like planning is like dropping a rock in a pond. And every time you make one decision about your plan, it's like dropping a rock and it has a ripple effect and it hits every other decision that you have to make. And so it's the same with the estate plan. We have an idea of what we want. We talk about that up front with clients. But every time we make a decision, that has an impact on what the estate plan can or can't do or what it should do or shouldn't do, those kinds of things. And so, you know, it's the same with everything. That the entire retirement planning journey and building a plan, those kinds of things, it really is something that you have to kind of continuously check in on a few of these different fronts. And we see that missed often, but I really appreciate you saying that because I think it is something that is really important to make sure that you're constantly keeping tabs as you make one decision about Social Security. How does that affect how I pull from my retirement accounts, right? And if I choose to create income in this way, what does that do over here? And how does that affect this? And so, you know, it's kind of this circular conversation in a lot of ways, but it's mm-hmm. really something that is valuable and something that's got to be done the right way.
1: Fantastic. It's, let's see, 866-668-3625. So we've got some scenarios. You know, we get a lot of questions, a lot of things. So we put them together in these scenarios. And here's one that's been showing up quite a bit lately. I've been asking ChatGPT questions about my retirement accounts instead of paying an advisor. It gives me pretty confident answers. Is that a bad idea?
0: You know, even just the wording of that is interesting to me. I think you said, what did you say? It gives me pretty confident answers.
1: Confident answers.
0: Yeah, it gives me pretty confident answers.
1: That's what it's supposed to do. It's supposed to do, right. Make you feel confident.
0: I think the big thing on that, Steve Wright, is sometimes the most confident people are the most convincing, but does that make them the most right?
1: No.
0: Yeah, absolutely not. And we all know people like that in our lives, right? Where they just,
1: sure.
0: Have you ever had that, Steve? Where somebody just speaks with so much confidence to you that you're like, man, am I wrong? Like,
1: Exactly. I know exactly what you mean.
0: About something especially that you're very confident. You're like, I've got experience in this, right? Like,
1: yes.
0: You know, and so somebody speaks to you with just this high level. They're like, well, it's like this and it's like that. And this is what you do. And this is what you're going to not want to do, right? Be careful with this. And you're like, oh my gosh, have I had it wrong all this time? And so, you know, AI is interesting, right? Cause I've used it too. I still use it. I think it can be a valuable tool. I have nothing against AI, but I will say this, just because it's confident doesn't make it right. And I'll prove that to you, right? If you're using AI and it gives you confidence about your retirements, go back and challenge it and say, hey, I think you're wrong about this and give it something that you're questioning. And I have seen that firsthand and it will come back to you and it will say, oh, you're right. My mistake or something along those lines.
1: Yeah, exactly.
0: And it'll backtrack.
1: Oh, sharp eyes there, Steve.
0: Yeah, exactly. Right. But you'll notice it's always really good about building you up. If you're ever having a bad day and you're feeling like you're not the sharpest guy around, go to AI and give it an idea that you have and it'll tell you that you're the smartest that there is. And that was so good of you to think like that. I mean, it really it'll give you all the accolades that you need. But, you know, I think the thing is this, when it comes to retirement planning, I don't have a problem if you want to search some topics in AI, you want to understand some basic financial concept. I mean, it's the same as searching on Google and reading an article or something, right? That's okay. Yeah. Do I trust it to build your retirement plan? No. Does any advisor trust it to build your retirement plan? No. And it's not because we view it as competition. It's because our neck is on the line if it's wrong, right? And so we have to make sure that it's right. So when we build a plan, we build the plan. I don't go to AI to build your plan. And I don't think you should go to AI to build your plan.
1: No.
0: Can it educate? Can it help you sift through ideas and come up with new thoughts and learn things that maybe you didn't know before? I know that's how I use it. I think it's a great research tool. And it really can be helpful and it can do things much quicker. That's the other part of it too, right? If you're trying to manipulate a spreadsheet or something like that, it can do a fantastic job with that. But that all being said, does that mean it's always right? No, absolutely not. It's something that, you know, there is value in the experience that comes with a retirement planner or financial advisor, somebody who has seen the ups and downs, the struggles, the good things, the bad things. And can continue to help guide you down the right path.
1: Sure. So it's a tool, is what you're saying.
0: Yeah, absolutely. It's a tool.
1: Let's see. What's the actual danger if someone leans on AI for something bigger like a Roth conversion or a decision or a Social Security claiming strategy? Oh, I can't imagine doing that, but people are asking.
0: Yeah, we see it a lot. And sometimes we'll have people come in that say, well, you know, I searched this and I found this and that. And that's okay. There's nothing wrong with that. I think when people do that, I actually really appreciate it because what it means is they did some legwork. They're obviously interested. They're trying to educate themselves. They're trying to learn. And they said, here's what I got, but I trust you as the expert to tell me if this is correct or not, right? Is this right? And so we actually have seen that where misinformation, not even just from AI, but just misinformation in the world. Sometimes it's from somebody you work with. Sometimes it's from a well-meaning family member. Even at times, we've actually had misinformation from the Social Security office or misinformation or lack thereof from employer-sponsored plans, so like 401k providers and things like that. And so it happens. It does happen. Get a second opinion, definitely worth it. One of the biggest concerns that I see is that some of those decisions are irreversible. So like if you choose to start your Social Security now, you get one mulligan, but you got to take it within the first 12 months. So if you take your Social Security too early, based on whatever advice you get, maybe it's from AI, maybe it's a friend, maybe it's a coworker, whoever it is, but you take your Social Security early, you have 1 year to undo it, but you also have to pay back every dollar of Social Security that you receive too. And so that can be a really troublesome thing, especially if you spent that money. That can be really hard, right? So that's something to consider. Same with Roth conversions. There's not a big undo button on my Roth conversion. So there's some of these things that are not fixable per se or unwindable. Sometimes I like to use that word unwind, but that's something to consider is it the right thing? Two, am I 100% confident that it's the right thing? Not am I 100% confident in my AI. Have I actually done the research on this? And, you know, Steve, you said something earlier that made me really think a little bit. You said that AI is a tool. And this is a saying. It's been around for a long time. I'm sure everyone's familiar. But if all you have is a hammer, everything looks like a nail. And right. The truth of it there, and I think how it applies in this setting, is that AI is a tool. And if you use it the right way, it can be great. You can use a hammer to drive a screw, but that doesn't mean that it's the right tool, the right application. Sure, it works. It'll get the screw in, but doesn't mean it's the right thing. So that all being said is if we only have one tool at our disposal, that tool being AI, oftentimes people think it's the answer for everything. And I've seen that. I've had discussions with some folks where we're working on a project with some other teams and some other people that we know in the industry or that kind of thing. And they'll come back with an idea. And I can tell obviously that it came from AI and they didn't actually put any of their own thought into it. They just kind of said, well, here's what ChatGPT said. Well, I don't really care what ChatGPT said. I want to know what you think, yeah, exactly. Right? That's the goal here. So it's something that's a little complicated and you want to make sure that you balance where you're getting your information to make sure that it's the right information.
1: 866-668-3625. If you'd like to learn some more, it's 866-668-3625. Here's another one that we're seeing a bunch right now. Every headline says the stock market is in an AI bubble that's about to pop. Someone says, I'm retiring in 2 years. Should I move everything to cash before it crashes? I mean, we've heard this before. What do you think? Where do you fall?
0: You know, market-based or trying to time the market based on headlines has a long documented track record of underperforming, disciplined, and staying invested. Now, that being said, I can appreciate the thought, especially when you're getting close to retirement. That's when this becomes even more scary, when you're that close to retirement and you're wondering if there is a correction like that, if there is this big bubble that bursts, I might be working longer. And what if I need to work longer because my accounts take a hit and then I get laid off because of AI? Now AI has kind of this double whammy on my retirement, right? And so that's something to consider too. But I think the key here is this. It doesn't need to be a singular solution where I just sell everything and I move to cash and that solves all my worries. What the solution can be is having a retirement plan, which is what we are constantly talking about. But that retirement plan will help to alleviate that concern that you feel, that potential of like, oh, I need to sell everything. Well, what if you just have some of the funds in the right investments that even if the market does go the wrong way, you still can be successful. You still can have money to pull from. You can still have accounts that don't bear the full risk of the market. So that's something to consider too, is that it really can, a lot of those issues can be resolved or a lot of these concerns can be resolved with the right type of planning. But, you know, 2 years from retirement doesn't mean that you should have zero market risk or zero market exposure. It means you need the right mix, especially over a particular time frame. And here's something to think about. You might be 2 years from retirement, but you're not 2 years from the end of retirement. You're 2 years from the start of retirement. So if you're 2 years from the start of retirement and you're retiring, let's say at 65, you might be 20, 25, 30 years from the end of retirement, which means that you still need those investments to grow over the rest of that time frame. It doesn't just stop today. We don't, our need for growth doesn't just end today because we're moving into retirement. We still need growth for the next 20 plus years, 30 years. So,
1: of course.
0: That being said, if you move it all to cash, hoping that you're avoiding some level of risk, what if AI continues to go and things are great and you miss out on this great run up in the market? Then what do you do? Well, then you got to figure out when to buy back in. And that's its own stressful consideration.
1: Oh, God, absolutely. We got to wrap it up. 866-668-3625. 866-668-3625. Give us a call today. Don't procrastinate. Get yourself on the right track to retirement. Casey's here for you. Always a pleasure, Casey. And we miss Mark.
0: You got it. Good to see you, Steve.
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4: 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The views, statements, and opinions expressed herein are those of the individual speakers and not necessarily those of Foundations and its affiliates. The information contained herein does not constitute an offer to sell any securities or represent an express or implied opinion or endorsement of any specific investment opportunity, offering, or issuer. Any discussion of performance or returns is not indicative of future results. Any discussions of specific strategies are for informational purposes only and have been provided to help determine whether they may be appropriate for your specific situation. If applicable, the primary goal is converting retirement assets into a Roth IRA is to reduce the future tax liability on the distributions you take in retirement or on the distributions of your beneficiaries. Each individual investor's situation is different, and any ideas provided may not be appropriate for your particular circumstances. Comments regarding a particular client's experience may or may not be the same as another client's experience and is not an indication that any client or prospective client will experience the same or a higher level of future success or performance. Foundations only transacts business in those jurisdictions where it's properly registered or is excluded or exempted from registration requirements. Registration as an investment advisor is not an endorsement of the firm by securities regulators and does not mean the advisor has achieved a specific level of skill or ability. Nothing herein constitutes a recommendation that any security, portfolio, or securities or investment strategy is suitable for any specific person. No legal or tax advice is provided. 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
8: ABC News. Mike Dubusky. The Federal Reserve meets this week to talk about what to do with interest rates following a CPI report last week that found inflation elevated for the month of August and amid high gas prices driving up costs across the board.
9: See, the big issue here is inflation, which held steady in August at 3.4%, well above the Fed's target rate of 2%. Now, to try to cool this inflation, the Fed can hike rates, and investors are expecting as much, now putting those odds at over 80%.
8: ABC's Olivia Rubin. President Trump weighing in on that interest rate decision.
10: We should be paying. The United States is so strong. We should be paying the lowest interest rate in the world, regardless of their formulas. I know more about formulas than anybody.
8: The president is wrapping up a trip to Ireland right now. ABC's Marcus Moore is in Dublin.
11: During this two-day trip, President Trump met with government leaders, including Ireland's President Catherine Connolly, who welcomed him at her official residence on Saturday. Trump calling her, quote, terrific. President Trump also meeting with Ireland's prime minister, where the two discussed a wide range of issues, including the war in Iran and the economy. President shocked many when he told reporters that it would be great to see a reunified Ireland and Northern Ireland.
8: Trump will be returning to the U.S. facing new questions about the feasibility of his plan to send out $5,000 checks to all Americans, but only if Republicans do well in the midterms. Mike Lawler, Republican representative from New York, spoke on ABC's This Week.
12: The question is, how do you pay for it? How do you be able to pass the legislation to put more money back in the pockets of hardworking Americans? That's the objective. We should all be wanting to do that, to put the issue of affordability front and center and ease the burden on Americans.
8: New York, New Jersey, and Connecticut all saw major flooding today after bands of heavy rain swept through the region this morning. 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
13: I'm E.S. Henry for Northwest News Radio. Seattle Mayor Kitty Wilson says that although crime statistics are down in Seattle, the visibility of that violence should have people concerned. Wilson responded to a petition from 35 business CEOs this week who have called on the city for a 100-day action plan. Natalie Fahmy from Como News with Wilson's comment.
14: In a statement, Seattle Mayor Katie Wilson says she appreciates hearing from the business community, adding that many of their requests are already underway. She went on to say, quote, Seattle is making progress step by step. While any violence is too much violence, it is important to understand that SPD data shows shootings and homicides at their lowest in a decade. And yet we have far too much crime and public disorder, and people have a right to be frustrated.
13: Wilson and her staff are currently examining the city's gun violence strategy. A congressional race in Washington is getting support from a political action committee supported by President Donald Trump. The congressional race between incumbent Marie Perez and challenger John Braun is being supported by the No Going Back PAC in Washington's 3rd congressional district. The committee has pledged $1.7 million of support behind Braun, who is seeking to unseat Perez, who has served 2 terms for that district. Both Perez and Braun are campaigning away from the national party platforms and are focusing on state issues instead of federal ones. Olympia School Superintendent has announced a timeline for the future of the district and plans to reveal district plans throughout local meetings scheduled in October. Superintendent Patrick Murphy says that the district may be closing Madison, McKinney, and L.P. Brown elementary schools due to decreased funding and declining enrollment rates. Murphy released a letter to the community and said that he will present his analysis and decisions with the Olympia School Board on September 17th. For Northwest News Radio, I'm E.S. Henry. Rain from the weekend has caused a small craft advisory for the area that will stay in effect until Monday morning. Periodic rainfall and some scattered showers should thin out a bit as we make our way through the afternoon and towards the work week. Some morning showers are expected to return to the area Monday morning, but otherwise cloudy and cool. Temperatures are expected to stay in the upper 50s to low 60s for the next couple of days and warming up by the time that we get to midweek. Enjoy your weekend.
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21: 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I'm your host, Kenny Michaels. It is great.
2: great to be here today. Welcome aboard. If you are just tuning in, we're grateful to have you. Thank you for making us a part of your day. I'm on YouTube right now. Type in Striking Gold with Kenny Michaels, and you'll be able to watch the good-looking, sexiest guy on radio, the Brad Pitt of Precious Metals, do this show live. Welcome to the show, everybody. I'm Kenny Michaels. The phone lines are turned on. The number here to get me live, 818. The number to get me, I almost gave you my cell phone. The number to get me live, 888-961-0222. Again, 888-961-0222. Phone lines are turned on. Now I'm about to turn you on. All right. Get your mind out of the gutter. Come on. I'm not going there. I'm going to turn you on right now. Listen to this. If you're invested in gold and silver, if you heard this show over the years and you're invested, you're very happy with what I'm about to say. And then I've got unbelievable news for you. Shocking news. So here we go. First off, here's what's going to turn you on. In the last 30 days, gold's up 15%. Silver's up 19%. This is for the month of August. Now listen to this. In that same 30 days, here's where I'm going to throw cold water on your libido right now. Here it comes. Here it comes. A bucket of ice coming. The S&P is up 3%. The Dow Jones is up 2%. The NASDAQ is up 5%. The stock market is paying you what the banks are paying you. Holy smokes. But gold is kicking its tushy. Now I'm going to say it. Wall Street always wins. You need to know that. Wall Street always wins. So if you're invested in Wall Street, they win. You don't win. Wall Street wins because they have your money and operate on your money. And I just proved it that they win. They're only paying you 3% on the S&P, 2% on the Dow Jones, 5% on the NASDAQ. If you're in Wall Street always wins. When you're in gold and you're in silver, physical gold and silver, not the stupid stock, physical gold and silver, you're out of Wall Street. That's why people in gold and silver win. You win. The idea is to win. That's the idea, right? Right? Everything we do in life, we want to win. It's all about winning. What did the old owner of the Raiders, Al Davis, used to say? Just win, baby. That's what he used to say. I'm not a Raider fan, but doesn't matter. He's right. Just win, baby. Wall Street always wins. Now, you've heard me ask people who have called into this show. I've said, how much do you trust Wall Street? Everybody says, I don't. Yeah, well, you have your money somewhere you don't trust, and Wall Street always wins. When you're in gold, you're not in Wall Street if you're in physical gold. Now, if you own gold stock, well, my condolences, big time, because you're still in Wall Street. Okay? So, get out of Wall Street. Get on Easy Street. Okay, there's Wall Street and Easy Street. You pick one. Easy Street is gold. Wall Street always wins. You win when you're in gold. Look, it's up 15% just this month alone. Silver's up 19% this month alone. The rally is on. And the stock market is paying you what the banks are paying you. Does that not make you sick to your tummy? And by the way, if you feel sick about where your account is going, Dr. Michaels here, gold, well, there was a James Bond movie called Goldfinger, right? Wasn't there? Yeah, I don't have a gold finger, but I got a golden throat. Here we are every week, golden throats here. Dr. Michaels will write you a prescription if you are sick of not making any money. I will write you a prescription right now. And my handwriting is better than the doctor. So when you take this prescription to get filled, they'll be able to read it. The prescription is if you're sick of not making money, go to gold. There's the prescription. Take that prescription to Golden Crest Metals. Their number is 888-406-6222. Here it is again, 888-406-6222. Or of course, as I always say, you can go to kennysgoldquiz.com. kennysgoldquiz.com, and that you answer the little quiz and nobody fails it, I promise you. And then it comes to my email, and then the sexiest guy on radio gives you a call. You get goosebumps when you hear my voice. You're like, oh my God, he's on the phone. Oh my God, oh my God. And then once you get rid of the starstruck stuff and you start fanning yourself and cool yourself down, I'm going to raise your libido by telling you, let's get into something that's up 19% this month. Let's get out of something that's only paying you 2% this month. You should be making more than the banks are paying you. You should be making more than the stock market is paying you. How do you do it? You go to gold because it's safe, because it's low taxes, because it's high growth. That's why you go to gold. Now comes the shocking news. Let's go. President Trump posted a video. Please, ladies and gentlemen, listen to what I'm about to tell you. He posted a video of Jim Rickards. Now, if you don't know who Jim Rickards is, let me tell you who that is. Jim Rickards is the biggest precious metals guru in the country, probably in the world. I know you thought I was, but I'm not. Jim Rickards is. And Jim Rickards is always spot on. That's what makes him the guru. He posted a video that Trump posted. Jim Rickards says, I'm not going to be surprised at all if gold hits 10,000 an ounce by the end of 2026. That's what it says. And Trump posted it on Truth Social. Now let me go one step further. Not only did Trump post it on Truth Social, but then, and I'm going to read this to you because this is very important, Trump also posted the same exact thing himself, amplifying the message worldwide through his personal Truth Social. So he has a personal Truth Social account, and he amplified the message worldwide that Jim Rickards says gold is going to 10,000 an ounce by the end of this year. He said it would not surprise me, not even a little bit, to see 10,000 gold before the end of 2026. I think we will. That's what Jim Rickards posted. Trump put that on Truth Social and then pushed it out worldwide. Now, people say, why do you think he pushed it out worldwide? So I started looking into that investigation. Why is Trump pushing it out worldwide? Well, do you ever think that now Trump wants to reset the price of gold? Many people think that's the number he's going to price it at. So if he does reset gold, he hasn't yet, but if he does, a lot of people think that it's going to get reset at 10,000. Well, that's more than double where it is now. Let's go. What are you waiting for? I don't get it. You want to buy it when it's 10,000? You want to buy it when it's now? You want to buy now? Wall Street always wins. The consumer always wins if you're in gold. Wall Street always wins if you're in stocks. Period. And the numbers don't lie. In the last 30 days, I'll give it to you again. Silver's up 19%. Gold's up 15%. Now, for those of you in Wall Street, well, sorry, your Dow Jones is only up 2%. Your NASDAQ's up 5%. Your S&P's up 3%. That's what the banks are paying. Wall Street is paying you the same as the bank. 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That's it. By the way, follow me on Instagram. We're getting huge results on Instagram. So chase me on Instagram. Go to Striking Gold with Kenny Michaels and become a follower of mine, please. I'd love to have you. All right, here's something else you should know. So people think Trump pushed this out on his personal True Social worldwide because a lot of articles think that Trump's going to reprice gold at 10,000. That's why he's pushing that number out that Jim Rickards posted. Exciting as hell. Okay? Here's something else I'll tell you. The Financial Times is reporting that this is the year the rich go wild for gold. Newsflash. It's not for the rich anymore. It's for everybody. Whether you're rich, whether you're middle class, even if you have a little less, gold's for everybody. Gold doesn't cater to just the rich. Gold caters to people with 60,000, 70,000, 100,000, 25,000. That's what I love about gold. Doesn't discriminate. Doesn't discriminate whether you're Republican, whether you're Democrat, whether you're Caucasian, whether you're something else. It doesn't matter. Gold doesn't discriminate. It's not just for the rich anymore. Everybody's benefiting from gold. Who wouldn't benefit with lower taxes, low risk, and high growth? Name me somebody who can't use that. All right, the number here to get me live, the amazing Wendy, is on phones today. So ring us up here in the studio. If you have a question about buying gold and silver or moving a retirement account or moving some cash from the bank into gold, you got questions, I got answers. I love when people call into the show because I educate you and your question is helping educate other people. So let's go. We're a team here. We're all working together for the same mighty goal to keep seniors from feeding Uncle Sam and instead feeding their own well-deserved pocket. Call me here, 888-961-0222. That's the number to get me live here in studio. I'm Kenny Michaels. This is Striking Gold. Yeah, it's the best show in America. Oh, by the way, regarding a show, by the way, I need to say this. There are people out there trying to imitate or trying to do a gold show similar to me. Nobody is similar to me, first of all. I'm crazy. I'm nuts. I'm energetic. I'm passionate. And most gold shows are boring. Most gold shows badmouth other people. I would never do business with anyone who badmouths other people because if that's their morals, if that's their ethics, if they have no scruples, then that means when they get your money, they'll have no scruples either. And that's not good for you, right? The only show that's going to give it to you direct is me, period. This is why this is the largest gold show nationwide. Because I tell it to you like it is. I don't care that you don't want to hear it. I don't care that something I say is going to hurt your feelings. You can't invest in anything without the truth. You can't invest in anything without all the facts. Nothing should be hidden from you. Period. Period. So, let's go. 888-961-0222. I'm Kenny Michaels. This is Striking Gold. All right. So Trump posts this video with Jim Rickards saying gold's going to 10,000 by the end of the year. That's what Jim Rickards said. He says, I think we will. And I won't be surprised. Trump is now saying he's getting gold out of Iran. He just got oil out of Venezuela. He's making us stinking rich. And the more gold our president goes after, the more gold our president goes after, the stronger we become as a country. So the more gold you go after, the stronger you become in your retirement account, the stronger you become with your cash. And I'm sitting here doing this show right now, and what pops on my phone? A True Social tweet says, just in, Trump to refill strategic petroleum reserves with Venezuelan oil, the deal he just made. There you go, folks. And now he says he's going after the gold in Iran. He took $200 million worth of gold out of Venezuela. Okay? He's loading up gold in this country. Now he's tweeting on his personal True Social, push it out worldwide about the 10,000 in the price of 10,000 for gold by the end of this year. How exciting is that? A lot of people think he's pushing that out worldwide to let the world know, hey, I'm about to reset this thing, and when I do, it's going down to 10,000. Well, Wells Fargo thinks gold's going to double by the end of the year. They're not even right. It's going to be more than that, according to this. That's why you move now. Do you think your investments are going to double in stocks between now and the end of the year? I don't think so. I mean, the Dow Jones is up this month 2%. Jiminy crickets, there are some people that have CDs that are paying more than the Dow Jones. Think about how stupid that sounds. Now, here's the deal. Yesterday, I was talking to a guy, and he says, Mr. Michaels, answer me this. What is the risk in moving to gold? And I'm going to just say this because I truly, guys, I've spent, you know, most of you don't know this, but I spend north of 60 hours a week preparing my show and gathering information. And I have a whole team around me that provides me with news articles and provides me with information that they may feel is important for me to spread the news. Start spreading the news. Gold soaring again. Okay, listen to me. And one of the things I do is I do a lot of research because I think it's important for the public to get educated and not just hear from me. That's why I tell you the Financial Times right now says the year of the rich going wild for gold. Newsflash, it's not just for the rich anymore. That came from the Financial Times, not from me. But one thing I will tell you is this is about seniors. This is about 58 and up, 55 and up. You are the people that are my focus because I am 64. And I'm not going to do a show that just says, you know. That's not how shows work. Shows should be filled with information. And the fact that our president is pushing out on his personal Truth Social account the number 10,000 for gold by the end of this year should be so motivating to you, it's ridiculous. Because the rally is on. I've said the last 3 weeks, the rally is on. And now, in this month alone, gold's up 15%. If you're invested on the Dow Jones, you're up 2%. The banks are paying 3% for a CD. Think about how dumb that is. You're making no money on your money. Would someone please call in here right now to this show, 888-961-0222, and tell me this. What is the purpose of a retirement account? I want to hear your opinion. Why did you set up an IRA? Why did you set up a 401k? What is the purpose? Why did you do it? I want to know. I'm just curious. I know what the purpose of a retirement account is, but I want to know what you think the purpose of a retirement account is. Because if the purpose is the same as mine, that you want growth and no money will be there when you need it for your retirement account, why the hell are you in something paying 2% when you could be in something paying 19%? And for the year, silver's up over 80%. Gold's up over 45%. And has lower taxes with it. And is a safe haven, low risk. And high growth. Somebody show me the risk. You know, my engineer here, Eric, standing here laughing because I said it's low risk. It's low tax. It's high growth. Somebody tell me the risk. There isn't any. I've tried to look. I'm not telling you that investments don't have risk, but truly, honestly, people, I spend 60 hours a week on this show and I can't figure out what's the negative to gold. It's physical. you can get a hold of it. You can hold it in your hand. You can transfer to your heirs with no government involvement. You pay less tax in a retirement account if you pull it out in gold. It's the number one ultimate safe haven. And it's kicking everything's rear end on the market. Somebody call in here with a risk. Crickets. Crickets. Crickets. There they are. We hear the crickets. There they are. We got crickets. Because there's no risk. So if there's no risk, why would you as a senior not want to be in something that you know, oh, I'm good. I'm investing in something that's got no risk. It's crazy. It's crazy as it sounds. It just makes sense. It's common sense. So call Golden Crest Metals. 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Answer the couple questions and it will come to my email and I will help you. There you go. I'll call you and say, hey, it's the good looking Kenny Michaels. I see you have an IRA. Let's go. Let's go to a safe haven. Let's go to low tax. Let's go to high growth. Let's make money on our money. Let's go. And now our president is pushing out a video showing 10,000 announced by the end of the year by Jim Rickards. And he's pushing it out on his own personal platform worldwide, it says. How exciting is this? If you have bought gold recently, buy more. Mr. Michaels, I don't have the money to buy more. Find the money. Buy more. Now's your chance. We finally have a president pushing this beautiful, shiny thing through the roof. Let's go. This is an opportunity of a lifetime to set you and your heirs forever. You know how many people call me and say, Mr. Michaels, I have $150,000 in my retirement account. I say, how old are you, sir? I'm 68. Newsflash. You will not be able to retire on $150,000 if you're 68, no matter where you live in this country. Unless you live in a tent under a freeway overpass, you might make it. You cannot retire on $150,000 in this country. Impossible. But what if you turn that $150,000 into a hell of a lot more money? Well, yeah, the Dow Jones is paying you 2%. Silver's paying you 19%. That's this month alone. All right, I'm Kenny Michaels. This is Striking Gold. The number to get me live, 888-961-0222. That's the number to get me live. We're going to take a quick break. When we come back, we'll talk about the banks and what I'm hearing about bank runs. Got article after article about, uh-oh, here we go again. Better protect your money. We'll be right back.
1: 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There's nothing like gold and there's nothing like solid gold.
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23: The Northwest starts moving early. 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I'm Eric Heinz. 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
24: I'm E.S. Henry for Northwest News Radio. Seattle Mayor Kitty Wilson says that although crime statistics are down in Seattle, the visibility of that violence should have people concerned. Wilson responded to a petition from 35 business CEOs this week who have called on the city for a 100-day action plan. Natalie Fahmy from Como News with Wilson's comment.
14: In a statement, Seattle Mayor Katie Wilson says she appreciates hearing from the business community, adding that many of their requests are already underway. She went on to say, quote, Seattle is making progress step by step. While any violence is too much violence, it is important to understand that SPD data shows shootings and homicides at their lowest in a decade. And yet we have a far too much crime and public disorder, and people have a right to be frustrated.
0: Wilson and her staff are currently examining the city's gun violence strategy. A congressional race in Washington is getting support from a political action committee supported by President Donald Trump. The congressional race between incumbent Marie Perez and challenger John Braun is being supported by the No Going Back PAC in Washington's 3rd Congressional District. The committee has pledged $1.7 million of support behind Braun, who is seeking to unseat Perez, who has served 2 terms for that district. Both Perez and Braun are campaigning away from the national party platforms and are focusing on state issues instead of federal ones. Olympia School Superintendent has announced a timeline for the future of the district and plans to reveal district plans throughout local meetings scheduled in October. Superintendent Patrick Murphy says that the district may be closing Madison, McKinney, and L.P. Brown elementary schools due to decreased funding and declining enrollment rates. Murphy released a letter to the community and said that he will present his analysis and decisions with the Olympia School Board on September 17th. For Northwest News Radio, I'm E.S. Henry. Showers from the weekend have created a small craft advisory for the area that is in effect until about 6 o'clock Monday morning. Cloudy skies for the rest of the weekend, and we should get a bit of a break from the rain for at least a few hours overnight. Rain is expected to move back into the area on Monday, but the weekend will finish up with a lot of clouds and cool temperatures. High temperatures will stay close to 60 degrees for the rest of the weekend before warming up by midweek. Enjoy your weekend.
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0: 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Don't forget to follow me on Instagram, Striking Gold with Kenny Michaels. Type it all one word, become a follower. We got thousands. Everybody's jumping on the wagon. I'm loving it. All right. I know we have a guy holding. His name is Oscar. You're in San Diego, Oscar. Oscar, stay on. I promise you I'll get to you. I gotta tell two very important things. All right. So Houston, listen to this. Houston, we don't have a problem. There's a company called Houston Auto World. They are a car dealership. They now accept physical gold and silver to buy cars. I could not sleep for 2 days. I wanted to go to Texas and buy a car. I was going to take some gold and silver out of my safe at home. I was going to go through TSA. And every time I go to TSA, you know, they always say, oh, here he comes, here he comes. They always, no matter what airport I go to, here he comes, here he comes. They say, excuse me, Brad Pitt. I say, yes. They say, just walk on through, sir. So I just walk on through. But anyway, I was going to take my gold and silver with my coins with me. And I wanted to go to Houston and buy a car just to go through the transaction of buying with gold and silver. And I want to say this, if there's anybody at Houston Auto World tuning into this show, I love you, God bless you, and you're setting a precedent, and I hope the rest of this country follows suit. I think it's awesome. They now accept gold and silver to buy a car. How cool is that? Think about it. It makes sense for them, because the dollar is poo-poo, right? And we know gold and silver ain't poo-poo because the Lord don't poo-poo. He don't poo-poo. He don't give us nothing that's poo-poo, right? How awesome is that? So thank you, Houston Auto World. Love you to death. All right. I want to play the video. Oscar in San Diego. Hold on. I'll get to you. I want to play, ladies and gentlemen, Jim Rickards, if you don't know who that is the number one precious metals analyst guru guy for sure in this country, probably nationwide. And he recently came out and said gold will hit 10,000 by the end of this year. How awesome is that? You better hurry up and get in. You won't be able to afford it. And when Trump saw it, Trump pushed it out on his personal Truth Social account. He pushed it out worldwide. Then there were articles, of course, people coming out saying the reason Trump did that is he's letting the world know that that may be the number he intends to reprice gold and silver at. So this is exciting news for sure. And if you haven't invested yet in gold and silver, you better move your retirement account right now. Okay. I'm going to let you hear Jim Rickards' video. Here we go.
1: The confidence cracks when people start to question whether the government has things under control. Money flows to gold, and it's just getting started. My target is $10,000 per ounce, and I believe we could see it before the end of 2026. Even $20,000 is not out of the question, but the higher gold rises, the more likely it becomes. Once gold gets rolling, the mass itself starts working in its favor.
0: Once gold gets rolling, the mass starts working in its favor.

0: how much do you think your retirement money will be there when you need it if you left it where it is? How sure are you based on everything going on in the world? If you say, well, I'm not really sure, then your confidence is cracking. You move to gold. He thinks 10,000 an ounce by the end of this year. That's more than double. That's more than Wells Fargo said. And they said double. So now's the time, guys. Call Golden Crest Metals, 888-406-6222. That's the number. They're there right now. Or you can go to kennysgoldquiz.com. You go there, man. You get me, and you'll have no harder working dude than me. Remember one thing about me, ladies and gentlemen. You do not work for me. I work for you. I do this show for you seniors. The woman in the beginning of this show, I told you, saved $19,000 in taxes because she came to me. She moved her retirement account a little over a year ago into silver. She pulled all the silver out in silver form. She saved 19 grand in taxes. I was thrilled to hear it. That's my goal, to take every senior in this country, stick them into gold, and let them reap the journey and reap the benefits and keep more of their money. That's the name of the game. So I'm working for you. I do this show Saturday. I do this show Sunday. I do this show Tuesday. I do this show Thursday. It airs somewhere, someplace. I don't even know where I'm on anymore. But I don't care. The bottom line is I work for you. You don't work for me. So remember that. Go to kennysgoldquiz.com, and I will bust my tushy to help you. All right. Oh, by the way, before I grab Oscar in San Diego, I have to say this. The Apple event is coming out. And one thing you guys don't know about me. You know I have a grandson, right? You know he's my whole world. Oh, I forgot to make the announcement on the radio. I forgot to tell my listeners. Oh, shame on me. Ladies and gentlemen, last week I found out that I'm going to be a grandpa for the second time. My little grandson is my little grandson is going to be a big brother to somebody. Now, I do need a prayer from all of you, please. Let me explain. I have five boys. Think, wow, five boys, a basketball team. Yeah, actually, they all play. I have five boys. Now, they're all grown men by now, but I have five boys. And I have a grandson. The color pink doesn't even exist in my home. We have no girls except for the wife. Even the dog's a boy. Snickers is a boy. Okay. So now my daughter-in-law is pregnant again. And I just want the baby to be healthy. That's first and foremost, right? But maybe if we all band together and we kneel and we hold hands and we kneel and we pray that Kenny Michaels gets a granddaughter. Not that I don't love my grandson. He's my whole world. And I'll take another one just like him. But if I could get a little girl, that would complete my life. So I'm just letting you guys know, I really want a little girl. All right. Anyway, the number to get me live, 888-961-0222. That's the number to get me live. I'm Kenny Michaels. This is Striking Gold. Sorry to get a little emotional, but I would just love I love my grandbaby. So I just, I don't care. Let it be healthy. But boy, if it's a girl, can you imagine? I'll be doing this show from Mars. I'll be up at past the moon. All right. Let's go to the phones. Let's go to Oscar in San Diego, who's been ultra patient. Oscar, welcome to the show. Oscar?
1: Sir, good morning. How are you?
0: Good morning. How are you, sir?
1: Yes. Great. Congratulations, being a grandpa.
0: Thank you. Thank you. I'm excited. We'll see what this one brings. Go ahead.
1: Yes. At the present time, I took my money out of the bank. I've been listening to you for the last month or so. So I got questions. And I'm very excited about news about gold. I want to invest like $13,000, $15,000 in it to start off. And how long do I need to keep it in there and in order to see the benefits, the profits coming out of it?
0: Well,
1: and
0: first
1: can I
0: of
1: use
0: all,
1: this as a passive income?
0: Okay, well, first of all, gold is not income producing. Gold is growth producing. Gold doesn't produce income to people. It produces growth, meaning it strengthens your money, right? So, you know, you invest money and then you make money because gold goes up. Now, remember this, Oscar. Gold is not a get rich quick scheme. If you think, oh, I'm going to buy it on Monday and

0: solid on Friday and make money. No, you're not. No, you're not. Gold is one of these investments that you buy it.
1: I think.
0: And gold is considered a long-term hold, usually 3 to 5 years or longer. You know, Kevin O'Leary, if you know who that is, Oscar, Kevin O'Leary, Mr. Wonderful from Shark Tank, he's a big gold and silver buyer. And he did a video not too long ago, and he said in the video, he said, people ask me all the time, should I buy gold? And he always answers yes, because gold, and here, these were his words. He says, gold always goes up in value, and it has for thousands of years. He's right. Not necessarily on a daily basis. Some days it goes up, some days it goes down. But if you treat gold for what it is, a long-term investment, it always goes up. It always goes up. Because that's what gold is. Gold is an insurance. Right now, your money in the bank is garbage. It's poo-poo. It's garbage. Absolute stinking garbage. Okay. The bank pays you nothing. Wait a minute. The bank pays you nothing. Then they tax you on the nothing. Then you give the tax form to your accountant. Now you pay tax on the nothing. So you really got nothing. Right? So, yeah. So the great part about buying gold and silver is when you buy it with cash, the metals go to your home. Then you get to sit on it at your home and just go enjoy life. And as it goes up in value, sir, you're making money. And there's no tax form because your gold and silver sitting in the safe at home making you money. And if you die, that gold and silver at your home transfers to your heirs with zero government involvement. Zero. Zero. But if you leave your money in the bank, if you leave your money in the bank and you die, and your heirs take your death cert and go into the bank and say, hey, my brother, my dad, my cousin, my grandpa, whatever died, and I'm next in line and I'm here to get the money, you can rest assured with a warm heart up in heaven, sir, that they don't go into the bank by themselves. Uncle Sam goes with them. And Uncle Sam says, yes, Oscar died. And Uncle Sam says, yes, Oscar died, and we're also inheriting some of this money. But when you're in gold, Uncle Sam's left out in the cold. When you're in gold, see? You understand?
1: Yes.
0: All right, call Golden Crest Metals.
1: I understand.
0: All right, call Golden Crest Metals. They'll help you, 888-406-6222. They're there right now. Or you can go to kennysgoldquiz.com and answer a couple questions. It'll come to my email, and then I will call you when I'm done on air today. Okay?
1: Great. Thank you for your time.
0: And one more thing, Oscar. Don't forget to Oscar, wait a minute. You're in San Diego, right?
1: Yes.
0: How close are you to Temecula?
1: About an hour.
0: So
1: San Diego, watching Chula Vista.
0: Okay, so let me ask you a question. If I told you you could have a fantastic dinner, would you drive an hour for a fantastic dinner, sir?
1: Yes.
0: Good. I want you to drive an hour. Are you married?
1: No.
0: Smart man. No, I'm teasing. Oh. Listen. Thank God my wife's still sleeping right now. Thank God for that. I may come home to a shotgun. Anyway, listen to me. You need to go to Temecula and go to a restaurant called the Gambling Cowboy. Okay?
1: The Gambling Cowboy, okay?
0: Yeah, and get the, listen, follow my directions, sir. When you sit down,
1: all right,
0: You'll get something to drink. Order the appetizer of their brie cheese. Just order the brie cheese appetizer. And after you eat that, you'll think, okay, this is what they serve at the gates of heaven before you get in. It's like the food they serve before the Lord opens the gate for you. And then for dinner, you gotta order the filet mignon and order it with bacon crumbles and blue cheese. Just order that, sir, and the mashed potatoes. And then, sir, while you're eating it, every bite, when you swallow it, I want you to say, I love Kenny Michaels. And then you take another bite and you swallow it. I love Kenny Michaels. Okay? Okay, sir?
1: All right,
0: sir. Yeah, go to kennysgoldquiz.com or call Golden Crest Metals at 888-406-6222 and they'll help you. Okay, brother?
1: Thank you for your time.
0: You got
1: Thank
0: it. You. Bye-bye. All right, the number to get me live, 888-961-0222. I'm Kenny Michaels. This is Striking Gold. Follow me on Instagram. Striking Gold with Kenny Michaels is the handle name. Go there and follow me. So guess what Donald Trump did this week regarding gold? He put a new toy in the White House. You know, some people buy RVs for toys. Some buy jet skis. Some buy, what else do they buy for toys? Motorcycles are toys sometimes, right? Trump put on his desk, you ready for this? A new phone in case he has to call Putin or whoever. He's got to call Putin or he's got to call the Kim Jong-un, if he has to call any one of those guys. The new phone that Trump put on the White House desk is in all gold. Leave it to our president. Leave it to our president, the master of gold, gets a solid gold phone. Now, the Apple event is coming out. Apple is about to launch. You know, every September they have an Apple event. Kenny Michaels never misses that event. I am a massive Apple fan, folks. I have the very first iPhone. I still have it in my drawer. I've had every iPhone ever made. Now, I have been dreaming. Listen, I want to share a story, a personal story. I have been dreaming of the day that Apple would come out with a foldable iPhone. Because I'm a gadget freak. My dad, who passed away 5 years ago, my dad was a gadget freak. My dad had a gadget for everything. My dad had a gadget that literally, before they had watches, my dad probably finagled a gadget to tell him what time it was. My dad had a gadget for everything. He's a gadget freak. My dad was Inspector Gadget. Now, that ran through to my blood, through my veins, and I'm a gadget freak. Okay, you should see what's been coming to my door lately, Amazon, right? I got this gadget for my phone, this gadget. Anyway, they're coming out with a foldable iPhone. Now, I am so stoked about a foldable iPhone that I'm actually thinking, I know it's going to be very expensive, but I'm actually thinking about maybe taking some of my gold and silver and seeing if Apple will take my gold and silver for the foldable phone. I am so stinking excited about the foldable phone, I can't even tell you. This week they're going to announce it. The only thing better than that is gold doubling. And according to Jim Rickards, it's going to be more than that. Okay, so exciting times. Get your retirement account into physical gold and silver. Okay, you can roll it over tax-free, penalty-free. Senior. That's all I'm focused on are seniors. Older people like me. I'm 64. I know. Calm down, ladies. Calm down, men. I know you're thinking to me, how does a guy look this good at 64? Guys, I work at this. I want you to know. I go to the gym every day. I work out. I'm pumping iron in there. Like a He-Man. I'm in there. You should see the people that run the gym. They come up to me and say, sir, how old are you? I say, well, I just turned 82. And they're like, 82? Sir, you look fabulous. I said, thank you. Anyway, so you need to know that your retirement account is a tax-free, penalty-free rollover. Golden Crest Metals will do all the work for you at no charge. So, ladies and gentlemen, now's the time. The excitement for silver tripling, China saying silver's going to triple in 1 year. That's crazy. Okay, Bank of America said the same thing. Citibank said the same thing. Okay, Barron's had an article. Listen to this. It says, Barron's says, don't try to time gold. Meaning, don't tell, I'm going to buy it now while it's down, or it's going to drop. I'll wait till it drops. Don't try to time gold. They said, just buy it and enjoy the journey. That's what they said. Don't try to time gold. Just buy it and enjoy the journey. Put your retirement account, put physical gold and silver. Now, there's a lot of people that reach out to me. By the way, Barron's also said there's no ceiling on gold. That's crazy. So, hear me out. There's a lot of people every week reach out and say, Mr. Michaels, my financial advisor doesn't want me going to gold. 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What that means is his commission check is based on how much money he manages on a monthly basis, right? So if he manages $4 million, he's paid on $4 million for that month. But if you pull out your $200,000 and you leave him, now he's only paid on $3.8 million. So his commission goes down. Why do I say this? I say this because anybody who thinks their financial advisor has their best interest at heart, you're living in a non-reality world. The reason your financial advisor doesn't want you going to gold is because he has no license to sell you physical hard assets. He wants you in paper. He's kind of the government spy, if you think about it. Because they all want you in paper. Because with paper, they control you. When you're in gold, you control them. Them meaning the government. Trump said, he who holds the gold makes the rules. Well, he who holds in stocks play by the government's rules. He who puts their retirement in gold, the government plays by your rules. I like that. Imagine getting a colonoscopy and telling the doctor, we're going to do this my way, pal. Wouldn't that be so much better than having to drink that nasty stuff and then have a colonoscopy? Terrible, right? Unfortunately, we can't control how we get our colonoscopies done, right? But we can control what the government gets and what the government doesn't get. And the fact that woman this week called me and thanked me for saving her $19,000 in taxes, that's why I want seniors to go to gold and go to silver. Get your retirement account moved. Do it today. Hurry up before Jim Rickard's prediction turns out to be right. 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And you get me, the Brad Pitt of precious metals. Don't forget to join me on Instagram, Striking Gold with Kenny Michaels. Ladies and gentlemen, thank you so much for tuning into the show. I love you guys. I will see you next week. And God bless. Bye-bye.
2: When confidence cracks, when people start to question whether the government has things under control, money flows to gold. 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Even $20,000 is not out of the question. But the higher gold rises, the more likely it becomes. Once gold gets rolling, the math itself starts working in its favor.

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10: From ABC News, Mike DeBusky. Right now, President Donald Trump is on his way back to Washington after a trip to Ireland this weekend. Along the way, announcing he will lift that 15% tariff on Irish whiskey originating from the European Union.
11: On behalf of the United States of America, I am going to take the tariffs off.
10: The president returns to a country saddled with high gas prices, well over $4 a gallon on average, according to Gas Buddy. Alyssa Barnes, a store clerk at a Southern California gas station, says she noticed a shift in buying habits at her station.
12: All they have money for is filling up. They have to get, like, cash advances and stuff for food, and it's rough.
10: The elevated prices are driven in large part by the tensions in the Middle East, which have ramped up again this weekend as Saudi Arabia and the Iran-allied Houthis square off. ABC's Stephen Portnoy has the details.
13: Fighting again flares up in the long-running war between the Houthis and the Saudis. President Trump has said the U.S. has had discussions with the Houthis aimed at keeping them in line.
14: They don't want us to go after them, but they've called and they talk to us and they don't want us to
7: They would much prefer not having us involved. And they're letting most ships go through. It's just one country that they're not too happy with.
13: The Houthis say they're only targeting Saudi ships.
10: Late last week, Saudi Arabia shut down an oil pipeline after a series of drone attacks. No one's claimed responsibility for those strikes. And new warnings about artificial intelligence from a former Anthropic researcher.
14: I think the concept of building a super intelligence is, well, it's been likened to summoning an alien species. So I think thinking about it in terms of an alien mind that we don't fully understand is pretty terrifying, even without any concrete scenario.
10: Jacob Coxon resigned from Anthropic. 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
15: I'm E.S. Henry from Northwest News Radio. An analysis of the Seattle economy suggests that Seattle's dependence on the tech industry may cause some harsh economic challenges. Numbers show that the tech industry has been the driving force of Seattle's economy for the last decade, but changes in that sector are projected to drop tax revenue and employment rates in the city. The analysis, Building a Resilient Seattle Economy, was commissioned by former Mayor Bruce Harrell and released by current Mayor Katie Wilson earlier this week. Michelle Esteban from Como News with information about Wilson's plan to develop a stronger economy.
16: The mayor said it will also mean city departments work together to help businesses fast-track permitting, reduce startup business barriers, fill empty commercial spaces, and expand housing and child care.
15: Wilson's Resilient Seattle Economy Task Force is comprised of business leaders and city officials and is working to strengthen the city's financial outlook. The city is currently facing a $175 million budget shortfall. Amazon has announced that it will be closing another Seattle office next year, this time in South Lake Union. The online retailer has not renewed its lease for office space located at the office buildings on Westlake Avenue, and it is expected to alter its Seattle operations in 2027. Amazon has been in that building since 2016 and has renewed its lease twice over the last 10 years. Many of the workers in that building have relocated to the Bellevue facility, and Amazon also vacated its office building near Denny Triangle in 2023. Goodwill has announced that it is opening a new facility in Georgetown. Evergreen Goodwill of Northwest Washington opened a 119,000-square-foot operations center just south of Seattle after announcing the new plans last year. The new facility is expected to create $4 million of operational savings to the company, which will be used to develop adult education and job training programs. For Northwest News Radio, I'm E.S. Henry.
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19: Teacher Lauren Johnson returned all the graded essays but one. 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
19: 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I became a writer, and I wrote this to thank him.
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15: Cloudy skies for the rest of the afternoon, but we should get a bit of a break from the rain for at least a few hours. There is a possibility of rain Monday morning and cool temperatures for the rest of the weekend. Expected highs near 60 degrees.
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23: AI doomsday.
24: 10% doesn't seem an unreasonable estimate that AI could kill all humans.
23: Yes. The CEOs of Anthropic, OpenAI, and Elon Musk call for a slowdown in the development of artificial intelligence.
25: We don't have months. We don't have years. We got to move now.
23: After a whistleblower's warning that the technology could kill us all by the end of the decade, sends shockwaves around the world. And
26: so I'm asking you to pretend that I'm on the ballot. I'm on the ballot.
23: The president takes center stage at the GOP convention with a dubious promise.
26: $5,000 for every adult citizen in our country.
27: The dividend is not happening.
23: As gas prices surge and the unpopular war drags on.
0: this bizarre Republican midterm convention here can't paper over the fact that Republicans have done nothing to earn your vote.
23: This morning, House Democratic Leader Hakeem Jeffries and Republican Congressman Mike Lawler join us live. And 9/11 hero.
1: The look on his face was one of shock, confusion, pain.
23: 25 years after America's darkest day, Martha Raddatz has the powerful story of the man who ran into the fire to save a complete stranger.
22: From ABC News, it's This Week. Here now, George Stephanopoulos.
23: Good morning and welcome to This Week, a week in which extreme worry about the existential risk of AI went mainstream. It began with the resignation of AI researcher Jacob Coxon, who walked away from Anthropic, warning the industry is gambling with our lives, developing a technology that could kill us all. Other AI insiders have been sounding the alarm for years. This time it broke through, rocking the internet, sparking urgent conversations around kitchen tables, corporate boardrooms, and the halls of Congress. And just yesterday, the CEOs of two of the biggest AI companies, Dario Amodei of Anthropic and Sam Altman of OpenAI, agreed publicly that AI development must slow down. The big question now, will that actually happen before it's too late? Chief Business Correspondent Rebecca Jarvis starts us off.
2: Tech titan and Anthropic CEO Dario Amodei reacting Saturday after a former Anthropic employee's dire warning this week set off a wave of concern over artificial intelligence's rapid growth.
14: People essentially are aware that the work they are currently doing, if we don't slow down, could lead to AI takeover by the end of the decade.
2: Amodei responding to that possibility.
3: And so instead of saying, you know, it's a 10% chance, that sounds like it's a roll of the dice, I think it's much more illuminating to say, well, that forks into different paths. And if we take the right paths, then the chance of something going wrong is very low. If we take the wrong paths, then the chance of something going wrong could be even higher than that.
2: And in a stunning letter titled, We Must Pace the Frontier, Amodei writing that, over the last few months, I have become convinced that fully addressing the risks requires even more prudence, and that we must slow the pace at which we improve the capabilities of AI models. With OpenAI chief Sam Altman posting in a response, I agree with Dario that we need to pace the frontier. Committing to having independent evaluators with employee-like access is a great idea, and we will do the same. In his letter, Amodei saying his fears stem from the pace at which AI has advanced drastically faster in recent months, plus that incident earlier this summer when OpenAI agents hacked AI startup Hugging Face. He also expressed concern that in 6 to 12 months, a swarm of bots could take over the entire internet. Hours before that letter, the Wall Street Journal reporting a previously unknown hack 2 months earlier, where OpenAI agents launched a cyber attack against a popular coding service called Ruby Gems. An OpenAI spokeswoman telling the Wall Street Journal they continue to investigate as part of our broader review of agent activity during training and evaluation. Anthropic this week also releasing a harrowing report saying they stopped several possible incidents this year where scientists allegedly plotted to use its AI models to develop biological weapons, saying biological misuse is one of the most serious risks of frontier AI models. Without the correct safeguards, such capabilities could have catastrophic consequences. The report also highlighting incidents of people using Anthropic's chatbot Claude in an effort to potentially develop software for weapons design, including firearms, missiles, armed drones, bombs, and other munitions, with cases identified originating from China, Russia, and Yemen. In the report, Anthropic said they couldn't establish whether or not the searches were done for a legitimate or nefarious purpose. In another specific instance, Anthropic identified an Iranian threat actor using Claude to develop targeting recommendations against U.S. naval forces in the region. But Amodei expressing concerns over grinding AI advancements to a complete halt.
3: If we go too slow, I still believe that the wrong people will be in charge of the technology. And you know, that, again, will bring the probability of things going wrong very high.
2: It comes after a grave warning Tuesday from Jacob Coxon, a former OpenAI and Anthropic employee who quit his job as a researcher at Anthropic just months after he started. Coxon, in a post on X, writing, "Neither company is acting responsibly. The people building AI earnestly believe that it could kill us all by the end of the decade." With Evan Hubinger, a safety researcher at Anthropic, responding, writing, "Coxon is correct. We really do earnestly believe AI could kill all humans. I personally think it is greater than 10% within the next decade." The warnings breaking through in a way few have previously, drawing the attention of A-list celebrities, including Sheryl Crow and Matt Damon, and politicians on both sides of the aisle.
25: You don't have to be a genius to say, hey, stop that development.
4: Do you have any concerns about AI leading to human extinction?
5: No, I don't have any. I have concerns that if we don't win AI, we're going to be put in a very bad position.
23: Thanks, Rebecca Jarvis, for that. And we are joined now by the man who started this debate, Jacob Coxon. Jacob, thank you for joining us this morning. Are you getting the kind of response you hoped for when you announced your resignation on Tuesday?
14: So I wasn't actually hoping for any big response, really. It was exceptionally surprising to see the level of engagement with the tweet. And I think it was really indicative of the moment being ripe for this sort of chat.
23: What do you make of your former boss, Terry Amade's essay yesterday, talking about slowing down the pace of development?
14: I think it's great. It's very exciting. And I think this is a substantial step towards what I was talking about, needing some sort of slowdown between the people building the different AIs. Although the one thing it's maybe missing is, in terms of the current proposal, is more engagement with China.
23: What would that look like?
14: What does the potential engagement
23: with China? Engagement with China. What needs to be done with China?
14: I really don't know the details of foreign policy, as it were, but I do hope that the people in China who are looking at the same problems as we are, so they're trying to build the same technology, will come to the same conclusion that it has to be done in a measured manner, and it should be easy to cooperate on some sort of mutual slowing.
23: What difference will this third-party monitoring, the independent auditors that Mr. Amade is talking about, what difference will that make inside the companies?
14: So I would guess it'll make it a lot easier to have... So inside the companies, it'll slow the ability to produce these frontier models, probably. It'll also ensure that there's substantially more transparency into exactly what goes wrong if there is some sort of incident. And I think it'll also allow for trust between the labs to a much greater extent if people can rely on verification from these trusted third parties.
23: And how do you respond to those who say this is a somewhat cynical marketing ploy, that the leaders of OpenAI, the leaders of Anthropic, want to lock in their market advantage, slow development for everybody else?
14: So I think actually taking this sort of measure is actively harmful for the leading frontier labs. They're slowing themselves down more than they're slowing their competitors down. So if anything, this is burning an advantage in order to stay safe.
23: How widespread is the sentiment inside the companies that you expressed publicly on Tuesday? We're starting to hear more about right now. When you were talking to your colleagues day in, day out, is this the kind of thing that was top of mind?
14: So it's definitely not top of mind day in, day out. Day in, day out, if you're working on the tech, then you're sort of head down trying to do coding, programming. There's not enough time to be constantly thinking about the risks. But definitely I've noticed that in recent months, it comes up more and more often. So no matter where you are in the company, probably around, you know, a couple of times a week, I guess, there'll be some sort of conversation around the big risks of the technology.
23: What was the last straw for you? What made you think, I have to get out?
14: So there actually wasn't a single last straw. It really was a kind of continuous process of realization that I was genuinely not happy with the way things were going. And I needed to make like a significant change. So there were a few contributing incidents over months, but there was no like single catalyst that led to me quitting.
23: Which scenario worries you the most?
14: Honestly, I think the concept of building a superintelligence is, well, it's been likened to summoning an alien species. So I think thinking about it in terms of an alien mind that we don't fully understand is pretty terrifying, even without any concrete scenario.
23: You've had people like Senator Bernie Sanders call for a ban on this artificial superintelligence, but is that even possible?
14: I'm not sure. Again, I really I don't know what could and couldn't be implemented. I think, well, it's definitely physically possible to implement a ban on artificial superintelligence if there was cooperation between all the countries. Whether or not an actual ban is a good idea is like up for discussion. I certainly agree with the proposals for slowing down seem like a very sensible first step.
23: For everyone watching now, for everyone who might be as terrified as you've been at different times, what's the one thing you hope that everyone takes away from this debate, and what kind of response do you think would be most important right now?
14: I think probably the most important thing to take away is no matter what you're currently doing, AI is going to have probably a significant impact on your life, and it's pretty important to keep your eyes open about the direction things are heading and not necessarily leave it all up to the people that are building it, because, you know, they want engagement. The people building the technology want to have conversations with people. And in fact, it's been one of the main sticking points over the last few years has been the inability to wake people up about the danger that they're creating.
23: Let's hope that has changed. Jacob Coxon, thanks very much. We're going to delay now in the midterms, less than 8 weeks away after that unconventional midterm convention where President Trump told his party to make the midterms a referendum on him. Very much in character, but a risky strategy given Trump's record low poll numbers. Chief White House correspondent Mary Bruce was on the scene in Dallas.
6: With the midterms just 51 days away, both parties barreling towards November's high-stakes elections.
26: So I'm asking you to pretend that I'm on the ballot. I'm on the ballot.
0: Donald Trump is hoping that a flashy primetime event will make you forget that, well, his trade war is killing costs for families at the grocery store.
6: In Dallas this week, Republicans hosting their first ever midterm convention with little reference to the war in Iran or its ripple effects on the economy.
26: This has been the most successful 2 years financially and every other way in the history of the presidency.
6: By the end of the week, diesel hitting an all-time high, $6.12 a gallon, affecting the cost of just about everything you buy. The price of gasoline also rising, hitting $4.30 per gallon, the highest since the end of May. And late Friday, new concern about prices going up even further. Saudi Arabia shutting down a pipeline that bypasses the Strait of Hormuz after repeated attacks by the Houthis. Trump facing near record low approval ratings and well aware the cost of living is a top issue for voters, making an unprecedented offer to pay every American $5,000 if Republicans win both chambers of Congress.
26: $5,000 for every adult citizen in our country.
6: He did not say how he would come up with the roughly $1.3 trillion he'd need to pay every American adult, or how that would even work. Democrats say that the president's pitch is nothing more than a stunt.
7: The dividend is not happening. He promised a dividend on the tariffs. That didn't happen. He promised a dividend on Doge. That didn't happen.
6: Some Republicans pushing back on the idea. Maine Senator Susan Collins calling it extraordinarily costly, adding tax and spending decisions should not appear to be tied to election results. Senate Majority Leader John Thune sounding skeptical.
8: Would you have enough votes to pass a $5,000 dividend to every American?
10: Well, that's a good question, Dana, and we'll cross that bridge when we come to it.
23: Thanks to Mary Bruce for that. We're joined now by the House Democratic Leader, Hakeem Jeffries. Mr. Leader, thank you for coming in this morning. I want to talk about the convention in a second, but let's start with AI and these remarkable warnings we're getting this week. I know you met with President Obama and talked about this issue earlier this week. What do Democrats think need to be done right now?
11: Well, we certainly need to begin to act urgently to address the challenges that exist. And unfortunately, Republicans have abandoned their responsibility. So under Speaker Mike Johnson, he killed a bipartisan task force this Congress that was prepared to do the serious work necessary to try to erect the guardrails to protect the health, the safety, the well-being of the American people. So what we did as Democrats was to begin last December a commission on artificial intelligence and innovation economy so we could evaluate the steps that needed to be done and then present an aggressive framework, which we're in the process of doing, so that Congress can act on behalf of the American people.
23: But do we even have time for that? You've got some of your colleagues, like Representative Ro Khan and other Democrats, saying Congress should come back in right now, take urgent action right now, don't go back for the midterm elections until they've done something.
11: I agree with my colleagues that we actually need to act urgently. And unfortunately, House Republicans have effectively canceled the last 2 weeks of the legislative session scheduled for this month, which is something that they've repeatedly done. We should take decisive action now so that we can slow down, as the CEOs have recently acknowledged, slow down the pace of development in order to protect the American people and ensure that AI is proceeding safely.
23: What is decisive action? Senator Bernie Sanders, as I said, has called for a ban on artificial superintelligence. Your colleague Ted Lieu of California says there needs to be a kill switch inside the companies. Are you for those?
11: Well, we'll have that conversation this week upon our return. We're going to meet as a caucus on Tuesday morning, and a high priority will be action on artificial intelligence.
23: Okay, let's turn to the midterm convention and the president's $5,000 promise. If Democrats take control next year, is that dead on arrival?
11: Well, listen, it wasn't a serious proposal that was presented by Donald Trump. He's broken every promise that he's presented. Donald Trump promised to actually lower costs on day one. Costs haven't gone down, they've gone up. Donald Trump promised not to start endless wars in the Middle East, but to stop them, and then turned around and did the exact opposite in Iran. Donald Trump even promised to love and cherish Medicaid and then enacted the largest cut to Medicaid in American history. As Democrats, we're going to focus on aggressively driving down the high cost of living and fighting for an affordable America, because the cost of living in this country is way too high. Republicans have made the situation worse. Democrats are going to act aggressively.
23: Democrats aren't much more popular than Republicans right now, and the president and his allies at the convention this week tried to argue that you're the party of communism. Let's take a look.
26: Remember during the last State of the Union, I said, our country will never be a socialist country. I was right. It's going to be a communist country if they win. You know what they did? They dropped socialism. They went right for the big one. And all I'm asking in this election is that you stand with me. Together, we will defeat communism in America once and for all.
23: Worried that attack might cut?
11: Not at all. One thing that Donald Trump did say at the midterm convention that was interesting is to pretend as if he's on the ballot. Mr. President, we don't have to pretend. You are actually on the ballot. Your failed economy is on the ballot. The cost of living crisis is on the ballot. The fact that you've gotten us involved in a reckless and costly war of choice in the Middle East that has skyrocketed gas prices, that's on the ballot. Ripping healthcare away from millions of Americans is on the ballot. The Trump tariffs, which have increased costs on everyday Americans by thousands of dollars per year, are on the ballot. Donald Trump is absolutely on the ballot in November, and the American people are going to send a message loudly and clearly on Election Day that even Donald Trump cannot ignore.
23: The internet activist Hassan Piker was also front and center at this convention in Dallas this week, particularly his comment that America deserved 9/11. How should Democrats handle him?
11: Well, I've been very clear in terms of my denunciation of him and the aggressive, in some cases, anti-Semitic remarks that he's issued, as have other Democratic candidates all across the country. Now, what's interesting is in terms of who's going to be on the ballot, George, in November. We've got extraordinary candidates. We've got combat veterans like Kate Conley and Rebecca Bennett. We've got doctors. We've got nurses. We have engineers. We have farmers. We have union leaders. We've got firefighters. We've got police officers. We have a hostage negotiator. We have a Tejano music superstar in the Rio Grande Valley and even a smoke jumper in Montana. These are extraordinary candidates. Their names will appear on the ballot. They've got incredible patriotic life experiences, and their commitment to public service is going to speak for itself.
23: You've taken some heat from progressives in the party, including from many who align with the Democratic Socialists. Are you confident that you'll actually be Speaker if the Democrats win?
11: Well, we're focused right now on taking back control of the House of Representatives. That is the only mission that's important, so we can lower the high cost of living, lower the cost of gas, lower the cost of groceries, lower the cost of housing, certainly fight to make healthcare affordable for every single American, and combat the unprecedented corruption that's been unleashed on the American people, and beginning on day one, hold the crooks accountable. We've made clear, George, that if someone has been screwing over the American people, shortchanging the American people, or stealing from the American people, they're going to be held accountable under a Democratic majority.
23: You said hold the crooks accountable. Does that mean that the House is going to be pursuing impeachment proceedings on day one?
11: No, we haven't ruled anything in, and we haven't ruled anything out in terms of impeachment. As it relates to accountability, what we're going to do, led by Jamie Raskin and House Committee Democrats on the Judiciary Committee, as well as House Democrats on the Oversight Committee, led by Robert Garcia, both of them are doing a tremendous job. We've got to follow the facts, apply the law, be guided by the Constitution, and then let the chips fall where they may, in the best interest of the American people, so that the House, once again, can function like a separate and co-equal branch of government and a check and balance on an out-of-control executive
23: branch. On that theme, a lot of Democrats had raised questions about the activities, the private business activities of Jared Kushner. Was it a mistake for you to meet with him?
11: No, listen, I'm of the view that if we're going to be committed to actually solving problems on behalf of the American people, including, by the way, passing the housing affordability bill in this Congress that became law as a result of bipartisan work led by Maxine Waters in the House and Elizabeth Warren in the Senate, there are going to be times that you have to speak with people on the other side of the aisle, even individuals who you strongly disagree with on the overwhelming majority of issues.
23: And if the number one issue is the cost of living right now, what do Democrats do on day one about that?
11: Well, listen, there's a variety of different things that we're going to have to do. We have to end the Trump tariffs because we know the Trump tariffs have increased costs on everyday Americans by thousands of dollars per year. We've got to stop this reckless and costly war of choice in Iran, which has skyrocketed gas prices to the highest levels, for instance, on Labor Day ever seen in the United States of America. We've certainly got to fix our broken healthcare system and do the type of things like restoring the Affordable Care Act tax credits, which have increased costs on everyday Americans by thousands of dollars per year, in some cases up to $1,000 per month, in ways that are unaffordable for people who can no longer be able to go see a doctor when they need one. These are some of the things that I think we can begin to do, but it's going to have to be a bold, aggressive legislative effort that we sustain, not just for the first 100 days, but for the first year and the entirety of the Congress.
23: It's almost certainly going to have to take some cooperation from President Trump. He went on Fox News this week and said he thinks he can make deals with you. Do you see areas where cooperation is possible?
11: Well, I think, look, we've said from the very beginning of this Congress, if the other side of the aisle is willing to find the common ground necessary to decisively address the fact that everyday Americans are drowning in this Republican economy, working hard, playing by the rules, can't thrive and can barely survive, then we're committed to actually trying to find that common ground, as we just recently did with the housing affordability bill that is now law.
23: Hakeem Jeffries, thanks for your time this morning.
11: Thanks, George.
23: Republican response from one of its most vulnerable House members when we come back.
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26: Please raise your right hand. I pledge to the greatest president in the history of the United States that loves us so much he can't even breathe, that I will go out with my family, my friends. I'll do it anyway. I don't care if I'm registered or not. I'm going to try and cheat like hell like they do.
23: President Trump at the midterm convention this week. We're joined now by Republican Congressman Mike Lawler of New York. Congressman, thanks for joining us this morning. Do you pledge your allegiance to Donald Trump?
21: I pledge my allegiance to my constituents, which I always have. It's why I've been rated among the most bipartisan and effective members of Congress. I've been praised by presidents of both parties, including Joe Biden and Donald Trump, because I work to get things done. You know, my best friend in Congress is a Democrat, Josh Gottheimer, and we work tirelessly on issues that matter to our constituents and the American people, including AI, where we are leading on Stop Rogue AI Agents Act and the Chat Act to protect children and require age verification. And, you know, it's funny, Hakeem Jeffries brought up the housing bill. I was the lead on that. Six of my bills were signed into law under that bipartisan housing package, which will actually increase supply, cut red tape, increase access to capital, and reduce overall costs. You know, Hakeem spent a lot of time in the last segment railing about Republicans. Both of us are from New York. Democrats control everything in New York, and yet we have the highest tax burden, the worst business climate. We lead the nation in out-migration. Utility costs are up 58% in New York because they shut down nuclear power, blocked natural gas, banned pipelines. People are leaving in droves. I agree. There's an affordability crisis, and there's a lot we have to do as a country, whether it is permitting reform on the national stage, whether it is tackling our broken health care system. You know, since Obamacare took effect, premiums are up 150%. Something's obviously not working. So we have to put the rhetoric aside, the nonsense aside, and actually focus on addressing the issues facing the American people on housing, on health care, on
23: energy. Mr. Jeffrey,
21: that's
23: Mr.
21: been
23: Jeffries,
21: my focus as a member of Congress.
23: Well, he also mentioned the Medicaid cuts that you voted for when you voted for the president's tax and spending bill last year.
21: Yeah, let's
23: your
21: talk
23: opponents
21: about
23: say
21: that.
23: it's going to hurt your constituents, throw people off health care.
21: No, first of all, under the Biden administration, Medicaid doubled because they eased the requirements for access. And the fact is, what we did was put in place common sense reforms to slow the rate of growth. We put in eligibility verification, speeding it up twice a year, citizenship verification to make sure illegals, like in the state of New York, are not collecting Medicaid benefits, work requirements for able-bodied adults without dependent children. That's something Bill Clinton and Democrats championed in the 90s. And by the way, Democrats voted for under Joe Biden when we increased work requirements on SNAP. Democrats voted for it just 2 years ago. Even with all of the common sense reforms, George, Medicaid is still growing by 25%. We are protecting the Medicaid system for the disabled, for our seniors, for our single mothers, for children, precisely who the system was intended to support.
23: Do you support this $5,000 dividend that the president talked about this week? And if so, why haven't Republicans already passed it?
21: You know, George, I support putting money back in the pockets of hardworking Americans, which is why we passed the single largest tax cut in American history. It's why I fought to lift the cap on salt from 10,000 to 40,000, standing up to President Trump on that issue, delivering the largest tax cut for my constituents, putting more than $4,000 back in their pockets. So whether you talk about tax cuts, whether you talk about dividends,
23: but I asked you about the president's $5,000 dividend.
21: Hold on.
23: You support
21: whether
23: that or not? It's a yes or no question.
21: Whether you No, George, it's not a yes or no. Here's the answer. Whether you call it a tax cut, a stimulus, which is what the Biden administration did, and you said that was the greatest anti-poverty program since the New Deal when Biden passed the stimulus check. So obviously you don't have a problem when they're handing money back to the American people through a stimulus check, or you call it a dividend. The question is, how do you pay for it? How do you be able to pass the legislation to put more money back in the pockets of hardworking Americans? That's the objective. We should all be wanting to do that, to put the issue of affordability front and center and ease the burden on Americans. We saw cumulative inflation under Joe Biden of 21%. We are still clawing our way through it. It is a challenge. I don't think anybody would dispute that. But we have made progress. The economy is growing. Over 1 million private sector jobs have been created over the last year and a half. The size and scope of the federal government is shrinking after the Biden administration exploded it, increasing federal spending by $5 trillion. So there's more to do, George. But whether you call it a stimulus check or a dividend, the question is, how do you pay for it? That's my focus. We have a $40 trillion debt, and we have to be serious about tackling that.
23: Are you convinced that President Trump's going to accept the results of these elections? And will you and your fellow colleagues pledge to follow through and certify the winners who were certified by local officials?
21: I have always accepted the results of the election. I always will. As I said previously, Joe Biden won in 2020 and Donald Trump won in 2024. The American people make the ultimate determination of our elections. I will always support the outcome of that.
23: Congressman, thanks for your time this morning. Roundtable's up next. We'll be right back.
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1: Back with the roundtable, joined by former New Jersey Governor Chris Christie, former DNC Chair Donna Brazile, National Review editor Ramesh Panuru, and Vox.com editorial director Asit Herndon. And I want to start with AI, Chris. I wonder if we're going to look back at this week when it finally did seem to hit critical mass, this debate about AI, and realize that AI and dealing with AI is really the number one public policy issue of our time.
2: It is, George. And look, when the developers are losing control and sounding the alarms, that's a problem, right? Because these guys have been pedal to the metal, you know, with blinders on for a long time. And I think there needs to be a focus on the regulations to require technical solutions to these problems. This is not a governmental fix. This is the government telling technology, you need to come to us with a fix that we find to be satisfactory. And the White House has been completely disengaged from this. And quite frankly, so is Congress. And so I hope they all wake up, because, you know, I don't want to see them singing on the front steps of the Capitol after there's been a tragedy if they're going to do nothing at all about trying to fix it when people are sounding the alarms now.
1: We did hear from President Obama this week, at least at these fundraisers held in Manhattan with Hakeem Jeffries. I've been thinking about this. I've been thinking back to my time in the White House, to looking back at all those former presidents, yes, who were at the 9/11 memorial services on Friday. And I have to imagine that any one of them, Republican or Democrat, by this point would have gone to the country Oval Office address saying this is what needs to be done.
3: I thought earlier last year when President Trump announced a task force inside the White House that the White House would take the lead. But what we're seeing right now is state leaders are taking the lead all over the country. Over 109 laws have passed across the country. Gavin Newsom has to make a big decision over the next couple of days. Plus, there are 29 states that have imposed some kind of moratorium or some restrictions on building these data centers. If Congress cannot figure out guardrails, the administration is basically saying we're competing against China, so let's go straight ahead. But meanwhile, the inside is, George, what scares me is that it says they're going to kill us within the next decade. Well, is that 3.5 years away? So we're on a clock. And no one is paying attention.
1: I mean, I think one of the scary things is they don't really even know how bad the problem is, even inside the companies. But we've never seen anything like this, Ramesh, where you have the leaders of the company saying, please stop us from doing what we're doing.
4: Yeah. Right. And I think it would be reckless to disregard those warnings. But there's also the problem, if they're not on top of it, then educated members of the public aren't really on top of it. And then there's members of Congress and members of the administration on the outer circle, and they are totally unprepared for this debate. They're unprepared for the debate being as multifaceted as it is, because people are concerned about jobs, but they're also concerned about these existential risks. They're concerned about the effects on their children. Congressman Lawler talked about regulating how AI chatbots talk to kids. That's a consensus issue, and yet Congress hasn't been able to act even on that.
5: That, to me, is the really important part. We're seeing both an elite and grassroots consensus at this point. You have the CEOs from AI companies over the last week, but on the campaign trail, we hear mass calls for Congress to step in, for the president to focus on them. And as the former governor said, the president's out to lunch on this, and I think the public knows that. And so that's why we're seeing this kind of increased frustration, is because, you know, I interviewed Congressman Jim Clyburn over the summer, and he told me he had not heard of ChatGPT until the week before. And so, wow. I think that speaks to the reasons why Congress feels so distant from this issue, because they are.
1: If they're out there on the campaign trail now, they're not going to feel distant from it. This is a real grassroots rebellion going on.
2: Yeah, you can feel it. You can feel it. This is a parents at their kids' soccer games issue, in the same way it's an issue inside universities and in other places in the tech world. And so, look, you know, this is where intellectual curiosity matters, George. And one of the things that you just mentioned about the former presidents, you know, I would say that Bush and Clinton and Obama were all very intellectually curious presidents. And the lack of intellectual curiosity right now inside the White House really hurts it, because this is a tough issue. And you got to take the time to dig in, mm-hmm, and read and learn and bring experts in. This is hard work. This is the hard work of the presidency. This isn't a rally in Dallas. This is hard work. And we need, if not the president's not going to do it, then some of the leaders in Congress have to.
4: Well, you know, this is a presidency and a White House that have been so economically interventionist in very foolish ways, area after area. But this one place where actually some regulation could be useful is where they're taking a pure free market line that I think is both irresponsible and not politically sustainable.
3: Well, China, you know, Mr. Xi is coming here on September 24th. The president has an opportunity to start talking about

0: rails so that the United States don't feel like they're going to be, I don't know, slowed down. This is a great opportunity for the president to, I guess, study up and get ready for an important conversation. China is already thinking about guardrails. We're not thinking about it because we don't want to be the country that slows down development when AI is about economic growth, it's about jobs, and of course, it's about national security.
1: Let's talk about the midterms now. Acid, when we saw Hakeem Jeffries here, he seemed pretty happy with the fact that President Trump wanted to make himself the center of this election right now. But I wonder if, even if it's unconventional, even though the president's approval ratings are in the low 30s, that it might be a strategy born of necessity because Republicans can't run away from Donald Trump anyway.
2: It's definitely a strategy of necessity because Donald Trump has Republicans in the pickle. He is both their biggest turnout driver. He's also the Democrats' biggest turnout driver. And so putting him front and center doesn't surprise me that Hakeem Jeffries thinks that's something that serves the Democratic Party. But Donald Trump's approval rating is slipping because folks have turned, he's lost credibility on his signature issue, economic handling. And so people understand that prices have gone up, that they understand that the Iran war has led to rise in oil prices. That kind of causational relationship is not hard for the regular voter to get. And so they have flipped on Donald Trump. And that's where I think his unpopularity is really driving. $5,000 dividend doesn't matter if you don't have credibility that people think you're going to follow through.
1: You watch President Trump's social media feed, you hear him speak, you wonder if those poll numbers are even being given to him.
3: Well, and if they are, he doesn't believe them anyway. Look, I think there's a difference with what you just said, George. I don't think it is a necessity that they be front and center. You just had Mike Lawler on. No matter what Mike says, and I know him well, you think he wants Donald Trump front and center in that suburban New York district? No shot he wants it. No chance. He's doing what he needs to do to continue to be funded right now. But he doesn't want Donald Trump coming
1: to his
3: district.
1: But that's what I mean by a strategy born of necessity. They can't help it.
3: Well, but the president could, if he wanted to.
4: Right.
3: And if you listen to these numbers, the Quinnipiac poll came out this week. The generic ballot right now is plus 23D.
2: Yeah.
3: Plus 23. In 2018, it was plus 11 Democrat. In 22, it was plus 9 Republican. Donald Trump's numbers are 26 points underwater. He's 33 points, as you pointed out, Ramesh, underwater on the economy, which is a new low for him, and 36 points underwater on Iran. This is a guy who should go and focus on AI in the White House, come up with some solutions that could make a Rose Garden-type strategy work for them. They're never going to be able to get rid of the connection, but he doesn't need to be front and center. But I fear for my party that his ego is going to prevent that. Now, let's give you one other example, George. Iowa. Right now in Iowa, Donald Trump is 16 points underwater. In Iowa. And they are, the Democratic gubernatorial candidate is plus 8, and the Democrat Senate candidate is plus 4.
1: Right.
3: Now, this is Iowa, and there it's not only prices, but also tariffs that are killing them.
1: But everybody thought the map was going to work against the Democrats, particularly the Senate map, but it does seem to be moving in their direction right now.
0: Look, there's no question, George. And May, when we were talking, we talked about North Carolina, we talked about Maine, we talked about Ohio, and we talked about Georgia. And now we're talking about Alaska. We're talking about Kansas. Mm-hmm. I mean, what's the matter with Kansas? They don't like Mr. Marshall. They don't like the fact that he's not speaking out against the tariff. He's not standing up for the ranchers and the farmers. We're talking about more states in play in the United States Senate than we did back in the spring. And for Hakeem Jeffries, for what it's worth, he now has at least 12 more competitive districts to focus on. So Donald Trump wants to make it all about him. We say, bring it on.
4: There are any number of things that President Trump could do to improve Republican chances this fall. Backing off on these trade wars, not launching a new one against Canada would help. Talking about affordability and the cost of living as something he's working on and not as a hoax, that would help. Talking about issues other than renovating plans in Washington, D.C. would help. The problem is he's not willing to do any of those things. All of those things would help a lot more than this dividend check, which is obviously a gimmick and which is frankly worth the vapor that it's printed
1: on. You mentioned the tariffs, Chris. It's when you look at two of the Senate seats right now, Maine and Michigan, overwhelming impact.
3: Huge. The Canadian fight is a fight that Mike Rogers and Susan Collins want nothing to do with. Mm-hmm. And broader on tariffs, Donna mentioned Kansas. I mean, the President of the United States is minus 3 right now in Kansas. I mean, look, sometimes, as you know, George, in politics, the atmosphere overwhelms the candidates. And if Roger Marshall is only plus five in Kansas, that means the atmosphere is starting to overwhelm the quality of the candidate, the record of the candidate, and the disposition of those people because they voted for something in Donald Trump they thought they were going to get, and now they're not getting it.
2: I will just say this is why Donald Trump was pushing so hard for redistricting earlier in this year. Republicans are trying to insulate themselves from running on Donald Trump's second term and the backlash that that has produced from the public. Because that effort has failed, you now see a kind of mashed up strategy where they cannot really run on defending what has come from this White House. They want to make a referendum on Democrats' extremism. That's not where the public is. Well, they understand this is a reaction
0: to Trump's tariffs, even wiped out all of the dividends that any American could have received from his tax cuts. It has just wiped it out.
1: That's going to have to be the last word. Thank you all very much. Up next, as the nation marks 25 years since September 11th attacks, Martha Raddatz brings us a remarkable story of heroism and two men bonded by tragedy at the Pentagon.
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1: That is Martha Raddatz with a special reunion on Friday on the 25th anniversary of the 9/11 attacks. Navy Lieutenant Kevin Schaefer was badly injured when American Airlines Flight 77 hit the Pentagon. Army Sergeant First Class Steve Workman saved his life, and he shared his story with Martha.
10: For retired Army Sergeant First Class Steve Workman and his wife, Angie, September 11th brings painful memories.
11: These anniversaries have to be tough for both of you.
12: Mm-hmm. They are. They're very hard.
10: That was 9:03 a.m. Shock, disbelief.
13: This is so terrible.
10: Fear spreading through Workman's Pentagon office as they tracked the tragedy in New York. But not for a minute did Workman think the Pentagon would be hit.
14: I didn't think, you know, that would ever happen. This is a fortress.
10: Then 34 minutes later, at 9:37 a.m., American Airlines Flight 77 tore through that fortress.
15: Our belief at the moment is that an aircraft has crashed into either the courtyard itself or into that particular side of the building.
14: It rattled the office space that we were in.
11: So, Steve, everybody else is leaving. You tell them to evacuate.
14: Yes, ma'am.
11: But you're going in.
14: Yes.
10: Smoke poured from what was left of the Navy Command Center. Fighting through the darkness and heavy smoke, Steve began searching for anyone who still might be alive.
14: I'd stop and I would yell. I came across this giant hole in the wall. That's where I found Kevin.
10: Doused in jet fuel and severely burned, Steve knew the young officer needed emergency care immediately.
14: He was sitting right there, and it was just still smoldering. His uniform seemed to be burnt to his body.
10: Kevin Schaefer made a plea Workman would never forget.
14: The look on his face was one of shock, confusion, pain, and when he looked in my eyes and said, "Please don't let me die," I knew I couldn't.
10: Steve found a janitor with a maintenance cart and cleared a pathway, brick by brick, wheeling Kevin out of the darkness.
14: When I saw the first ambulance pull up, I said, that's us.
10: Steve commandeered the ambulance and headed for Walter Reed Hospital through the congested streets of Washington with Kevin Schaefer wailing in pain.
14: As we were backing in, the emergency department, I think there must have been 100 people out there. They grabbed him immediately and started going down to the left, and I could hear him yelling, stop, stop. And then he started saying, calling my name, saying, Steve, Steve. So I ran over there. He looked at me and said, what's your last name? So I was just like, it's Workman. It's Steve Workman, Kev. You're here at the hospital. You're going to be fine. They're going to take care of you.
10: While Steve headed back to the Pentagon, his wife was in a panic, trying to calm her two sons, but losing hope that Steve had survived the attack she was watching on television.
12: The thing that really was hitting me was he would call me if he was okay.
11: You finally borrowed a cell phone, and when you got that, it was hours later.
12: I was so frantic in those moments. I didn't know it was him. I didn't realize it was him on the phone for a few seconds. I just didn't recognize his voice, nothing.
11: You thought he might have been gone?
12: I did. I thought he was gone. And it was just the weight of hearing his voice and the weight, it just was so overwhelming. And then I realized it was him, and I just broke down. And he said, I can't talk, but you have to know I'm okay. And then he hung up.
10: Back at the hospital with his wife Blanca soon at his side, Kevin was in the fight of his life. Nearly half of the then 29-year-old's body was deeply burned, to the bone in some places, his skin and lungs charred from fire and jet fuel, the pain all-consuming. Doctors were not sure if he'd survive.
14: They were pulling jet fuel out of his body, out of his lungs, and it was just as black as tar. And they had a device above his head where they were collecting it.
10: But Steve never stopped going. Day after painful day, he was there.
14: I told him he was going to survive, and I needed him to do that. And so I would tell him all the time, fight. Fight hard. Don't give up.
10: It took months, but Kevin was finally released from the hospital to continue his recovery at home. 6 months later, Kevin awarded a Purple Heart, Steve receiving the Soldier's Medal, the highest award of valor in peacetime. Steve and Kevin remain closer than ever, sharing a bond few can understand.
14: To watch Kevin, to manage, to monitor his growth as he is, you know, fully recovered, and watching him become a dad and a family man and a businessman, I'm proud. I'm proud of him. He's, you know, he's my little brother, and he's doing very well.
10: The two had much to talk about during this reunion. Steve's growing family, the 7 grandkids. And Steve wanted to know the latest about Kevin's 3 kids. The oldest boy, Stephen, named in honor of the man who rescued his father. For This Week, I'm Martha Raddatz.
1: Thanks to Martha for that. We'll be right back.
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21: From ABC News, I'm Mike Dubosky. President Trump is on his way back to the U.S. after a two-day trip to Ireland this weekend. While there, he met with Irish leaders and announced he'd be lifting the tariff on Irish whiskey. But he also drew ire for saying he'd love to see Ireland reunify. The visit drawing protests for other reasons as well. Sarah Clancy was one of the demonstrators this weekend.
22: I know many of the people across the United States feel deeply failed by their government, particularly around its conduct in now in illegal wars and starving Cuba and so on. The only way we can hold them to account really is by being vocal, being visible, and never giving up.
21: Gas prices remain elevated in the U.S. amid escalating tensions in the Middle East. A drone attack this week on a Saudi pipeline has further complicated oil transit through that region. ABC's Stephen Portnoy has more on that.
23: President Trump pointing the finger at Iran, saying it's likely to blame for a strike on a key oil pipeline. Iraqi officials say the attack on the east-west pipeline came from their country, not from Iran. Iraq's prime minister condemned the strike and ordered an investigation.
21: Another effect of the fighting, diesel prices are now over $6 a gallon. That's the fuel used in big rigs and farm equipment. Stuart Spencer is with the Lodi Wine Grape Commission.
24: The unfortunate thing for farmers is we are price takers, not price makers.
21: Major AI figures Sam Altman and Elon Musk have signaled their support for Anthropic CEO Dario Amodei's plan to slow down the pace of AI development, fearing the technology could go wrong and wreak havoc. Jacob Coxon resigned from Anthropic last week over similar concerns and lauded the move, but says he still has concerns.
25: I do hope that the people in China who are looking at the same problems as we are, so they're trying to build the same technology, will come to the same conclusion that it has to be done in a measured manner.
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26: I'm E.S. Henry for Northwest News Radio. Seattle Mayor Kitty Wilson says that although crime statistics are down in Seattle, the visibility of that violence should have people concerned. Wilson responded to a petition from 35 business CEOs this week who have called on the city for a 100-day action plan. Natalie Fahmy from Como News with Wilson's comment.
27: In a statement, Seattle Mayor Katie Wilson says she appreciates hearing from the business community, adding that many of their requests are already underway. She went on to say, quote, Seattle is making progress step by step. While any violence is too much violence, it is important to understand that SPD data shows shootings and homicides at their lowest in a decade. And yet we have far too much crime and public disorder, and people have a right to be frustrated.
26: Wilson and her staff are currently examining the city's gun violence strategy. A congressional race in Washington is getting support from a political action committee supported by President Donald Trump. The congressional race between incumbent Marie Perez and challenger John Braun is being supported by the No Going Back PAC in Washington's 3rd congressional district. The committee has pledged $1.7 million of support behind Braun, who is seeking to unseat Perez, who has served 2 terms for that district. Both Perez and Braun are campaigning away from the national party platforms and are focusing on state issues instead of federal ones. Olympia School Superintendent has announced a timeline for the future of the district and plans to reveal district plans throughout local meetings scheduled in October. Superintendent Patrick Murphy says that the district may be closing Madison, McKinney, and L.P. Brown elementary schools due to decreased funding and declining enrollment rates. Murphy released a letter to the community and said that he will present his analysis and decisions with the Olympia School Board on September 17th. For Northwest News Radio, I'm E.S. Henry. Rain from the weekend has caused a small craft advisory for the area that will stay in effect until Monday morning. Periodic rainfall and some scattered showers should thin out a bit as we make our way through the afternoon and towards the work week. Some morning showers are expected to return to the area Monday morning, but otherwise cloudy and cool. Temperatures are expected to stay in the upper 50s to low 60s for the next couple of days and warming up by the time that we get to midweek. Enjoy your weekend.
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2: It's time now for the Northwest Rewind, a look back at some of the bigger stories we covered over the last week. I'm Jeff Pogula, in for Brian Calvert. Well, this week started with Labor Day. Most people were off on Monday, and then on Tuesday, we learned dead fish were starting to show up around the I-90 floating bridge, and Sound Transit's light rail line could be to blame. Joel Moreno with Como News got more from Sound Transit CEO Dow Constantine.
3: The world's first light rail line on a floating bridge is now under a microscope. A diver found dead fish near the structure in Lake Washington, and the early investigation is focused on low-level electrical equipment beneath the bridge.
4: That work identified a potential connection or correlation between fish mortality and localized portions of the bridge's cathodic protection systems.
3: The light rail line's metal structures over the water use that cathodic protection system to prevent corrosion and rust buildup. The electrical current also appears to be killing fish.
4: The majority of fish are non-native or invasive perch and bass, with a small number of salmon identified as well.
2: Now, investigators are focused on strings of anodes that were resting on the lake bed. Those have since been moved, and it's unclear if it has resolved the issue. Seattle also began the week dealing with the aftermath of three separate shootings in Belltown that killed three people and wounded three others. Police say they do not believe the shootings were connected, and as of Friday, no arrests had been announced. The violence prompted increased police patrols, a promise of a new gun violence strategy from Mayor Katie Wilson, and growing pressure on City Hall over public safety. Northwest News Radio's Rich Johnson reported on Monday as police were beginning their investigations.
5: Interim Seattle Police Chief Andre Sales outlined the long-term strategies to reduce gun violence in the city.
6: Working with business owners, increasing patrols, bike patrols, working with our community response group and our gun violence reduction unit as well.
5: He spoke yesterday after three shootings in Belltown on Sunday left three dead and three wounded, and he defended his officers' response times.
6: These three incidents over the weekend, we were within minutes of being in the area. You have to understand, an officers are blocks away, so them running to the scene takes seconds, takes time. I know nobody wants to hear that, but we're in the area. We're doing great work.
5: Still, Belltown residents are feeling vulnerable.
7: Tonight, you just heard multiple gunshots, and just way too much.
5: Kelly Brown told Como News she tried to help a 17-year-old who was shot late Sunday night near the waterfront to no avail. He was killed and a 21-year-old man seriously wounded in the last of the three Sunday incidents. A woman was killed early Sunday when a man shot her as she sat in a car at 3rd and Blanchard. Another man died and two others were wounded about an hour earlier at Denny and Clay. It has this man wondering how to cope.
8: I need to leave here on holiday weekends because it just feels too unsafe.
5: Seattle police are asking for help from anyone who knows anything about any of the three Belltown shootings. Rich Johnson, Northwest News Radio.
2: Those Labor Day weekend shootings, plus the previous fatal Bite of Seattle shooting, have led dozens of Seattle area business leaders to call on the mayor and the city council to step up their efforts to improve public safety. The leaders of Microsoft, Costco, Nordstrom, Alaska Airlines, the Mariners, and others all saying the city needs to adopt a 100-day public safety action plan to do, among other things,
28: foot patrol, diversion programs, and closing down open-air drug markets.
2: Rachel Smith of the Washington Roundtable tells Como News it's also time to turn on all of the city's real-time crime center cameras.
28: The bottom line is cameras need to be used to protect people and to solve crime, full stop.
2: In a written statement, Seattle Mayor Katie Wilson says she appreciates the input from business leaders, and many of the specific requests they made are well underway. She also pointed to police department data showing that shootings and homicides in Seattle are at their lowest level in a decade. Seattle solicitors, this is your warning to knock it off. Mayor Wilson has also signed this week an ordinance into law creating the city's first do not call list. Solicitors caught calling 30 days after a homeowner is added to the list face fines of $1,000 for a first offense, $2,000 for the second time. Law takes effect June 1st, 2027. Supporters hope it'll end all those calls that you end up getting about people wanting to buy your property. On Wednesday, the new owners of the Seattle Seahawks made their first appearance before fans. Northwest News Radio's Eric Heintz has that.
9: The Koslow family, Vinod, Nero, and their son Neil appeared at Lumen Field the day their new team opens the NFL season at home. Instead of an opening statement, they took questions and were asked about how the franchise would be run. Vinod, the team's chair, says the Allen family set a good example of ownership.
10: I don't expect too many changes. Our philosophy will probably be similar to what the Allens did and rely a lot on management.
9: He then alluded to a long-held sports axiom, the buy-in.
10: You always want to have lots of discussions, lots of ideas, lots of debate. But then the people in charge of executing should have the baton to make the decision. Because if they haven't made the decision, they won't be as committed to it.
9: His son, Neil, the vice chair, made one reveal when he said the white throwback jerseys are coming back in 2027. Eric Heintz, Northwest News Radio.
2: And then later that night, the Seattle Seahawks went on to win their first game of the regular season, defeating the New England Patriots by a score of 13-10. Also in the middle part of the week, major layoffs. MultiCare is even closing some of its local locations.
11: The healthcare provider in a notice to the state's Employment Security Department says it will be closing four clinics in Spokane County, and employees will be laid off at nine others in that county. 15 locations in Pierce County, two in Thurston, and four in King, also suffering layoffs for a total of 138 statewide. MultiCare says none of those employees are represented by a union, and each will be given at least 60 days notice. Those getting notices, encouraged to apply for other open positions since the jobs being cut, they say, are permanent. Denise Whitaker, Northwest News Radio.
2: Speaking of health care, we also learned this week that health insurance is getting more expensive again for Washingtonians who buy coverage on the state exchange. Rates are going to rise an average of 22.2% next year. That increase takes effect January 1 and follows a 21% average increase this year. Washington State Standard reports insurers point to higher medical and prescription drug costs, more use of care, and a higher cost pool after enhanced federal tax credits expired. But 22.2% may seem large. That is the average rate increase, not necessarily what every customer is going to pay. Premiums will vary by plan, age, family size, and location. And finally this week, after this year's long Thanksgiving weekend, something will disappear forever from SeaTac International Airport. Northwest News Radio's Scott Carty has the story.
12: For many travelers leaving SEA, it became a necessity for predictability, efficiency, and sanity. In 2021, the SEA Spot Saver program launched to help manage post-COVID checkpoint times. Lines had gotten long, unbearable for some, and construction was everywhere. Then the new Checkpoint 1 opened up, followed by Checkpoint 6 late last year. And SEA says 94% of travelers are now getting through security in 20 minutes or less. So farewell, Spot Saver. All reservations in the program will be honored through November 29th. Scott Carty, Northwest News Radio.
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31: Thanks for joining us for Northwest Connect, where we get to talk with people who are making a difference in our community, groups that are helping others, and individuals who inspire. It's good to be with you. September is Childhood Cancer Awareness Month, so let's get started with a quick stretch as we get ready for the 18th annual Run of Hope. It's coming up on September 20th at Seward Park in Seattle. It's all to raise money for pediatric cancer research at Seattle Children's, where they're doing some incredible work that is saving amazing kids like Aria McDonald of Black Diamond, Washington. When Aria was just 9 years old, she was diagnosed with neuroblastoma. And I'm pleased to share that because of pediatric cancer research at Seattle Children's, Aria is now 14 and thriving as a competitive dancer. I caught up with Aria and her dad, Patrick, to learn much more about their journey. I want to go ahead and get right back to the very, very beginning, which I'm sure was a painful and scary time for Aria and for family. And Patrick, kind of fill me in. How did you get to that point? What was going on? What was Aria experiencing?
32: Yeah. So in the beginning, so Aria was a competitive gymnast. So she was training a lot. She was training 4 or 5 times a week. Pretty intense training. She started to have troubles with certain things that she used to not have troubles with. She also started to lose weight. So we took her to the doctors a couple of times. They felt like maybe she was overtraining or that she was just doing too much for her body. It didn't make a lot of sense, but at the end of the year, she started having pains on her side. and having trouble sleeping. So we ended up taking her to a walk-in clinic. They said she might have appendicitis. So we went to Seattle Children's. You know, they were great there. They couldn't figure out, they knew it wasn't appendicitis, but they told us, we don't know what it is, but we're going to find out exactly what it is before you leave here. Unfortunately, we got the diagnosis that she had high-risk neuroblastoma and was admitted immediately. And we started chemo within a week addressing the issues. So
0: Aria, that had to have been very scary for you, just not knowing what was going on with you, and you were hurting. And I'm guessing after that, you had to try to explain to friends what high-risk neuroblastoma was. What did you tell them?
2: I don't clearly remember what I told my friends. I think I just said that I was going to be in the hospital for a little bit. I didn't understand how rare it was and how painful it was going to be. So I didn't really understand it from the beginning. But after a while, with all the care team, they explained it to me and I started to understand a little more.
0: So how would you make someone understand it now?
2: I would say that it's a very hard experience for anybody to go to, let alone kids.
0: Dad, how would you explain neuroblastoma, the high risk aspect of it, to someone?
32: Yeah, in Aria's case, it starts at the adrenal gland. She had cancer that had started by the adrenal gland. And in Aria's case, high risk means that it spread to other parts of her body. So she had it in her bone marrow, in other parts of her body. It created some fractures in her legs, which kind of explained why she was having a hard time in gymnastics, because it was affecting her bones. It's kind of rare for someone of Aria's age to get it. It's usually cancer that's for a lot younger children that is diagnosed, but in Aria's case, she got it pretty late. I will say that the care team at Seattle Children's did a really good job explaining to Aria what she was going to go through. All of this obviously was news to us. We didn't know what to expect, but we had a child life specialist who was with us on day one that walked us through and had some very hard conversations with Aria and kind of explained what was going on, but did it in a way that she could understand and prepare herself for what was coming.
0: So you get the news, you go through the journey of chemo a week afterward, and now you're in just a new place, a new space, and you're really getting to see why this research is so important. You can look back on that now.
32: Yeah.
0: Tell me about that experience and where you are today with understanding the need for more research to save more kids.
32: Yeah, absolutely. So in Aria's case, she had, like I said, high-risk neuroblastoma. Her treatment required a special clinical trial. At the time that she got that, it was probably offered only in 15 or 20 hospitals in the country. But on top of the gold standard treatment plan that she had, it was offered as a clinical trial as well. We really believe that that helped us get through what we needed to get through, because her cancer was so aggressive that she was able to participate in something that was funded by events like this. So it's super important for events like this to fund the research and clinical trials for kids.
0: Aria, what does that mean to you that you got to participate in a trial? And do you grasp how that is going to help somebody in the future?
2: I'm so very lucky that I got to participate in this, and I think it will help millions of kids with this research and funding that it's going to.
0: Now you get to do something about it. You get to be a growing voice, and you also get to participate in the Run of Hope and the funding for that. What does the Run of Hope mean to you?
2: Oh, the Run of Hope means so much for like kids like me and parents in the hospital, impacting like so many lives.
32: Yeah, we're excited because we know the journey that it takes. We're thankful that these things were available to Aria when she needed them. Obviously, we didn't know a lot about these clinical trials or the funding that happened before we needed it, but we're really excited to give back and make sure that kids and families who are going through this today have the best clinical trials available to them that they might need to have a second chance at life.
0: And I know you were just talking at the very beginning that you were looking through some of Aria's new dance routines. And Aria, yes. you're back and dancing again. How does that feel?
2: It feels great to know that I'm here today because of all of the funding and research that was given into Seattle Children's.
0: And you're a competitive dancer now. You're competing to win.
2: Yeah.
32: Yeah, absolutely. It's amazing to see her back on the stage and competing, being a kid, being around her friends again. Yeah, it took a couple years of her life, of her childhood. So as a parent, it's great to see her back being a kid again.
0: You guys, I think one of the things that's so wonderful about Seattle Children's is that, yeah, they're doing the work there. They are providing incredible care. But they also have such great support in the community. And I know, Aria, you got a chance to do something with the Seattle Mariners that that story came across. I got to share it on the radio and secretly be sitting there going, man, that must be so cool. But I know it came at a big price to get to that moment. Tell people about what you got to do with the Mariners earlier this year.
2: I got to meet the Mariners. We did a card signing. Instead of them signing our stuff, which they actually did, I signed their stuff. I had a couple baseball cards, and I gave it to the players for them, and they could put them in their locker while they had the game.
0: You say it so simply, but come on. You're sitting there looking at these big league players, and they're coming up and saying, can I get your autograph, Aria?
2: Yeah.
32: Yeah, it was definitely a fun event. We had a blast. Seeing other kids up there too, knowing that they've gone through some tough times as well. It was a special event for sure.
0: Who stood out to you, Aria, the most? Which player was most interested in getting your autograph? And also, I mean, let's be honest here. On the flip side, who gave you the best autograph?
2: I'd say Brian Wu. He was very helping. He was very understanding. He has such a big story, and he helped so many kids like me. He not only signed one, but two of my things that I brought, which was very special to me and my family.
0: Yeah, I'm sure you got to see Julio Rodriguez, too.
32: Yes, yeah, we did. He was funny. Yeah, he has a big personality, you can tell.
0: Yes. Slightly so. That's a big understatement.
32: Yes,
0: there,
32: he likes the balloon. You can definitely tell. Yeah.
0: Aria, when we get back to the Run of Hope now, it's coming up. What's your fundraising going like? How's that going?
32: We're getting there. We always use some help. So we've started our fundraiser. Aria, hashtag Aria Strong has a team. We're really excited to meet other families. We see a lot of activity going on, and a lot of fundraising by other groups, which we're really excited to see. We're excited to meet a lot of the parents and families who've gone through similar situations or have loved ones that have gone through similar situations. So we're really excited to meet a lot of the people and just have a day of hope for everybody.
0: So the Run of Hope is coming up on September 20th. It's at 10 a.m. at Seward Park, Seattle. I think I went to the very, very first one 18 years ago. So this will be the 18th oh, wow. one. You're looking for, you need a little bit of help. How can we help you out? Where can people go?
2: People can go to SeattleRunOfHope.org.
0: And if they want to donate to Team Aria Strong, how do they do that?
32: Hashtag Aria Strong is a team. We welcome everyone to donate to whatever team you want, but just participate. We'd love to see people out there. We'd love to see the support. This fuels a lot of kids who are going through some tough times now and in the future. So we're really excited to host this and be part of it.
0: And I think one of the things that's great about SeattleRunOfHope.org is that you can participate virtually as well. Obviously, you can be there. You can do the 5K run. You can do the 3K walk. The kids can do the kids dash. But not everybody can get to Seward Park that day. So being able to do the virtual 5K run and walk is pretty cool, too.
32: Yeah, absolutely. That's a good point. If you can't make it, there's still a way to donate and participate.
0: Now, Patrick, are you going to be doing one of the events?
32: We're going to be doing the walk as a family, yes.
0: Very cool.
32: We might even bring our dog, Jax, depending on how he does here.
0: Will he be decorated? A special costume for Jax?
32: Will he? Maybe.
0: If Ari is a competitive dancer, I'm sure she's going to put some rhinestones on him.
32: Yeah, that's probably true. We'll probably
0: have an outfit. Aria, how are you feeling today?
2: I'm feeling great.
0: Have you noticed anything different in your life moving forward with perspective in terms of gratitude or any of those things that maybe you get to journal about?
2: Yes, I'm so thankful that I'm here today because of Run of Hope and so many donors.
32: We hope to see lots of people at the Run of Hope. We're excited about it. We feel it's a really great event, and we're looking for the community support to help make this bigger and better than last year and continuing to grow it every year.
0: All right, Aria, I got to give you one more shot to take over my job here. I need to know what the website is again.
2: If you want to donate or participate, you can go to seattlerunofhope.org.
0: Thank you guys so much, and good luck. 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I know that that has incredible meaning for you guys.
32: And well, we're excited to meet other families and see all the support. So thank you, Scott, for your time and allowing us to share our story.
0: We are definitely glad to do so. 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
3: The Northwest starts moving early. So do we. I'm Eric Hines. 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
4: I'm E.S. Henry for Northwest News Radio. Seattle Mayor Kitty Wilson says that although crime statistics are down in Seattle, the visibility of that violence should have people concerned. Wilson responded to a petition from 35 business CEOs this week who have called on the city for a 100-day action plan. Natalie Fahmy from Como News with Wilson's comment.
5: In a statement, Seattle Mayor Katie Wilson says she appreciates hearing from the business community, adding that many of their requests are already underway. She went on to say, quote, Seattle is making progress step by step. While any violence is too much violence, it is important to understand that SPD data shows shootings and homicides at their lowest in a decade. And yet we have far too much crime and public disorder, and people have a right to be frustrated.
4: Wilson and her staff are currently examining the city's gun violence strategy. A congressional race in Washington is getting support from a political action committee supported by President Donald Trump. The congressional race between incumbent Marie Perez and challenger John Braun is being supported by the No Going Back PAC in Washington's 3rd congressional district. The committee has pledged $1.7 million of support behind Braun, who is seeking to unseat Perez, who has served 2 terms for that district. Both Perez and Braun are campaigning away from the national party platforms and are focusing on state issues instead of federal ones. Olympia School Superintendent has announced a timeline for the future of the district and plans to reveal district plans throughout local meetings scheduled in October. Superintendent Patrick Murphy says that the district may be closing Madison, McKinney, and L.P. Brown elementary schools due to decreased funding and declining enrollment rates. Murphy released a letter to the community and said that he will present his analysis and decisions with the Olympia School Board on September 17th. For Northwest News Radio, I'm E.S. Henry. Rain from the weekend has caused a small craft advisory for the area that will stay in effect until Monday morning. Periodic rainfall and some scattered showers should thin out a bit as we make our way through the afternoon and towards the work week. Some morning showers are expected to return to the area Monday morning, but otherwise cloudy and cool. Temperatures are expected to stay in the upper 50s to low 60s for the next couple of days and warming up by the time that we get to midweek. Enjoy your weekend.
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0: As we continue with Northwest Connect, a reminder, someone needs blood every 2 seconds. According to BloodWorks Northwest, which admits they've been having a hard time keeping the supply where it needs to be. Summer vacations take donors away. This summer's wildfires. There were foodborne illnesses. There were all sorts of things that forced canceled appointments of regular donors and also prevented people from maybe just spontaneously saying, yeah, I'm going to go do that. Denise Whitaker talked with Juan Cotto, the senior government affairs and community engagement strategist at BloodWorks, to get more information on the problem and a new solution they're testing.
16: One of the things that we learned from our incredible staff at BloodWorks is that the number of blood donors who donate multiple times a year, it's about 80,000, give or take a few donors. They average out about 2.02 times a year. And what we learned is that is about 165,000 donations. But if the average donor donated just one more time, and we're comparing this to a lot of events that happened here recently. If the Mariners had just won one more game, the Seahawks are coming back here and for the start of their season, and they like to run it back one more time. If the donors had donated one more time, we would have the opposite problem. We'd almost have too much blood. So what we are doing is we are encouraging people to understand the importance of their blood donations. And if you've given twice this year, give one more time.
1: This is kind of a new approach in a way, the way I see it, because you're not going after new people who have never donated before, but the ones who are already there in one way or another.
16: Well, Denise, we are always encouraging new donors to donate blood. We think it's a fantastic experience. We have an outstanding group of phlebotomists. When you come in, they make you feel at home. We have really broken down the clinical experience. It is really special. And then when you think about the lives that you're impacting right within your own community, it's so important. But for those who have already made that commitment and they're donating a couple of times a year, yeah, this is new, and it's a new ask, and it's a compelling ask because it's one that's very simple to understand.
1: Speaking with Juan Cotto about a new approach Bloodworks Northwest is using to get more people to donate blood, the summer months are always tough to get people in with summer vacations or with disasters like wildfires. So what are some of the other trends that are working against keeping our blood supply up where it needs to be?
16: How I describe it, Denise, we have the most beautiful weather in the Pacific Northwest in that time.

0: a new group of vans coming in, or blood mobiles, so it's what we like to call them. And so we're getting those out. We've learned from our blood donors that they like to have the opportunities to donate blood closer to their homes. And so we're looking at that aspect of it. Once again, we believe it's so simple. We have an app now that is just really, really well functioning, and you can go ahead and set a time to do it right on the app. And that helps streamline the process. And it really takes about 45 minutes to an hour and 15 minutes now. So we're really happy with that. And Denise, the most important thing, you still get your choice of a cookie at the end.
1: Okay. I always go for the V8, but the cookies are my husband's thing, that's for sure. Speaking with Juan Cato from Bloodworks Northwest, another question I have for you is this. Is this something new, or is it just I'm noticing it more? After I give blood, I often get a text or an email, if I've signed up for those, to tell me, hey, thank you, and here's where your blood was used in a way. Like, how do you help people understand in that regard that their blood really did go to somebody, and it doesn't just, you know, they give it and they don't know what happens to it?
0: That's an extremely important part of what we've learned dealing for listening to our donors, is they want to make sure that the blood that they give is going to somewhere unique, and that they hear that about the impact that it's had. And obviously there are patient privacy laws, but we've done an extremely good job of working to make sure that people understand where their blood is going. Blood is such a necessary tool in the medical infrastructure. It is still the most prevalent and most utilized hospital procedure. And we want people to know that their blood went to somewhere important and that it had impact. Platelets, they go to those patients at Fred Hutch Children's Hospital to help with that situation. So we've really tried to connect the donors with the fact that the blood donations that you give are really having life-saving impact.
1: Part of your One More Time campaign, I guess, could be likened to, you know, we make habits of a lot of things in our lives, right? I'm going to the gym so many days a week, or I'm meeting, you know, with my financial planner or somebody, right? I mean, we have all these appointments in our lives. So do you just want blood donors to sort of make that commitment in terms of some of the other things that happen regularly?
0: We hope that people will make three points in their year. Maybe their birthday, maybe their oldest child's birthday, maybe their anniversary, and tie it to a special date where you go and give blood. And usually those are spaced out. But think about it. If a person does that and donates three times a year, once again, the impact on the blood system will be incredible.
1: Juan Cato with Bloodworks Northwest giving us an update on a new approach they're taking to get people to give blood a little bit more regularly so that they're not having to call a code red like they've had to do twice already this year. And that is, if you're already a regular blood donor, go ahead and give just one more time, each year, and you will drastically increase the overall supply of blood in the region. Denise Whitaker for Northwest Connect.
2: I was talking to Denise about that afterwards. She was telling me that Juan Cato with Bloodworks Northwest says that an extra annual donation would boost the local blood supply from 181,000 units a year up to 270,000 units. 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Bloodworks Northwest also released a new app for donors to make appointments. You can check that out in your app store.
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13: All right, this is a chance to cover some stories that came up throughout the week that you might find of interest or that have an impact on our community. A builder of tiny homes that have provided shelter for tens of thousands over the past 9 years is going to be closing down. Everett-based Pallet says the changing nature of funding homeless projects and shifting political priorities was behind its decision to close. They started back in 2017 and since has built dozens of tiny home villages, but the number has rapidly decreased. They built 33 villages around the western U.S. and Canada in 2021, but just five this year. If your phone is ringing off the hook with offers to buy your home, the city of Seattle is ready to take a swing at those solicitors. Mayor Katie Wilson signed an ordinance into law this week, a do-not-solicit list laying big fines on anyone calling with offers to buy your home. The law says companies caught calling homeowners 30 days after their name is added to the list will face a fine of $1,000 on a first offense and $2,000 for the second. Each violation is a separate offense. Homeowners will have the ability to take the callers to court for damages, including for emotional distress. It can get emotional and overwhelming. Mayor Wilson was joined by community activists who say the calls target and take advantage of the elderly and communities of color, and the law will take effect next summer. A cash infusion is aimed at helping counties across Washington get back on their feet after disaster. The state's Public Works Board has approved $7.45 million to be split across local governments in Chelan, Franklin, Grays Harbor, King, Lewis, Spokane, and Walla Walla counties. Seattle Times reports $2 million is going to three projects in eastern Washington. $5.45 million will help with communities still recovering from last winter's flood damage. And rising grocery prices may be shrinking the amount of fresh food some families are able to put on the table, but It doesn't have to.
14: The Saturday farmers markets are ritual for so many of you craving the freshest foods available. Families using SNAP benefits can stretch their budgets using their EBT cards at farmers markets with the Market Match program. State data shows nearly 15,700 households in Kitsap County alone receive SNAP benefits as of June 2025. Market managers say this program helps in two directions. Families get access to fresh, locally grown food. Farmers and vendors get to keep those dollars circulating throughout the community. Bainbridge Island, Port Orchard, and Polesbo markets offer fresh produce with up to $10 matched for SNAP users. The Bremerton Community Market is still matching up to $25 thanks to a donation from Power of 100 Kitsap. Denise Whitaker, Northwest News Radio.
13: And let's cover a little bit of inspiration, shall we? There's a local woman who has made history being the very first person to swim all the way around Vashon Island. Molly Shen with Como News has her amazing story.
15: When Mary Singer walks up to Puget Sound, she sees something many of us don't, a great place for a swim. The Vashon Island native grew up swimming in pools, but several years ago decided to try the open water.
16: Chose December to get started.
17: Yes. Got in the waves and the wind and the cold and immediately loved it.
15: She describes the sights, the smells, and being fully immersed in nature.
17: And the cold in itself, really, you get out and you have a big smile on your face.
15: Open water swimming became her exercise and her community and a place to push herself.
17: And so, yeah, it's really for my own enjoyment and a challenge to myself that I want to do more and more difficult things.
15: She traveled to swims that were progressively longer and harder, but found her biggest challenge just steps from home. Mary decided to swim all the way around Vashon Island, something no one has done before. The Northwest Open Water Swimming Association documented the feat with two boats carrying observers, making sure she followed the rules, pilots to chart her course, and a support team to feed her and watch for hypothermia.
17: Go, Mary.
15: Mary entered the water at 4 in the morning, starting what would be a 32-mile swim. Paused to tread water, waiting for a ferry to go by, took advantage of a current that helped propel her forward, and battled a change in tide that dragged her back. Supporters gathered on the beaches to cheer her on. A grueling 15 hours and 28 seconds later, she was done.
18: That's a long, cold swim. I would say that this is way harder than the English Channel. It doesn't have the name, but it's a huge accomplishment. Mary has trained and worked hard to do what she did. It's super impressive.
15: Mary is proud to be the first documented swimmer to make it around her home island, but she doesn't expect to be the last, hoping to inspire others to venture into the open water.
17: It's just really incredible. More people should try it.
16: You're a good spokesperson for it.
15: Cold water, winds and all.
17: I mean, it is really, really invigorating.
13: This goes to show you it's all about perspective and determination. Congratulations to Mary Singer swimming all the way around Vashon Island. That's an incredible feat. September is National Suicide Prevention Month. It's a time to raise awareness, share resources, and break the stigma around mental health. It's a special month to me. I lost my sister when I was just 9. She died by suicide at that point. At that time, we said commit. But I've since come to learn a little bit more that it isn't committing anything. It is a death as a result of something, a result of pain. Dr. Jennifer Ashton, who you may have seen on Good Morning America or ABC, lost her ex-husband, the father of her children, to suicide. She shared something that I wanted to make sure I shared with you.
19: And my family and I lived through our personal experience with the suicide death of my ex-husband and my children's father in 2017. We were in a psychologist's office, our psychologist's office, less than 24 hours later. And while we were absolutely all in a state of shock, She said something to us in that meeting that I will never forget for the rest of my life, which is when we were trying to understand how someone who loved his children so much could do something like suicide, she said to us, here's the way, one way to understand how different a suicidal mind is versus a non-suicidal mind. When things are at our worst, because everyone goes through pain in their life, difficult chapters in their lives, a non-suicidal mind will say, this is so painful. This is the low point. This can't last forever. I have to hope and think that tomorrow may be better. A suicidal mind at those low points will say, this pain is unbearable. Tomorrow, it may be a million times worse. I can't handle any more pain. Therefore, I have to get out now. And I think that that's one way of understanding how much pain someone who is suicidal and dies by suicide is in. It doesn't mean that they don't love their loved ones. It doesn't mean that they are not appreciative of the things that are going right in their lives. It just means that in that moment, they're affected by this very dangerous and irrational way of thinking where they think, I'm a burden. It's never going to get better. I'm alone. I can't bear this pain potentially to be worse in the future. And that's why they become, you know, singularly focused on just making the pain stop. If you or someone you know is struggling with thoughts of self-harm or suicide, help is available by calling 988. It is confidential. It is free. It is available 24 hours a day, 7 days a week.
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1: From ABC News, I'm Wayne Cabot. Price pressure on gas and oil are pushing higher today with more attacks in the Gulf, including an Iranian oil tanker. A reporter asking President Trump if the United States carried out the attack. The president answering, I don't want to say. He did say that Ukrainian President Zelensky should be halting strikes on Russian oil refineries, saying those attacks are causing a global shortage. Only about a quarter of the oil is getting out of Gulf countries since the war. Diesel hit $6.20 a gallon today, says AAA, regular at $4.31. Concern that AI will soon escape human control are secondary to concern that China might get the edge over the U.S., says President Trump today, playing down the need for guardrails. Jacob Coxon is the Anthropic employee who quit last week after warning that the people building AI believe that it could kill us all by the end of the decade.
2: I do hope that the people in China who are looking at the same problems as we are, so they're trying to build the same technology, will come to the same conclusion that it has to be done in a measured manner.
1: Coxon on ABC's This Week. It's not what you want to hear the captain say. The words heard on a white-knuckle plane ride by Wisconsin congressman and gubernatorial candidate Tom Tiffany.
3: As we went to our final approach, the plane lost power. And Len said to me, we are going down. Pull your seatbelt tight.
1: They had to swim to safety in Lake Wausau. A third measles death in Pennsylvania, this one a 40-year-old woman from Jefferson County who, like the others, was not vaccinated. A Yankee Stadium tower is among those ordered cleaned as Bronx Legionnaires' disease spreads to 9 outbreak. One person has died. Vikings QB Kyler Murray took a hit to the head and had to be pulled out of the season opener today. Texas makes number one in the AP College football poll after knocking off Ohio State. 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
24: I'm E.S. Henry for Northwest News Radio. An analysis of the Seattle economy suggests that Seattle's dependence on the tech industry may cause some harsh economic challenges. Numbers show that the tech industry has been the driving force of Seattle's economy for the last decade. But changes in that sector are projected to drop tax revenue and employment rates in the city. The analysis, Building a Resilient Seattle Economy, was commissioned by former Mayor Bruce Harrell and released by current Mayor Kitty Wilson earlier this week. Michelle Esteban from Como News with information about Wilson's plan to develop a stronger economy.
25: The mayor said it will also mean city departments work together to help businesses fast-track permitting, reduce startup business barriers, fill empty commercial spaces, and expand housing and child care.
24: Wilson's Resilient Seattle Economy Task Force is comprised of business leaders and city officials and is working to strengthen the city's financial outlook. The city is currently facing a $175 million budget shortfall. Amazon has announced that it will be closing another Seattle office next year, this time in South Lake Union. The online retailer has not renewed its lease for office space located at the office buildings on Westlake Avenue, and it is expected to alter its Seattle operations in 2027. Amazon has been in that building since 2016 and has renewed its lease twice over the last 10 years. Many of the workers in that building have relocated to the Bellevue facility, and Amazon also vacated its office building near Denny Triangle in 2023. Goodwill has announced that it is opening a new facility in Georgetown. Evergreen Goodwill of Northwest Washington opened a 119,000-square-foot operations center just south of Seattle after announcing the new plans last year. The new facility is expected to create $4 million of operational savings to the company, which will be used to develop adult education and job training programs. For Northwest News Radio, I'm E.S. Henry.
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24: Showers from the weekend have created a small craft advisory for the area that is in effect until about 6 o'clock Monday morning. Cloudy skies for the rest of the weekend, and we should get a bit of a break from the rain for at least a few hours overnight. Rain is expected to move back into the area on Monday, but the weekend will finish up with a lot of clouds and cool temperatures. High temperatures will stay close to 60 degrees for the rest of the weekend before warming up by midweek. Enjoy your weekend.
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12: From this Washington to that one, the fight over vote by mail continues.
6: The judge saying that just 2 months out from the midterms, imposing these rules now and rushing to put them in place could risk disenfranchising millions of voters.
12: Plus, President Trump wants to give Republican voters a handout.
8: The cost of this proposal is estimated to be about $1 trillion, and that would represent about a fifth of the amount of money the government is set to collect this year.
12: And remembering 9/11, 25 years later.
9: Incredibly, just moments ago, seconds ago, one of the towers, one of the huge 110-story towers of the World Trade Center has collapsed. It has collapsed. One of the towers in Manhattan has collapsed.
5: Now, here's Northwest News Radio's Jeff Polzilla.
12: Well, as always, there's plenty to get to this week, but we're going to begin with Washington State's vote-by-mail system. A federal appeals court is keeping President Trump's latest restrictions on mail-in voting on hold for now, while the issue is also before the U.S. Supreme Court. The case has particular significance here in Washington, where nearly every single registered voter receives a ballot by mail. Washington is among the states challenging the administration's plan, which would require states to provide voter information to the Postal Service and meet new federal requirements for ballot envelopes. So let's bring in ABC News national correspondent Stephen Portnoy from Washington, D.C. And for those of us here in the evergreen Washington, where voting by mail is the normal way we conduct elections, what exactly would President Trump's order change?
10: Well, the order directed the U.S. Postal Service to come up with new rules for mail-in ballots, new standardized ballot envelopes with new barcodes, and perhaps most importantly, each state would have to upload its list of approved voters who would receive absentee ballots by mail. And if the state doesn't go along, well, then the Postal Service wouldn't deliver those ballots. This has been held up in court for many months. And yesterday, the First Circuit Court of Appeals based in Boston reaffirmed the decision of a lower court judge in Boston who found that the Constitution gives states the power to administer elections and that the federal government was encroaching on state power. The judge also determined that it's so late in the game now, we're less than 8 weeks away from the midterm elections, that to implement this rule, these rules by the Postal Service, would potentially disenfranchise millions of people. And that's why the appeals court yesterday affirmed that lower court ruling. Now, what we're still waiting to hear is whether the Supreme Court will step in. You know, the administration has essentially leapfrogged over the appeals court and gone straight to the Supreme Court. And this is still pending before the justices. So we don't know how soon they may issue a final decision on this.
12: So if this were to be approved, I would imagine it would be a huge logistical undertaking for not only the Postal Service, but the states themselves.
10: Well, I mean, look, one of the issues here is the idea that this portal, this Postal Service portal, isn't fully ready or wasn't fully ready, even as late as last week when North Carolina began sending out its absentee ballots. And there was some confusion about whether certain states might decide voluntarily to comply with these new Postal Service regulations. Washington State is one of many that has filed the lawsuit in this case. And at the moment, the question is whether it's sort of voluntary on the part of the states that do want to comply and whether the Postal Service has its portal up and running. I should tell you also that there's a whistleblower inside the Postal Service agency who has gone to Democrats in Congress with a complaint saying that this Postal Service portal was hastily thrown together without the proper beta testing and debugging that you typically expect for any kind of a system of this size and importance. And the concern has been expressed that if there's a problem with a particular barcode in a batch of envelopes, the way the Postal Service intends to operate is the entire batch would have to be sent back to state officials to be cured before those ballots could go out. So you could see a circumstance where people's ballots were supposed to land at their homes so they could fill them out and send them back, and that could be delayed. And that's what the whistleblower is claiming. Now, the Postal Service put out a statement last week which said that the agency spent months working on this portal, which is meant to, I guess, respond to the idea that it was hastily thrown together. And then generally they say that this is all part of a broader effort to ensure the integrity and safety, I'm paraphrasing, of the elections by mail.
12: Has there been any evidence put forth by the administration or anyone else that this would actually help or that there is a problem with voter fraud so widespread that this is needed?
10: Not in any kind of way that has proven compelling upon the justice, upon the courts that have looked at this. In fact, one of the things that the appeals court said yesterday is that it found little reason to doubt the district court's ruling that these rules will, quote, likely result in the disenfranchisement of millions of voters across the country while providing minimal, if any, gains in combating voter fraud.
12: All right, ABC's Stephen Portnoy from Washington, D.C., thank you so much.
10: You bet.
0: Still to come.
12: About those $5,000 checks the president promised.
0: When the Northwest Politicast returns after this.
11: 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Your weekend weather forecast is coming up next. 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
24: Rain from the weekend has caused a small craft advisory for the area that will stay in effect until Monday morning. Periodic rainfall and some scattered showers should thin out a bit as we make our way through the afternoon and towards the work week. Some morning showers are expected to return to the area Monday morning, but otherwise cloudy and cool. Temperatures are expected to stay in the upper 50s to low 60s for the next couple of days and warming up by the time that we get to midweek. Enjoy your weekend.
12: Welcome back to the Northwest Politicast. I'm Jeff Pogula. At the Republicans' hastily convened midterm convention in Dallas this week, President Trump made this promise if Republicans hold Congress in November.
19: I will issue a dividend to every adult citizen in the United States of America for $5,000.
12: And now Mr. Trump says he doesn't believe Congress would even have to approve the payment. So let's bring in ABC News White House correspondent Karen Travers, and let's start exactly with what the president is proposing. Who would get this $5,000 payment and what conditions has he put on it?
21: Yeah, all 270 million American adults is what the president had said. And so when you do the math on that, it's about $1.3 trillion if it's going to be a $5,000 payment to every American adult. If Republicans win the House and the Senate, as the president had proposed, there have been a lot of questions about how this would actually be paid for, how this would work. And there have been very few details from the president and the White House on this. He had said yesterday it would come from growth. He said we have tremendous growth. The vice president had said on Wednesday it would come from tariff revenue. The president was pushed yesterday on why not just do this now. If there is tremendous growth, if the money is there, why not do this now? And of course, that was a big talking point too of, you know, you control the House and the Senate right now. Just do this. And the president's answer on that was somewhat confusing. He said, because Democrats can't do it. We asked the White House to explain what the president meant by that, but did not hear back. My colleague Rachel Scott pushed the president last night on, you know, if, you know, the policies he has put in place are working, why does he need an incentive to get people to the polls like this? And he pushed back on that notion too, and just doubled down on the fact that he thought that this was a good thing to do, but didn't explain again how it would work or how it would be paid for. Critics have noted that the country right now has a record high national debt of $40 trillion, and the interest on that is about $1 trillion. So even just looking at some of the math there, a lot of questions about how this would ever be paid for if he ever moved forward with it.
12: And this sounds very familiar. We heard about the tariff checks in the past, the Doge dividends. It seems like the president likes to float these ideas of giving Americans money, but then nothing comes from it.
21: Yeah. Yeah, it's a long list. You know, we kind of put together of things the president has promised like this over the last year and a half. And, you know, you go back and there were promises of $2,000 checks from tariff revenue. The president, you know, said that this would come through because of all the money coming in to the Treasury from tariffs. That did not happen. There were the Doge savings that the president had talked about early on in his administration back in February, March, May of 2025, saying people could get a $5,000 payment because of Doge savings. Those never materialized. So, you know, I think beyond a healthy dose of skepticism with this, but even, you know, obviously you have criticism from Democrats, but even Republicans were voicing concerns about this, calling it extraordinarily costly, as Susan Collins put it. And when John Thune, the Senate Majority Leader, was asked about this, would there be even enough votes if they were trying to move forward on this in a legislative process, he just dodged that and said, we'll cross that bridge when we come to it.
12: Well, I can't imagine any of this would be illegal, paying people to vote a certain way.
21: Well, you know, there were questions to lawyers about this. And, you know, they said it's not really paying them to go out and vote because it's something that would be coming afterwards. And it's like any kind of campaign promise. If we win, we'll cut your taxes. If we win, this policy would get put in place. So it's similar to that as opposed to we're going to give you this money now. Go out and vote for us.
12: And then there was also the tag, too, that if this comes to fruition, the White House says the money would have to be spent in the U.S. How could that even possibly be enforced?
21: I mean, there's no way it could be enforced. It would be impossible to track. But they have not explained how that would work. But that was a big caveat that the president put on it when he announced this on Wednesday night.
12: All right. Karen Travers, ABC News White House correspondent. Thank you so much.
21: Have a great day.
1: Coming up next.
12: Remember, 9/11, a quarter century later.
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7: 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The building has collapsed.
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11: Don't go anywhere. Your weekend weather forecast is coming up next. 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
24: Rain from the weekend has caused a small craft advisory for the area that will stay in effect until Monday morning. Periodic rainfall and some scattered showers should thin out a bit as we make our way through the afternoon and towards the work week. Some morning showers are expected to return to the area Monday morning, but otherwise cloudy and cool. Temperatures are expected to stay in the upper 50s to low 60s for the next couple of days and warming up by the time that we get to midweek. Enjoy your weekend.
12: Welcome back to the Northwest Politicast. I'm Jeff Pogela. Finally this week, we remember 9/11, 25 years later. Each of us remembers exactly where we were and what we were doing when the first plane hit the World Trade Center a quarter century ago. ABC News crime and terrorism analyst Brad Garrett was an FBI agent at the time, and he was stationed in D.C. on 9/11.
0: So I was at the Washington field office, but, you know, you think about the Pentagon was a mile away. The U.S. Capitol, which we ultimately figured out was one of the targets, was four blocks away. And we had information, I was in the Washington field office when this happened, of unknown planes in the area. And so the concern was, what are they going to crash into next? So it caused, you know, a lot of consternation on my part, and obviously all the other agent support employees and professional staff. We sort of immediately went into this crisis mode of who to send where. We sent a number of people, obviously, to the plane wreck at the Pentagon. Sadly, a number of those people, some of them good friends of mine, have died or are currently sick. I was supposed to go. They decided to keep me back to run leads. Because clearly what you're going to do is jump into every piece of information you have across the entire United States, and that's all we're going to work on. And for weeks, that's really all I did. It's another example, for us at least, or for me, of feeling completely vulnerable, and in a short period of time there, felt like there was absolutely nothing I could do about it.
12: That's former FBI agent and current ABC News crime and terrorism analyst Brad Garrett. Now, Northwest News Radio's Denise Whitaker also spoke with ABC's Sherry Preston, who is in New York on that day, covering the story.
14: ABC News Morning Drive anchor Sherry Preston was across from the Hudson River from the World Trade Center towers, watching from the roof of her apartment building that morning. Sherry, I can only imagine this day every year must bring back memories for you.
4: Yeah, absolutely. I mean, it's one of those times, and not just watching it, but listening to it. I was listening back to our coverage from that day. Jim Hickey was on the air. Peter Jennings was shocked by what happened, and all the eyewitnesses who saw it. I had happened to just have started work at ABC News 6 months prior to that. I was pregnant with my first child, and, you know, Sage was 3 months old when the towers hit, fell. And yeah, I'd come home from work. I was working the overnight shift here at ABC News, and I went home and thought I was just going to be, you know, feeding the baby, and saw what happened. And my husband and I took turns holding the car seat with the baby in it. And we climbed up to the roof of our building in Hoboken, New Jersey, across the Hudson River from New York. And we watched both towers fall. We had a long lens on our camera and we looked through there and you could see everything happening. And it was really, really something else to think back on that day and just what it meant. We fought to try to get into the city then to cover the story. That's what I was doing, trying to get back into New York when everybody else was leaving and trying to get out. And so it was quite a day. It really was.
14: Speaking with ABC News Morning Drive anchor Sherry Preston about her personal observations on 9/11, working out in the field, coming face to face with people desperately seeking information about their missing family members.
4: I remember the thing that reminds me the most of 9/11 is the missing posters. People had plastered missing posters all over New York, not just Lower Manhattan, but all over the city, on entire city blocks. You know, the scaffolding that you'll see up and it'll say post no bills. Well, there were missing posters filling every single space in Manhattan, and people thought that their loved ones maybe had escaped and maybe had gotten out. There were long lines of people hoping that they could donate blood, the blood that wasn't needed because there weren't that many people who were actually injured. The most of the people had actually died. And another thing that I remember is the acrid smell in the air that you could smell for months after that. And there was one day, there was a news conference that we covered with Mayor Giuliani at the time. And, you know, he said that they were going to have these booths set up that people could try to find their loved ones. And I went to cover that, and there was a long line of people at one of the piers, and each one of them was holding a photo of their loved ones. Many of them had died at Cantor Fitzgerald, which was in, I think, the North Tower, and died that day. And they just wanted to know where their loved one was. You know, 1,100 people have still not been identified from that day. There was almost 3,000 people that died. About 60% of them have been identified. The New York City Chief Medical Examiner's Office has been working tirelessly for 25 years trying to identify even the tiniest speck so that the families can have something. But there are 1,100 families who don't have anything of their loved ones.
14: Speaking with ABC News Morning Drive anchor Sherry Preston about that work, the coroner's office still in the midst of the largest and most difficult forensic investigation in U.S. history, which hopefully will not end with unsolved cases.
4: It all depends. There was somebody that was just identified, you know, this year, and then past couple of months, they will occasionally find someone, and they will match a DNA to one of those people. And it's not just those who died that day. It's the number of people who've also passed away since then from 9/11 related illnesses. Almost 3,000 people died that day, but since then, more than 9,000 have died of 9/11 related cancers and respiratory ailments and other things. And they're still trying to get more people. It's not just the first responders who were by far and away heroic that day, but also people who worked there, people who lived there, people who went to school in Lower Manhattan and were told that the air was safe, and it wasn't.
14: Speaking with ABC News Morning Drive anchor Sherry Preston, looking back on September 11th, but in the years since, what have you seen in terms of transformation, in terms of the 9/11 memorial and the museum being built?
4: You know, there is a really great timeline on abcnews.com, and it's photos of 9/11 that day as compared to what it looks like now, how the streets have transformed, how things are different, what it looked like that day. And the thing that strikes me is the resiliency of this city. I mean, yes, the 9/11 memorial was set up and the museum was set up, and those were things that were established for the victims, but for also people. I had a friend who came to New York a couple of months ago, and the first thing she said is, "I want to go to the museum." If you've not been to it, it is really moving. And you know, the girder that was there in that building, and you can see just how massive it was. It'll bring you back, and you will remember it, I guarantee.
14: Sherry Preston, a wife and new mother on the day our country changed forever, reflecting with us from that perspective and as a journalist. Denise Whitaker, Northwest News Radio.
12: And that'll do it for this episode of the Northwest Politicast. 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That helps more listeners find us, which helps keep this civil conversation going. You can also share this episode with someone else who cares about the topics we discussed today. I'm Jeff Pogula. Thank you for listening, and we'll be back next week.
5: ABC News, I'm Wayne Cabot. Just in from the U.S. Open in New York, Alexander Zverev defeating Ben Shelton, winning the first U.S. Open title for him. AAA today putting diesel at $6.20 a gallon nationwide, regular at $4.31. Our oil supply squeezed with new attacks in the Gulf. Iran's proxy, the Houthis, capturing crucial seaports in Yemen and also targeting the Saudis.
6: Rebels in Yemen claim they hit a military base in Saudi Arabia. The Houthi spokesperson saying they targeted weapons depots in a command and control center.
5: ABC's Lama Hassan in London. President Trump was asked today if the U.S. is behind today's attacks on Iranian oil tankers. He said, "I don't want to say." He did say that the AI guardrails are secondary to not letting China get the upper hand, agreeing China needs to be considered. The Anthropic employee who quit last week after warning that AI is slipping out of control.
8: The one thing it's maybe missing is, in terms of the current proposal, is more engagement with China.
5: Jacob Coxon on ABC's This Week. This is ABC News.
9: When you need to know, Northwest News Radio. 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
10: Seattle Mayor Katie Wilson says that although crime statistics are down in Seattle, the visibility of the violence should have people concerned. Wilson responded to a petition from 35 business CEOs this week who have called on the city for a 100-day action plan. A congressional race in Washington is getting support from a political action committee supported by President Donald Trump. The congressional race between incumbent Marie Perez and challenger John Braun is being supported by the No Going Back PAC in Washington's 3rd congressional district. Olympia's school superintendent has announced a timeline for the future of the district and plans to reveal district plans throughout local meetings scheduled in October. Superintendent Patrick Murphy says that the district may be closing Madison, McKinney, and L.P. Brown elementary schools due to decreased funding and declining enrollment rates. 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
13: Tim had always been active, but severe osteoarthritis in his knee eventually took that away.
15: I was walking 3 or 4 times a week, 2.5 miles. I lost the ability to do that walking.
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24: Showers from the weekend have created a small craft advisory for the area that is in effect until about 6 o'clock Monday morning. Cloudy skies for the rest of the weekend, and we should get a bit of a break from the rain for at least a few hours overnight. Rain is expected to move back into the area on Monday, but the weekend will finish up with a lot of clouds and cool temperatures. High temperatures will stay close to 60 degrees for the rest of the weekend before warming up by midweek. Enjoy your weekend.
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5: This is America This Week from Westwood One, a recap of the top stories from a week gone by. 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
27: reacting to 2 days of rallies by Republicans in Dallas. I'm Clayton Neville.
28: President Trump's made an extraordinary pledge as he tries to help Republicans keep control in November. Sagar Meghani, Washington.
29: I'll bet you remember where you were when you learned about the 9/11 attacks 25 years ago. I'm Joan Jones.
30: The firehouse that sits in the shadow of the World Trade Center, 10 House, has become a symbol for so many. I'm Julie Walker.
31: Three jurors are now speaking out about what happened behind closed doors during the Lindsey Clancy trial. I'm Sue Aller.
32: This week, science fiction fans are celebrating boldly going where no one has gone before. I'm Kevin Carr.
5: All ahead on America This Week. You're listening to America This Week. I'm John Trout. President Trump was in Texas for a second day on Thursday as Republicans wrap up a first-of-its-kind midterm convention. Correspondent Clayton Neville has a recap from Dallas.
27: The so-called Trumpapalooza brought high energy and a loud message on day two that the stakes are high in the November midterms.
33: Hello, Dallas!
27: Republican Texas Senator Ted Cruz.
33: Together, arm in arm! We must save America.
27: Texas Governor Greg Abbott.
34: I'm here to tell you that Republicans are going to win this year because Americans want safe communities and secure borders.
27: Governor called them common sense policy.
34: They voted against common sense.
27: National lawmakers who spoke included House Speaker Mike Johnson, HHS Secretary RFK Jr. also took the stage. Republicans acknowledged today's 25th anniversary of the 9/11 terror attacks with a tribute. And on day two of the convention, President Trump left Dallas and went to Arlington for an event at the National Medal of Honor Museum.
35: Very special for me to be here. It's an American treasure devoted to the best and bravest warriors of our country.
27: The president went back to Dallas at the convention.
36: I pledge to the greatest president in the history of the United States that loves us so much he can't even breathe, that I will go out with my family, my friends. I'll do it anyway. I don't care if I'm registered or not. I'm going to try and cheat like hell like they do.
27: Vice President J.D. Vance was the keynote speaker on night two. He said the November midterms are about birthright.
0: I want our daughters to compete on a fair field where no politician tells a little girl she's got to surrender her trophy, her scholarship, or her locker room to a man.
27: There were several anti-Trump protests in Dallas during the two-day event, and a number of arrests were made, but the area immediately surrounding the event was locked down for days. People who live and work in that area say they're relieved that the event's over, and they called it the disruption. In Dallas, I'm Clayton Neville.
5: President Trump's promise of a $5,000 dividend check if the GOP remains in control of the House and Senate is what everyone's talking about from the Republican midterm convention. Washington correspondent Sagar Magani reports the White House is working to clarify the statement, while the president, speaking on Fox News, said there's more than enough money to cover the more than $1 trillion cost.
1: Why not just give the money now? If you have the money, why not give it now?
36: Because they can't, I'll tell you what, because the Democrats can't do it. Because with them, it's negative growth. With us, it's so positive. So we're taking in $21 trillion. No country's ever taken in anywhere near that. It's four or five times higher than the next. All because of that beautiful word that you and I love more than most others, tariffs.
28: President Trump's made an extraordinary pledge as he tries to help Republicans keep both Senate and House control in November. He's promising to send

0: percent bordering on laughable. What we've seen is deficits have been $2 trillion a year. That was was true before President Trump took office, but it's also going to be true this year. We're gonna borrow another $2 trillion. We don't have surpluses to give away.
1: Congress has to approve the payments, which would likely cost more than $1 trillion. And with the national debt topping $40 trillion for the first time.
0: We don't have surpluses to give away.
1: Sagar Meghani, Washington.
2: The National Transportation Safety Board is releasing new details into the plane crash at Miami International Airport, raising concerning questions about what happened to the Amazon cargo jet. Correspondent Mike Hempen reports flight data suggests the pilot tried to abort an unsteady landing before the fatal crash.
3: One is too often for the NTSB.
4: The Amazon cargo plane smashed into a van, killing five people inside. National Transportation Safety Board Chairwoman Jennifer Homendy says investigators are reviewing flight data and cockpit recordings and plan to interview the pilot and co-pilot to determine why the jet overran the runway while landing.
3: We want to hear their account of the accident before we release a readout of the cockpit voice recorder. The captain is 55 years old, received his type rating in the 7-6 in May 2026.
4: After hitting the van, the plane careened through a fence and smashed an SUV on a city street. Authorities say the five people killed were all inside a van used to shuttle crews that clean planes.
3: This is certainly very tragic. You would not think riding in a van to clean an airplane that this would happen.
4: Five others were injured. Two people remain in critical condition, while a third is in stable condition. The other two have been released.
3: Our whole goal as a safety agency is one thing. It's safety. It's to save lives. And that means our recommendations must be implemented or we're going to be here again.
4: I'm Mike Hempen.
2: We remember the 25th anniversary of the 9/11 attack and stories from the firehouse nearest to Ground Zero when America This Week returns after these messages.
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9: Rain from the weekend has caused a small craft advisory for the area that will stay in effect until Monday morning. Periodic rainfall and some scattered showers should thin out a bit as we make our way through the afternoon and towards the work week. Some morning showers are expected to return to the area Monday morning, but otherwise cloudy and cool. Temperatures are expected to stay in the upper 50s to low 60s for the next couple of days and warming up by the time that we get to midweek. Enjoy your weekend.
2: This week, I'm John Trout. 25 years ago, the world stopped as Islamic terrorists who hijacked four passenger jets used those planes as missiles to attack the World Trade Center, the Pentagon, and a fourth plane that crashed into a field in Pennsylvania. In all, nearly

0: 3,000 people died, including 343 New York City firefighters, and America was changed forever. Joan Jones reports on some of those who were at Ground Zero that morning from a reporter, a Pentagon employee, and a stockbroker who never made it home.
1: At 8:46 on the morning of September 11th, American Airlines Flight 11 slammed into the North Tower of the World Trade Center, where Brooke Jackman was working as an assistant bond trader for Cantor Fitzgerald on the 104th floor, dozens of floors above where the planes had struck. Her call to her mom went to voicemail.
2: Tuesday, 9:17 a.m.
3: Hi, Brooke. Okay.
1: 17 minutes later, United Flight 175 hit the South Tower as stunned New Yorkers looked on from the street. Reporter N.J. Burkett was setting up for a live shot for ABC 7 as the South Tower was collapsing.
4: This is as close as we can get to the base of the World Trade Center. You can see the firemen assembled here, the police officers, FBI agents, and you can see the two towers. A huge explosion now, raining debris on all of us. We better get out of the way.
1: Burkett survived. Back to the timeline, it was 9:37 in the morning that American Airlines Flight 77 crashed into the Pentagon, where John Yates had been working.
5: The sound, it was deafening, absolutely deafening. And, I just remembered this bright ball of fire that just went right over my head.
6: That fire burned 35% of his body.
1: And at 10:03, United Flight 93 went down in a Pennsylvania field after passengers, including Todd Beamer, fought back against the hijackers. "Let's roll," he told them. In the aftermath, flags appeared everywhere. Churches filled, strangers embraced strangers, and Americans lined up to donate blood and to help however they could. The country was united by grief and a determination, at least for a while, that America would never forget. For America in the Morning, I'm Joan Jones.
0: In the week of the 25th anniversary of the September 11, 2001 terror attacks, stories continued to emerge of the heroic efforts to save lives that day. There were 343 firefighters who went to work that morning who never made it home to their families and loved ones, and more than 600 of New York's bravest died from 9/11-related illnesses and the toxic exposure to Ground Zero since that attack. Correspondent Julie Walker reports on a New York City firehouse that was first to respond to 9/11.
7: All of these years later, we gather on another Tuesday morning in September to reaffirm the sacred vow we made a quarter of a century ago. We will never forget. We say it and we mean it. We will never forget.
8: The firehouse that sits in the shadow of the World Trade Center, 10 House, has become a symbol for so many.
9: Guys are terrific. You know, they're always willing to open up and share their stories about the job and what they do and whether or not they were on the job in 9/11.
8: Tourists stop and take pictures. Firefighters visit from near and far.
9: I do feel like it is part of our job, part of our duty to welcome the public and, you know, answer their questions and make them feel comfortable, because they want to know what it was. They want to know what it was like. And I believe we need, you know, to respect the memories of the guys that we lost on that day.
8: A giant mural remembers the 343 members of the FDNY lost on 9/11. And through it all, firefighter Sal Organa remains.
10: People are still coming 25 years. It's a good feeling. That they keep coming back. They want to remember. Never forget.
8: Six members of Engine 10 Ladder 10 died on 9/11. At 65, Organo is still on duty, the last of the firefighters assigned there in 2001 who still works there.
10: I wish my friends were still here, standing next to me telling the story. It's not, some days not easy.
8: At Ground Zero, I'm Julie Walker.
0: three jurors from the Lindsey Clancy murder trial are sharing new details about what happened inside the jury room that led to a mistrial. Sue Aller reports they all questioned the lone holdout juror who prevented a unanimous verdict. Audio courtesy NBC 10 Boston.
2: Three jurors from the Lindsey Clancy murder trial are now speaking publicly about what happened behind closed doors. They spoke exclusively with NBC 10 Boston and say the 7 days of deliberation were emotional, intense, and at times extremely frustrating. The jury ultimately deadlocked 11-1. At one point, jury foreperson Ronnie Carlson says she believed that panel had finally reached an agreement.
3: He admitted he had reasonable doubt, and I started filling out the forms. I was so excited.
2: But Carlson says the agreement quickly fell apart when the holdout made his position clear.
3: And then he said, but I'm still not going to say that she's not guilty by reason of insanity.
2: The three jurors say the holdout had difficulty accepting the defense's argument that Clancy was suffering from severe postpartum psychosis when she killed her children. They say he struggled to separate that mental health evidence from the fact that she had taken their lives.
11: But he had the hardest time getting off the fact that Lindsey viciously killed her children.
2: The jurors also described the atmosphere inside the deliberation room as increasingly difficult.
11: He would not interact with us.
2: And they say repeated efforts to discuss the evidence and reach a unanimous decision went nowhere.
3: And he just completely disregarded the information that they gave.
2: The judge declared a mistrial, and Clancy's defense plans to ask the judge to dismiss the case. A status hearing is scheduled for September 29th. I'm Sue Aller.
0: We'll look back 60 years when a 5-year mission went to where no one had gone before and created a sci-fi dynasty when America This Week returns after these messages.
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0: Back to America This Week. I'm John Trout. New Hampshire held a contested primary for the United States Senate Tuesday. Former Senator John Sununu fought off a challenge from Scott Brown, a one-time former senator from Massachusetts who later became a New Hampshire resident, to win the GOP primary. Sununu will face current Congressman Chris Pappas, who easily defeated Democrat Socialist Carisha Manzur. That Senate seat is being vacated by the retiring Democrat Gene Shaheen. Republican Governor Kelly Ayotte defeated two challengers Tuesday, setting up a race against Democrat Cindy Warmington in the general election. It was 60 years ago today that they boldly went where no television show went before. Entertainment reporter Kevin Carr looks back at the history of Star Trek.
17: 60 years ago this week, television took its first step towards the final frontier. Star Trek premiered on September 8, 1966, breaking new ground in the genre and elevating science fiction beyond pulpy children's shows. It featured an interracial cast with a Japanese helmsman, a black communications officer, and in season two, a Russian navigator.
18: I know this saying. It was invented in Russia.
17: Even before it premiered, creator Gene Roddenberry cast a woman as the first officer in the original pilot.
19: What are we running here? Cadet ship number one, are we ready or not?
20: All decks are ready, sir.
17: Later, the original pilot was edited into the two-part episode, The Menagerie.
21: I received a transmission from the starbase. A message from the former commander of the Enterprise, Fleet Captain Pike.
17: After cancellation, the show turned to animation as a Saturday morning cartoon in 1973.
22: Where are we, sir?
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17: And 6 years later, it debuted on the big screen with Star Trek The Motion Picture.
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25: 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They drafted me.
17: 12 more films would follow with three Enterprise crews. 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
17: I'm Kevin Call.
0: That's our show for today. America This Week is produced by Jeff McKay. I'm John Trout. This is Westwood One.
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0: From
1: ABC News, I'm Wayne Cabot. President Trump is downplaying today the idea of AI guardrails, saying that American tech companies can't let China get the upper hand. This as Anthropic CEO says, slow down. ABC's Stephen Portnoy.
2: The world's leading tech execs joining chorus of concern about AI. The men atop such firms as SpaceX, Google, and OpenAI, all rivals who've raced to create models that work faster than any human, all now saying they agree it's time to slow down the development of artificial intelligence. Anthropic CEO Dario Amodei urges fellow executives to pace the growth of their systems, writing of his fear that rogue AI agents could be capable of taking over the entire internet within the next 6 to 12 months.
1: The men's U.S. Open title goes to Alexander Zverev beating Ben Shelton, who was trying to end the American drought at the U.S. Open going back to 2003 and Andy Roddick. AAA today put diesel at $6.20 a gallon nationwide, regular 431. Our oil supply squeezed with new attacks in the Gulf. Iran's proxy, the Houthis, capturing crucial seaports in Yemen and also targeting the Saudis.
3: Iran-backed Houthi rebels threatening another vital shipping route in the Middle East. With the Strait of Hormuz, that other vital shipping lane effectively closed down for more than 6 months. This amid growing concerns in the region as the critical east-west oil pipeline in Saudi was forced to shut down as a precautionary measure after multiple drone attacks by another Iranian-backed group in Iran.
1: ABC's Lama Hassan in London. President Trump was asked today if the United States was behind today's attack on an Iranian oil tanker. He replied, I don't want to say. Poland is upset with Russia for attacking a train near its border with Ukraine using drones equipped with jet engines and improved guidance systems. Former CIA Director David Petraeus was on board a different train at the same station at that time. You're listening to ABC News.
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4: I'm E.S. Henry for Northwest News Radio. Seattle Mayor Kitty Wilson says that although crime statistics are down in Seattle, the visibility of that violence should have people concerned. Wilson responded to a petition from 35 business CEOs this week who have called on the city for a 100-day action plan. Natalie Fahmy from Como News with Wilson's comment.
5: In a statement, Seattle Mayor Katie Wilson says she appreciates hearing from the business community, adding that many of their requests are already underway. She went on to say, quote, Seattle is making progress step by step. While any violence is too much violence, it is important to understand that SPD data shows shootings and homicides at their lowest in a decade. And yet we have far too much crime and public disorder, and people have a right to be frustrated.
4: Wilson and her staff are currently examining the city's gun violence strategy. A congressional race in Washington is getting support from a political action committee supported by President Donald Trump. The congressional race between incumbent Marie Perez and challenger John Braun is being supported by the No Going Back PAC in Washington's 3rd Congressional District. The committee has pledged $1.7 million of support behind Braun, who is seeking to unseat Perez, who has served 2 terms for that district. Both Perez and Braun are campaigning away from the national party platforms and are focusing on state issues instead of federal ones. Olympia School Superintendent has announced a timeline for the future of the district and plans to reveal district plans throughout local meetings scheduled in October. Superintendent Patrick Murphy says that the district may be closing Madison, McKinney, and L.P. Brown elementary schools due to decreased funding and declining enrollment rates. Murphy released a letter to the community and said that he will present his analysis and decisions with the Olympia School Board on September 17th. For Northwest News Radio, I'm E.S. Henry.
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8: And what... 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Go ahead.
9: No, absolutely.
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8: 206-421-1000. 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And, of course, the upcoming retirement planning seminars, you have one today in Redmond. That will be taking place at 11:30 this morning in Redmond.
9: Today it's in Redmond, and this week, this is our seminar week. You know, we do 4 seminars each and every single month in different areas. Today it's in Redmond. There'll be one in Gig Harbor, Olympia, Federal Way. All you have to do is to go to lifepointlaw.com and give me an hour of your time, and I promise I'll give you education that you're not going to get anywhere else. This is a different conversation. Yes, this is a retirement show, like I said when we started out, but it's a different type of retirement show. And talking about different type of retirement show, I'm going to pull in Saket Sanger, who's a certified financial planner, a CFP, and a fiduciary. And Saket, thank you so much last week for giving me the week off. I was able to go ahead and take care of some business that had been pending for a long time. Welcome.
10: Thank you. I'm glad to be here. Before we go on, today the seminar is at in Redmond, and the address to the hotel is Hilton Garden Inn in Redmond. It's 16630 Redmond Way in Redmond. It starts at 11:30. So please join us.
9: And, you know, today, Saket, we're talking about legal planning, and this is rarely do I talk about legal planning, even though I went to law school to be a lawyer, and now I get to teach legal planning both at the local universities, and also I just got done teaching a course at the American Bar Association, just talking to attorneys as to, you know, that we need to be looking at things that we don't generally look at. Law schools don't teach us this stuff. And the idea really is that the law schools teach people how to practice, what law is all about, but they do not tell you how to practice law. They leave it to different people to figure this out. You can practice, use the law the way it's written, but you can use it any which darn way that you want to. And for a millennia now, we've been using the legal planning system the same way, right? I mean, you go to an estate planning lawyer's office, and if you're a retiree thinking about retirement and say, I want to get my legal planning in place, and I bet you the advice that you'll get, or even if you Google this stuff out, it'll say, well, there are three problems that you need to solve. Problem number one is you've done a good job of accumulating stuff. Henry, the boat that you have and the car that you have, well, sadly, you're not going to drive it to the other side, no matter which way you go. Right, you're going to leave it right here. So who the heck do you want to leave this car and the truck and the boat and the money and the house and everything that you've got? That's the first problem the lawyer is going to solve. And for that, there's the will or the trust. And there's a great article on will or trust. Really, it has a schematic up there. You know, what is a better with the will? What is a better with the trust? And we get stuck in that morass. There's a lot of conversation around that. But make no mistake about it. It's all about who gets what when I die. That's the first problem. Second problem that legal planning is supposed to solve is, besides death, the other bad thing that can happen is people can fall ill. And if people fall ill, life is not going to come to an end. Life will continue. But somebody else, other people will need to pick up the pieces and start doing things you were doing for yourself. And that's where a document called the power of attorney comes into play. Now, the power of attorney is an interesting document in that it's only valid while you're living. The moment you die, this document is no good. Now the will or the trust is going to take over. So who will manage my life if I fall ill until such time that I die? That's the second problem. And the third big problem that lawyers are going to solve is, besides death and illness, there's the in-between, right? I mean, I'm laying in the hospital, my body is shutting down, I'm dying. But the doctor's running around, the medical community is saying, oh, we can put you in a ventilator, we can give you a feeding tube. And the question is, do I want artificial means of life support when my body is naturally shutting down? In other words, how do I want to die? And I don't mean this with any disrespect to my estate planning colleagues and friends, or even elder law colleagues and friends. But here's what I say. I mean, the sum and substance to what legal planning amounts to is around death issues. Who gets what when I die? How do I die? Who's going to manage my stuff till I die? And you compare that to what people really will want in their life. I don't want to be in a nursing home, become burdened, or die broke. These are two ships that simply pass each other in the ocean. They never connect. And that's my lament. That's the point of today's article. You've got your legal planning in place. What does your legal planning look like? Are you confident it'll give you exactly what you're looking for? Is it part of the bigger retirement planning hope that you have, or retirement planning goals you have, around more than just how will your estate be distributed? Because here's the reality. The false sense of security that we get when we follow what we have been taught to follow. You know, have a will, have a trust, have a power of attorney, have living wills, have maybe a community property agreement, all these are, you feel good about what you've accomplished. That's what everyone told me that I needed to do. But when will you find out whether this planning will work out or not? It's only after you fall ill or after you die. That's when you'll find out whether this works or not. And in America, if you fall ill, none of this planning is going to serve what you're going to be looking for, even though you could have done your planning differently. And it could have served you a whole lot better.
10: So you are saying that what I'm hearing is I should not fall ill. I should just sleep and go to the other side, right?
9: Well,
10: because I have a die-die plan.
9: And, you know, absolutely. I mean, I'm saying, yes, the starting point, as crazy as the thought is, the starting point should be to take a look at, I don't want to die, or at least I want to live as long as I can, but as long as I'm living, I want to live healthy. So here's the interesting thing. every now and then after the seminar, somebody is coming down and talking to me. And today we'll have a seminar in Redmond, and I'm sure there'll be somebody who'll be talking to me. And usually I'll ask the question, so let me ask you this. How long do you want to live? What is the maximum age that you would like to live? What do you think the typical answer is?
10: 85.
9: Why is it not 150? Why would you not? You get one life to live. Why would you not want to live to be 150 years of age? Oh, because two things, Henry. Yeah, you're making the sign money. That could be one thing. But here's the other thing, even more important than money. That most people are watching our neighbors, our society fall apart somewhere between the early to mid-80s. Right? We just fall apart. What happens? You're walking with a walker. You can't go anywhere. Your back is hurting. Your head is hurting. You got dementia. It's something bad. Nobody wants to live incapacitated. And therefore we say, oh, I think I'll be okay till about the 80s. So I want to live to about 80, 85. I don't want to be 1995. I saw what happened to my neighbor who was 1992, 95. That's not the life that I want to live. But if somehow you can promise yourself they can live to be 150, but on the 149th birthday, you were still able to go for a 2-mile hike, or you were still able to go ahead and have a life that you are used to kind of sort of living, then you say, yeah, I want to live to be 200 years of age. If I can be that person.
10: But who will come to my birthday party when I'm 150?
9: Well, I don't know. Maybe your great-great-great-great-great-grandchildren will be there at 150.
10: I don't know. Okay.
9: But the point is, I think you make a good point. I mean, what do we want? The link that I want to create between today's topic of legal planning is that, does legal planning, the way that we are told that we need to do, does that really serve our retirement planning needs?
10: So are you talking about the people, those who have created the wills, the trust, a living will, even a community property agreement? They're the wrong documents, or these are not the whole plan. Means they are important, but they need to upgrade that plan, or they need to be thinking beyond those documents.
9: Look, no, the documents are not wrong. I mean, strictly from a legal perspective, if your goal really is who gets what when I die, how do I die, who's going to match my stuff till I die, these are perfect documents. That's literally what they're designed to do. But if your goals are going to be that I don't want to end up in a nursing home, I don't want to become a burden on loved ones, I don't want to die broke while I'm still living, then these documents are not going to help you accomplish any of those goals. So the analogy that I would give you, Saket, is this. The documents are not wrong, but the way you approach the documents may not be the best way if you have different goals. Let's pretend for a second an analogy would be, let's say that you're having a heart attack, right? You have a heart attack.
10: Mm-hmm.
9: And you go down to a medical complex up there, and you've got a internal medicine doctor, you got a cardiologist, you got an oncologist, you got a podiatrist. You got four different, and the big letters, it says, you know, which door will you open after you have a heart attack?
10: Cardiologist.
9: Why?
10: He's a specialist.
9: Yeah, but those other guys are doctors also. But the cardiologist has better knowledge to what you're dealing with. So it's your goal, it's your objective that determines who you're going to go see. But here, when we have an objective of who gets what when I die, how do I die, who's going to manage my stuff till I die, you're naturally going to gravitate towards an estate planning attorney. But if your goals are going to be that I want to build a real plan that allows me to not be put into a nursing home against my wishes, I certainly don't want my kids to give up their daytime job to come take care of me to make sure that I don't end up in that nursing home, meaning I don't want to be a burden to them, which means I'll hire people, but darn it, Medicare won't cover any of these costs, and I don't want to go broke paying for the care, then all of a sudden the estate planning attorney, whose focus in life will be around the death issues, may not be the most appropriate attorney that you want to deal with.
10: So I think there is a lack of education. Like, give an example. Like, I'm a financial planner. So when people come to my office, no one is saying, hey, can you help me plan so that I don't go to a nursing home? They are talking about, can you help me that I want to retire and I will not have any income coming in, whatever assets that we have gathered. Are they sufficient if we live age 90 or 85? Or most important thing is people are worried about taxes, because in our social norm, everyone is riled up when the tax issue comes in or social security issues comes in. So they're all focused on money issues. No one is coming and talking, hey, can you help me to avoid nursing homes? So I think that's a lack of education, and that's the reason people don't know where to turn to unless there's an emergency. And now they are trying to figure it out. And not only they are figuring it out, their family is figuring it out, because they are dealing with health issue. Either the spouse is worried about it or the children are worried about it.
9: It is education, Saket. It really is. And that's what my whole purpose was. Look, I mean, how did I get into this business? I saw my father-in-law who had done everything right. He'd followed just the story that I talked about. That was my father-in-law. But he, I mean, he did everything right. He followed everyone's people's advice. He had a lawyer. He had a financial planner. He had a doctor. He had an insurance agent. He got Alzheimer's. Everyone scrambles. Everyone runs away. And then born from India, I'm coming down looking at my father-in-law in the nursing home saying, oh, this is pretty bizarre. This man, he paid everyone and followed everyone's advice. And when he got stuck in the nursing home, in a few years, all the money runs out. But every one of these professionals wants to say, oh, I did my job. That was not my job. Whose job is it? And why did that happen? Because we live in a society where, over the years, we have basically assumed that when we grow old, institutional care is just a way of life. There's no avoiding that. And when you have just given up and we don't question the system, everyone says, I don't want to be there. But what's your plan not to be there? Hoping, wishing, thinking, and praying is not a plan, right? But that's what we do. We fall down on our knees and, oh God, I hope not me. Oh, give me the, I've got the Remington plan. I've heard it all. 70% of people will not be able to live out their lives. That, folks, this is where, you know, I know you hear me and you get probably tired of listening to me and saying 70% of the people will not be able to live out their lives at home. But internalize that, make it you. Do you want to be the one few people who is dragged away from your home and put into institutional care against your wishes? And that'll happen not because you don't have a plan, it's despite you having a plan. 206-421-1000. I want to hear.
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8: And we are back on Aging Options on Northwest News Radio. Our guest in the studio is Saket, who is talking everything financial when it comes to everything regarding your retirement and how you're going to plan for the silver stages of your life. We have a call on the line right now. We have Stephen. You have a great question, so I'm going to bring you on air. Good morning. How are you today?
23: Good morning. Thanks for having me on the air.
8: You're very welcome. You have a question for Saket?
23: Yeah. We put together a package. Let's say we get the Safe Harbor Trust and all these things, and the laws are always changing about inheritance and the courts and everything else. After a few years, how do we get those updated, or do they need to be updated? Are they good for the day they were created and then never have to be updated?
10: Good morning, Stephen. This is Saket Sanger. I'm a certified financial advisor, and looks like the question that you are posing, I believe you said that you have a Safe Harbor Trust, so I'm assuming that you are already a client of Rajiv, and you have done some planning work with him. And yes, if you have done a planning work with him, Rajiv usually recommends every 5 years you should review your legal documents, including the Safe Harbor Trust. So the best thing will be you need to just call Rajiv's office, make an appointment, tell them that you are already a client, you have a Safe Harbor Trust created, and you will like to just get reviewed if there are any changes in tax laws or if you have any changes in your own family's life, then we need to just get those updated. So that's much easier. Just give us a call at the law office. The law office phone number is 253-838-3454, and they will get taken care of, take care of those things for you.
23: Okay, is that the only document that needs to be looked at, or...
10: No, so they will look at the entire plan. Yeah, they will take a look at your entire plan. So when you will call the office, you say that you're already a client and you want to, it's been more than 5 years, you will like them to review it. So when they will take a look at each and every documents for you, if anything needs to be updated, they will recommend it to you and then you will make those changes.
23: Okay, thank you.
10: You're welcome. Thanks for the call.
8: Yeah, thanks for getting a hold of us this morning, Stephen. And he does really bring up a good point. You know, Stephen is in the process of taking care of financial planning. A lot of people are still on the outside and they haven't taken that step yet. So if you have questions about how to get started with that, the phone number to reach us here in the studio, it's 206-421-1000. And of course, throughout the show, we'll be talking about some of the seminars that will be coming up. They are free life planning seminars and worth your time to go and start the process of getting prepared for your silver year. So with that, Saket, I'll turn it back over to you.
10: Thank you. Henry. So today, like I knew that Rajiv was not going to be in the studio. So as I, you know, and all the listeners know, I am a certified financial planner and my focus in helping clients with the financial decisions. And you, if you have listened to the show in the past, we have talked about a concept called financial dashboards. I just wanted to, because this is a more common questions that I get in my office. And when you're planning through Rajiv, Rajiv has brought up this question to all the clients that you should get a financial dashboard. So I just wanted to explain what the financial dashboard is and who can benefit from this tool. You know, this is a very powerful tool which most of the financial planners have in their toolbox, but it's built around the questions that we all ask ourselves constantly when planning for retirement. What if? It's like, what if I retire 2 years early? Or what if I take my pensions as a lump sum instead of a monthly check? What if I wait until 70 to claim my Social Security? These are small questions. They are the ones that can shift your retirement by tens and even thousands of dollars over the lifetime if you make the right decision. But where do you go? Who do you ask this question? Because typically in our society, when you go for a financial planner, they are only interested in helping you invest your money. And most of the people don't. And like, give an example, the very first question people ask me, what's your minimum? How much you will take as me as a client? Do you have a minimum as a $500,000 or $250,000? But that is all about focused on investing money. But the questions that most of the people have is, how long should I work? Like I said in my opening monologue, should I retire at 62 or should I work till 67 or maybe 70? I don't know how you calculate that thing. And this is also financial. There are very few financial advisors, those who will work on helping you get these questions answered. And this is what we do in our office using what we call a financial dashboard. So here's the core idea. The dashboard is it doesn't help you just build a one static retirement plan and hoping it holds up. We create what you call what if scenarios, which we create a baseline plan for you. What is your current plan based on your income and assets and everything? And then we test these what if scenario through what if scenarios, like an alternate version we will create for you side by side. How about this? You change one variable at a time and instantly see the ripple effect of your entire financial picture, including your probability of success in retirement. What I'm talking, let me walk you through a few examples. Like, let's say, when to retire. Say you are planning to retire at 65, and you run this scenario for 63 and another for 67. The software will calculate your savings, how much you can draw down from your savings, what your income sources are, and your long-term probability of not running out of money. Sometimes 2 extra years of working and 2 extra years of compounding makes a bigger difference that people can expect. Seeing it in black and white number and not just guesses takes the emotions out of the decision. Here is another example. If you're fortunate enough to have a pension, you have to make a decision whether you should take a lump sum or take a monthly annuity. This is one of the biggest one-time decisions retirees face, and it's irreversible. A lump sum will give you control and flexibility. It also puts investment risk and longevity risk on your shoulder. The monthly annuity, on the other hand, gives you guaranteed income for life, but no flexibility and no legacy value if you pass early. So, through the financial dashboard, What If modeling lets you plug in both options. Watch how each affects your cash flow, your survivor's income if something happens to you, and your overall plan during healthy 20, 30 years down the road, or while you are dealing with some incapacity issues later. The big question everyone asks me about, when should I start my Social Security? Should I claim at 62? Or should I wait until full retirement age? Or maybe until age 70? Every year you delay past your full retirement age, it adds roughly 8% to your, 8% to your benefit. But delaying also means drawing more from your savings in the meantime. The software, the dashboard that I'm talking about, can test these claiming strategies at what age side by side and show you the break-even points, the age you need to live for delaying the payoff, which turns an emotional decision into a math one. So you're making decision based on math, not on emotions. Do you know, the other thing we use this dashboard for is tax planning. The retirement is just not about how much you have. It is how much you want to, you will keep. And this is through, again, what if scenario we can model if you do a Roth conversion. Different withdrawal orders. Should you take the money from your taxable accounts or tax deferred accounts or from Roth accounts? And even the timing of a large withdrawal to manage your tax brackets. Small sequencing changes here can save real money over the retirement that may last for 30 years. And that's the big risk, the longevity risk. People don't plan to live that long time, but I'm seeing people living longer, and we need to plan for that thing. And this is where a good certified financial advisor can help, not only just managing your portfolio, but helping you make these big decisions. When should you retire? When should you start your Social Security benefits? If you have a pension, should you take a lump sum, or should you take a monthly annuity? You know, these are big questions. And just going to Dr. Google and getting an answer is not going to help you with that thing. So you need to really work with someone who is not only competent, but who can sit down and help you make these decisions. Show you in black and white what are the consequences, not only in short term, but how these decisions will help impact in the long term. Henry?
8: Yeah, I'm looking over some of the blog information right now, and we'll have a chance to delve into this, you know, when we get into the second half of the hour. But some of the questions that you have on the blogs today, if somebody wants to look at these, you can go to agingoptions.com and then tap the blogs. There are 5 new ones that Tony Boland put on the website earlier this week. And you just touched on 2 of those topics right there. Key questions to help you decide when to hire a financial advisor. And then when you are choosing a financial advisor, what should you be aware of? Those are things that people that have never worked with a financial planner have never really dealt with before, and they don't know the pitfalls of choosing the wrong financial planner.
10: Do you know, that's a good question. I read all the blogs, and I know Tony does a good job because I already told him that Rajiv is not going to be on the show. So please make sure there is no legal articles, because I'm not capable to answer those things. Try to stick to the financial questions. So he did a good job. And so again, the questions, those are very, again, when I read all those articles, I felt this is again going back to the traditional way people look into it. Because see, when is that time when people are looking into hiring a financial advisor is when there is a big life event. If they are about to retire, they are going to come up with a lot of pool of money and they cannot manage themselves. That's when they are looking. And the number of questions of what they are putting on Google, these are the questions based on Tony that Tony has looked into these, the articles. The number of questions people are searching on Google is, what is the difference between a fee-only and a commission-based financial advisor? Or how should I choose if fiduciary financial advisor for retirement purposes? There is another, what are the red flags when hiring a financial advisor? These are very, very, again, I will say traditional questions people are looking into because they are thinking about managing the money. But I'm talking about managing an investment money is a different topic. We can definitely talk about it. But more fundamental question that people don't ask is, or they are thinking about it, but they don't know where to go. Again, when should you retire? Is age 62 appropriate or should you wait until 65, 67, maybe 70? And how do you make that decision? If you have a pension, same thing. Should you take a lump sum? Should you take a monthly annuity? Should you start your Social Security at 62, 67, at 70? These are the basic questions before we talk to about investing money. And there are other questions also, like when should you want to buy a long-term care policy, or do you have enough assets that you can fund your own long-term care without buying a, purchasing a long-term care policy? So these are fundamental questions that people need the answer, and there is no outlet. There is no person who's doing it. So that's what I want to highlight in today's show is financial dashboard can answer all these questions. You need to find the right professional who works and helps you make these decisions before they talk about management, portfolio management.
8: Absolutely. And of course, we'll be giving more information about some of the upcoming planning seminars, but we do have one scheduled for September 12th in Redmond, September 15th in Gig Harbor, and September 17th in Olympia, and then also in the 19th in Federal Way. So there's some opportunity for everybody. You can also give us a call here in the studio, 206-421-1000. Get you on the air with Aging Op.
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8: I'm E.S. Henry for Northwest News Radio. An analysis of the Seattle economy suggests that Seattle's dependence on the tech industry may cause some harsh economic challenges. Numbers show that the tech industry has been the driving force of Seattle's economy for the last decade, but changes in that sector are projected to drop tax revenue and employment rates in the city. The analysis, Building a Resilient Seattle Economy, was commissioned by former Mayor Bruce Harrell and released by current Mayor Katie Wilson earlier this week. Michelle Esteban from Como News with information about Wilson's plan to develop a stronger economy.
2: The mayor said it will also mean city departments work together to help businesses fast-track permitting, reduce startup business barriers, fill empty commercial spaces, and expand housing and child care.
8: Wilson's Resilient Seattle Economy Task Force is comprised of business leaders and city officials and is working to strengthen the city's financial outlook. The city is currently facing a $175 million budget shortfall. Amazon has announced that it will be closing another Seattle office next year, this time in South Lake Union. The online retailer has not renewed its lease for office space located at the office buildings on Westlake Avenue, and it is expected to alter its Seattle operations in 2027. Amazon has been in that building since 2016 and has renewed its lease twice over the last 10 years. Many of the workers in that building have relocated to the Bellevue facility, and Amazon also vacated its office building near Denny Triangle in 2023. Goodwill has announced that it is opening a new facility in Georgetown. Evergreen Goodwill of Northwest Washington opened a 119,000-square-foot operations center just south of Seattle after announcing the new plans last year. The new facility is expected to create $4 million of operational savings to the company, which will be used to develop adult education and job training programs. For Northwest News Radio, I'm E.S. Henry.
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10: And welcome back to Aging Options. I'm Saket Sanger helping attorney Rajiv Nagaraj in the studio. Looks like we have a caller, right, Henry? So why don't we go to the call first?
8: Yeah, we have Anthony from Edmonds who has some questions about really how to communicate. So we'll turn it over to him. Anthony, how are you this morning?
24: Hey, I'm doing well. Thank you, Rajiv and Saket. I appreciate your show. So here's my question. I'm convinced. I'm a believer. I want to convey to my family exactly what my wishes are and how I want to be cared for about aging in place. I want to convey to them the money I've set aside to cover the cost. How do I do that? I mean, I can write up a document that I can, include with my legal files. I can, is that a document that I just prepare myself? Do I get it notarized? I'm looking just for some nuts and bolts to make sure my family knows what I want to have happen and how I plan to pay for it.
10: I think,
24: and that's a missing link in my thought, in my thinking here.
10: I think that's a great question, and that really is a big missing piece. But I just want to make sure that you're following my thinking correctly. It is one thing to go ahead and say to the family that I certainly do not want to be put into a nursing home. But it's a very different thing to have a plan for them not to do it. Because here's the reality. Today, Anthony, if you were to fall ill, end up in some hospital, let's say Northwest Hospital in Seattle, and you end up there. And after they save your life, the doctors are saying to your agents, which rehab center should we send your dad to? What answer do you want your kids to give? What is your planning behind that answer? And if your planning is, I want you to say to the doctors that, no, I don't want my dad to go to rehab center. I want him to come back home. But what is your plan that they will be able to know what they will need to do to bring you back home without them having to give their daytime job? So before right. You have these family meetings, there's a lot of work that goes into when I'm working with you. Let's pretend just for a second that you're working with some life planner, someone like me. The first thing that I do is to take a look at your housing issue and say, do you want to live at home? Yeah. Is your home age friendly? Have we identified where the money will come from to pay for the care? Because somebody will need to pay for the care. Medicare is generally not going to cover long-term care bills. Have we looked at a long-term care policy, reverse mortgages, VA, Medicaid? Have we looked at how to minimize the cost that will be involved with the whole thing? And the answer is yes, we have an age-friendly home. We've checked that off the list. We've got we know exactly where the kids are going to find the money to pay for the care. We got that check taken care of. And the third one is, are you living close enough to your children so that they can actually show up to ensure that the caregivers show up, don't take advantage of you, and don't steal from you, don't leave you neglected? Once you have all these three, the trilogy of these things all in place, now we are ready to have a family meeting. But till you have all these three things nailed down, just saying that I want to stay at home is not going to make it happen, is it? At least it's not going to make it happen with you having certainty of knowledge that I will not be a burden to other people, meaning my kids won't have to give up their daytime job, start pulling the hair. Because reality is, medical community will be looking at an older Anthony and saying, oh, this man shouldn't go back home. That's just the way America rolls. He's not safe. Everything is about safety. We as a society are obligated to keep our older people safe when older people are saying that, look, it's important to be safe, no doubt. But by sticking me into a place of care where I don't know anyone, everyone's going to tell me what to do, and I have no control over my life, that'll turn me utterly miserable. There is no point in living when I'm absolutely safe but not at all happy. I'd much rather be a little bit less safe but 100% happy. So there's planning that needs to happen. So assuming you go through this planning, and I promise you, having money in the bank is not enough. Casey Kasem had $80 million. So what do you need? I mean, that's the question. So what do you need? How do you prepare for this thing? You look at your housing issue. Make sure that you've done everything. Look at finances. Where will the money come from? What are we going to ask the children to do when we fall ill? They'll have to pay bills, file taxes, manage my health care.

0: way that I do this, it sounds overwhelming, Anthony, but it's not. If you're working with somebody who can hold your hand, get it done. Building an airplane, I promise you, is a very complex issue. But when you leave it to Boeing to do it, when you leave it to Airbus to do it, they make it simple. And these planes, magically, somehow, very few planes fall out of the sky. Because there's a plan. Yeah. There are people who know what they're doing. That's what you need to do. Find somebody who knows what the heck they're doing. Visit with them. And then take on the responsibility you feel that you can execute on your own. And let these people do what you will not be able to do on your own. And then you have the family meeting. Either you do it. In my world, I'd say, let somebody else do it. Because children will not listen to you the same way they'll listen to somebody else. Oh, my yep. God. What a horribly long answer to a simple question.
1: Well, no, but it's a great answer, Rajiv. I think the only thing that's still missing, and let's just say I've checked off the boxes on the trilogy of things you mentioned.
0: Yep.
1: So there is at that point, there is a document. There is a legal document that I would need to prepare before the family meeting that would list all these things you're talking about.
0: Exactly.
1: So it's documented someplace. It's not just good intentions and exactly. Notes for family meeting. It's literally written down as part of my legal plan.
0: It is your will. It is your powers of attorney. It is your living will. It is your handling of remains. It is your community property agreement if you have one. But each yes. and every one of these documents, it doesn't. The label is less important than the guts of the document. And that's the missing piece. Anthony, I went to law school. I teach law school. Nobody taught us that these documents actually have to have manuals of instructions built into them for the agent to follow. That's the missing piece. So you need to write everything down in these documents, bring them to the meeting. You practice and rehearse it before how you're going to present them, and then let the agents read the documents out loud so that everyone can hear it. Now everyone internalizes as to how it's going to go.
1: Got it. Good. Okay.
0: Okay.
1: Very helpful. Thank you, Rajiv.
0: Glad you called. Age on, Anthony. Thanks so much.
1: Thank you.
0: And that leaves the line open, 206-421-1000. And let me say this also even to Anthony, that, you know, go to a seminar. Because in the seminar, I lay it all out as to how these different pieces fit together. Housing, finance, legal, healthcare, family. They're all going to all come into being immediately all at the same time. That's retirement planning. Not having pieces to the plan. Saket?
2: You know, well, I was listening to Anthony and it reminded me when we do these seminars, people do come. And when I ask why you are here, most of the people will say, we already have a legal documents. We have the power of attorney. We have a will. We have a financial planner. We have a 401k. But then, amuses me, then why did you come to the seminar if you already have these pieces in place? They still think there is something missing, and somehow your message about making sure that you are not being put into a nursing home, your assets are protected, and you are not becoming a burden on your family member, that message resonates, and that is something missing in the legal document. So it's again, same thing. Documents are documents, but it's the guts of the documents that you're talking about.
0: Right. I mean, the documents, everyone has documents. And the sad part is, even after I do a lot of education with the people come and I educate them. Oh, I have that document. No, you don't. You have the document. You don't have the guts of the document. This is Aging Options, and this is your life. I want to make sure that you succeed, not fail in retirement. Call us, 206-421-1000.
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1: The Northwest starts moving early. 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I'm Eric Heinz. 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
3: And we are back on Aging Options on Northwest News Radio. We have Rajiv and Saket here in the studio with us for the last segment of the show. Still time to get a call in and ask your questions about your retirement planning. And the number to reach us is 206-421-1000. And as we've mentioned, there is a retirement planning seminar taking place. This is a free seminar taking place in Redmond later this morning at 11:30. So give us a call if you have any questions for Rajiv and Saket.
4: You know, Rajiv, let me ask you a question while we are waiting for the callers. Today is the theme is the legal planning, right? So one of the holy grail in the legal planning is when I see the clients is they are coming with these impressive looking binders and they are all proud that they have a revocable living trust. And that's what you touched in the beginning of the show with the story of Joe and Maria. They also had a revocable living trust, but in the end that didn't help. So can you expand why the revocable living trust that people, most of the people have, it doesn't work? And if not revocable living trust, then is there some trust that they need to be looking into, what Tony was asking from Edmonds?
5: The short answer is, yeah. I mean, the revocable living trust is a good mechanism under the right circumstances. What's the right circumstance? If you're going to be thinking about that your goal is just to avoid probate, you don't want the surviving spouse or your children to have to go through probate. That's what the design is about, right? It is designed that when you, while you're living, you transfer everything into the trust, or you name beneficiaries of all your assets. And when you pass away, there won't be any probate. But it competes. It is against long-term care issues. So if your planning goal at the same time is, I got a small to medium-sized estate. I got about $400,000 in cash assets. And I know that if I become ill, I need long-term care. It is very likely that $400,000 may not be enough to cover long-term care expenses. And I may need to look to Medicaid for that type of support. Then a revocable living trust is the bad way to go ahead and plan in the state of Washington. Indeed, majority of the states in America. Why is that the case? Medicaid basically works on a very simple premise. If you have more than $2,000, you got too much money, you can't qualify for Medicaid, so spend all your money down to $2,000. So when you are planning at the planning stages, in my example, Joe and Maria, they have a house, let's say $600,000, they've got $400,000 cash, $1 million estate. We live in a community property state, everything is 50-50 between the two of them, right?
4: Yes.
5: There is no reason to think that when Maria dies, she has to leave her money to Joe. When Joe dies, he has to leave his money to Maria. You can leave it to whoever you want. You can leave it to Rajiv. I'd be a happy man if you did do that. But that's not what we do. We leave it to each other and we do it in a trust. Why? Because when Joe dies, Maria won't have to go through probate. When Maria dies, Joe won't have to go to probate. So in that example, the reason why it backfired is, instead of just dying, which is what the whole premise of that revocable living trust is, darn it, you're going to die someday, so die. And Joe said, no, I'm not going to die. I just become ill. I got Alzheimer's. Now, Maria goes to Medicaid. And to Medicaid, for Medicaid to happen, Joe can only have 2,000. So Maria figures out that she has to move everything out of Joe's name, put it in her name. She does that. And she does whatever planning she needs to do. And before you know it, Joe's on Medicaid. But Joe can only have $2,000. But here's another problem that happened. Not only did Joe not die, Maria was supposed to outlive Joe. But darn it, she died before Joe. When she moved everything out of her name, out of Joe's name, to put it in her name, she now controlled the trust. Says what? The trust says anything that is in Maria's name will go to Joe without a probate. That was by design, Saket. So everything went to Joe. Joe is off of Medicaid. He can't get the money to the children. Now he's got to wait 5 years and one day. At about $12,000, $15,000, $150,000 a year, all that cash is going to run out. And that's why it failed. It wasn't that the design was wrong. It was intentional. But it didn't fit the situation. Now, what if these people, instead of having $1 million estate, they had a $10 million estate? Then the trust would be just fine.
4: So before we go, can I ask a very technical question? When you were describing the situation, if someone created a revocable living trust, won't they would have transferred all the assets from their name into the trust so they don't own anything? So when it came to the Medicaid, then they can easily qualify because they don't have anything in their name. Everything was owned by the trust.
5: Yeah, only for probate purposes it was owned for the trust.
4: I hear you.
5: For Medicaid purposes, look, every government bureaucracy has its rule. For IRS has got its own rule, Medicaid has got its own rule, the state of Washington has got its own rule, everyone's got their rules. But for the state purposes, for probate purposes, where what you put into a revocable living trust doesn't belong to you. But for every other purpose, it belongs to you. You get sued, it belongs to you. There's no protection from creditors.
4: So then what's the other trust that you keep talking
5: about? It's the Safe Harbor Trust.
4: How does that work?
5: That is designed with Medicaid in mind, and you put in the language that comes from Medicaid that says if you have more than, if you put the money into this trust and put these USCs, the United States code, then this money is invisible to the Medicaid system. So if instead of having a trust, Maria and Joe, or if Maria had gone to a lawyer to do all this planning instead of doing it all herself, she had gone to a lawyer, the lawyer would have said, Maria, we need to cancel this trust, put you into a will, and in your will you will say when you die you leave everything to a safe harbor trust. Maria would have died, there would have been a probate. That's the downside. That's one of the things that she would have given up. There would have been a probate. But at least the money that would have been put into the trust would continue to allow Joe to be on Medicaid. But they had the wrong trust. It wasn't a fault. It was education. Look, you're sitting at home maybe with a revocable living trust thinking that I need to go ahead and not go through probate. That's what everyone's kind of told me. So let's talk about that. Give me a call, 206-421-1000. If not this week, you can call me back next week. I'd be happy to talk to you. But we need to be questioning, is the planning that we are sitting with, is that going to give us the outcomes that we are looking for? But it doesn't work out for 70% of Americans. Why would it work out any better for you?
4: 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I'm forgetting where are the seminars. 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
3: We have Olympia on the 17th.
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3: Rajiv, I've got a couple of questions. I'm a kind of a story guy.
5: Yeah.
3: So you started off the show talking about Joe and Maria and just how they thought they had all the plans in the right place to do exactly what they wanted to have happen. Knowing what you know now, how would you have changed their arrangements or their documentation so that that didn't happen? How could you have changed that trust to benefit Joe after
5: Very
3: Maria
5: simple.
3: Passed away?
5: I mean, it's a real simple process. I mean, you take a look at the people and you first of all have to have a bigger context of what are your objectives. If the objective simply is to avoid probate, they had the right objective, right? They had the right mechanism to avoid probate. But I would have gotten in touch with them and said, with $1 million estate, you got a house for $600,000, you got cash of $400,000, you want to leave all this money to your children someday, what could get in the way would be uncovered long-term care expense. Do you know where that money will come from? Do you have a long-term care? No, I don't have a long-term care policy. do you want to put a reverse mortgage on the house? No, I don't want to do that. I want to leave it

0: my kids. Well, then you have no choice but to include and build in the possibility of Medicaid, if it is even there when you need it. And when you need the Medicaid, then the revocable living trust that is helping you avoid probate is the wrong mechanism to access Medicaid. That's what a life planner would have done, because you have to take a look at not just the legal objectives. Look, Henry, what happens is, in isolation, when we read these articles just about legal planning, I think they're technically sound. They're all absolutely right. But the problem with all this planning is, do they link to the bigger goals that we have in life? And the answer is no, because your retirement is as much built on how your health is, as much built on how your housing goals are, as much on how much money you have, as much on what legal documents you have, and certainly as to how your family is going to act after you die or when you become ill. And if you don't look at all five of these issues, you just have pieces of the plan, not the plan itself.
1: 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And Rajiv, as you always say,
0: hey, John, everyone.
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7: From ABC News... I'm Wayne Cabot. Tough talk to the tech titans who say we have to slow down AI. White House advisor David Sacks saying he supports their call for guardrails, but then says stop pretending you need anyone permission. Stop pretending antitrust laws have to be suspended so you can form a cartel. Those leaders spoke out today, OpenAI's Sam Altman and Elon Musk agreeing with a letter from Dario Amodei of Anthropic that the promise of AI is in danger by the pace of advancement. On ABC's This Week, Jacob Coxon, who quit his job at Anthropic over warning his peers earnestly think AI could kill us all by the end of the decade, said...
8: It's definitely physically possible to implement a ban on artificial superintelligence if there was cooperation between all the countries. Whether or not an actual ban is a good idea is like up for discussion.
7: President